0: to keep them in the sky until 2030. Spicer Blanchette says that work was underway, but the plan changed.
1: Feasibility studies were done, and there are some engineering challenges because of the age of the aircraft that have changed that situation, and this is why it will be retiring in 2027 instead of 2030.
0: Instead, the government is grounding the planes originally built in the 1960s and says it's aiming to replace them in the early 2030s and bring back the Snowbird show.
2: And that's why we're so proud to be here today to announce that we're acquiring a new fleet.
0: Defense Minister David McGuinty in Moose Jaw, Saskatchewan, the home of the Snowbirds, to announce the government selected Swiss-made turboprop planes as the replacement, but didn't say exactly when.
2: This is not a long 3 or 4 or 5 year process of procurement. We know what aircraft we're going to be procuring. We're moving quickly to do so, and we'll obtain them as quickly as we can.
0: Retired Lieutenant Colonel Maurice Carmichael used to fly and later command the Snowbirds.
3: You cannot put this operational expertise on a shelf and then take it back in 2 or 3 years.
0: The Prime Minister calls the Snowbirds a point of Canadian pride, but says they should have been replaced long ago.
4: You know, I inherited a situation where the planes literally had come to the end of their lives. They were unique in many respects. They didn't have the parts and other things to safely fly.
0: But Conservative MP Fraser Tomey in Moose Jaw calls it illogical to ground the shows.
5: While we're being challenged with our national identity and our sovereignty, this is not the time to be sacrificing those kind of iconic symbols that means so much to our country.
0: Defense expert Dave Perry says the move shows what a difficult spot the Air Force is in during a shortage of personnel.
6: I think we're in a situation where even reallocating single digits worth of pilots from one activity to another could be really meaningful given the shortages we're facing and how long it's going to take to get them fully corrected.
0: The Snowbirds' last show this season is scheduled in the U.S. in October. The Air Force says they're working to change that so it happens on Canadian soil. Ashley Burke, CBC News, Ottawa.
7: Prime Minister Mark Carney is shrugging off the latest diplomatic friction with the U.S. The Trump administration is stepping away from a Canada-U.S. defense panel that's been around since the Second World War. The announcement yesterday came with an accusation that Canada is failing in its defense commitments. As Tom Perry reports, Carney doesn't seem worried.
4: Quelle belle journée. Quelle belle journée. C'est une journée.
8: For a while, Mark Carney battled a driving rain as he helped break ground on a new mining site north of Montreal, a fitting backdrop for questions about the once again stormy relationship between Canada and the U.S. The Trump administration announcing out of the blue yesterday it would pause its participation in the Canada-U.S. Permanent Joint Board on Defense, a cross-border body that first met to discuss continental military cooperation way back in 1940.
4: I wouldn't overplay, it has a long heritage, but I wouldn't overplay the importance of this.
8: Carney did not appear especially concerned by the U.S. move, pointing out the board has not met since the end of 2024, before Donald Trump began his second term as president, pointing out as well that Canada continues to work alongside the U.S. on continental defense through NORAD at the same time as it looks to strengthen alliances around the world.
4: There's lots of cooperation. We will continue to do so. But we will also be cooperating with other partners and diversifying our defense cooperation.
8: It's those efforts to diversify that appear to have upset the Americans. In announcing the U.S. pause on the Joint Defense Board, U.S. Undersecretary of War Elbridge Colby posted a link to Mark Carney's speech at the World Economic Forum in January. That's when Carney urged middle powers to unite in defiance of global hegemons. Colby also accused Canada of failing to make progress on its defense commitments, despite Canada's claim it now spends 2% of its GDP on the military. Nicholas Glesby is a specialist in Canada-U.S. defense relations at the North American and Arctic Defense and Security Network. To him, the Trump administration's sudden move could be about pressuring Canada to buy F-35 fighter jets or make concessions in trade talks, or not.
9: Yeah, I think it certainly could be leverage for either fifth generation fighter capabilities or CUSMA renegotiations. It also could be that it's not really much of anything.
8: With the Trump administration, it's sometimes hard to determine what exactly is driving policy. Defense Minister David McGuinty says Canada will continue with its plan to boost military spending, saying Canada will work with trusted partners and is always ready for constructive discussions about strengthening mutual defense and security. Tom Perry, CBC News, Ottawa.
7: Nunavut is getting another gold mine project. Agnico Eagle says it'll pay $2 billion to redevelop the Hope Bay mine. Production at the mine had ceased in 2022. Canada's Natural Resources Minister was in the north for the groundbreaking. Tim Hodgson says the government welcomes the ambition of the project.
10: The economy, our sovereignty, diversifying trade, and building big things in partnership with Indigenous peoples. Canada's north is central to every single one of those goals, and therefore so is the Hope Bay Mine project.
7: Proponents say it'll create close to 2,000 jobs. The federal government is also chipping in $25 million for construction of a wind project at the site to reduce reliance on diesel fuel. The goal? Cutting greenhouse gas emissions by 8,000 tons a year. Coming right up, inflation is at its highest in nearly 2 years, thanks to gas price pressure because of the war in Iran. But grocery shopping isn't feeling the squeeze yet. Plus, pouring over Churchill Falls, an independent panel says a multi-billion dollar hydroelectric project favors Quebec and disadvantages Newfoundland and Labrador. Later, we'll have this story.
11: From a hantavirus outbreak on a cruise ship to an Ebola epidemic in Central and East Africa, experts warn we are not ready for the next pandemic.
12: We're going to be in real trouble if a virus emerges someplace where we're not equipped to deal with it. And that could be in Canada, and that actually could be in the U.S. too.
11: I'm Karen Pauls in Winnipeg, and I'll have that story for you later on Your World Tonight.
7: A proposed energy deal between Newfoundland and Labrador and Quebec is looking shaky. The framework agreement for hydropower from Churchill Falls was signed by Newfoundland's previous Liberal government. But a report requested by the current Conservative government says the deal is not in the province's best interest. Julia Israel explains.
13: How we develop the Churchill River will be a generational decision. Consequences of this agreement will extend far beyond a single government, a political cycle, or a generation of Newfoundlanders and Labradorians.
14: Newfoundland and Labrador Premier Tony Wakeham says a potential Churchill Falls energy deal with Quebec is not dead, but after digging into the fine print, an independent review committee finds it not to be in the province's best interest.
13: This was always about getting the best deal for our province. That is why we created this independent review, so we can get this right.
14: The framework agreement, announced in December 2024, promises to scrap the lopsided 1969 Churchill Falls contract, which has allowed Quebec to buy mass amounts of energy for peanuts, and that's in effect until 2041. The new deal promises to upgrade and expand the Churchill Falls power station and develop Gull Island, a long-awaited hydroelectric project downstream. Touted by the province's Liberal government 2 years ago as freedom from the shackles of 1969, today's report says fundamental issues mirror the old deal. Opposition Liberal Party leader John Hogan says he always knew the deal wasn't perfect.
15: And I stand by the fact that the MOU was the backbone to a very good deal. There was still a lot of work to do, and it wasn't necessarily going to come to a conclusion where definitive agreements would have been acceptable. To me, as Premier of Newfoundland and Labrador, I was hopeful. I thought we would have got there, but there was still a lot of negotiating to do.
14: The review panel pointed out shortfalls, problematic pricing models, addressing Hydro-Quebec's conflict of interest as both a shareholder and a major customer, as well as the restricting of energy transmission access through Quebec.
13: We're not tearing anything up, and we're not starting over from scratch.
14: Premier Wakeham and Quebec Economy Minister Bernard Drainville agreement both say they're both committed to Quebec continuing and negotiations.
16: And we think that it is possible to have a final agreement with the government of Newfoundland, which will be yet again a win-win agreement for both of our provinces.
14: And for Ottawa's part, Prime Minister Mark Carney has offered support.
4: But there are things that we can do, we will do them.
14: On a timeline for negotiations, Premier Wakeham couldn't say, but with Quebec provincial elections looming in the fall, Newfoundland and Labrador's newly appointed negotiation panel has their work cut out. Julia Israel, CBC News, St. John's.
7: New inflation numbers show just how hard Canadians are being squeezed at the pumps. The price of gas jumped last month, year over year, by nearly 30%. But as Lane Harrison explains, there could be reason for optimism in the latest figures.
17: It probably doesn't feel like it when you pull into the pump, but this month's inflation data holds some positive signs. Despite the fact the annual rate rose to 2.8% in April, the highest in nearly 2 years, driven by the skyrocketing price of gas.
18: Very simply, if you just take gasoline prices out, inflation was 2%.
17: Douglas Porter is the Bank of Montreal's chief economist. He says that means this report is one of the few times in the last 5 years where inflation without gasoline was right on the Bank of Canada's target.
18: I don't think anybody's relaxing yet. It's clearly good news at this point that other areas of inflation actually are moderating.
17: One example is food inflation, easing to 3.5%, down from 4% a month earlier. But for most Canadians, life without gasoline isn't an option, and they're still feeling the pain at the pumps.
19: I'm doing Uber for a 5-kilometer ride. I used to get $6 to $7, but now maybe $2 or $3.
17: Gas prices rose 28.6% year over year in April and could have been higher if the federal government didn't pause the fuel excise tax last month. But as the Strait of Hormuz remains shuttered by Israel and America's war with Iran, businesses could be forced to raise prices soon.
20: Most businesses operate on very thin margins.
17: Andrea Bourgeois is the director of economics at the Canadian Federation of Independent Business. She says higher energy costs hit businesses harder than customers because they impact the supply chain.
20: They have to be creative or just pass on some of the cost onto consumers.
17: She says many have been absorbing the added costs, and there's no instant fix.
20: Even if the war ends tomorrow, by the time we actually see an impact, it's going to take months.
17: Another key question, how today's numbers might impact interest rates. Bank of Canada Governor Tiff Macklem saying last month,
21: if energy prices go higher, and particularly if they stay higher for longer, there could well be a need to increase the policy rate to get inflation back to 2%.
17: The bank has some time to make a decision. The next interest rate announcement is June 10th. Lane Harrison, CBC News, Toronto.
7: One of the senior members of New Brunswick's Irving family has died. The family says Robert K. Irving died in Moncton after months of cancer treatment. The billionaire is being called the heart and soul of J.D. Irving Limited, of which he was co-CEO. The company is a major employer in the province with forestry, retail, transportation, and consumer products divisions. He was also the president of Cavendish Farms, the largest private sector employer in PEI. Robert K. Irving was 71 years old. The U.S. Justice Department's new anti-weaponization fund is facing pushback. The multi-billion dollar program is meant to compensate victims of alleged legal persecution by past administrations. Critics say Donald Trump has simply created a slush fund to benefit his supporters. Aaron Collins has a story.
22: Do you know that it is a criminal offense to lie to Congress?
23: America's top lawyer under fire.
24: I am very well aware of that.
23: Acting Attorney General Todd Blanche defending a nearly $2 billion anti-weaponization fund created by his Justice Department, designed to compensate victims of allegedly unfair prosecution by previous administrations.
24: The commission can do anything according to what was set up yesterday, from issuing an apology to the claimant to awarding compensation.
23: The fund created to settle a $10 billion lawsuit launched by Donald Trump, the president suing the IRS over leaking his tax returns. The fund, part of a settlement aimed at addressing what Trump has called lawfare, directed at him under the Biden administration.
22: This is an outrageous, unprecedented slush fund that you set up.
23: Chris Van Hollen, a Democratic senator from Maryland, questioning Blanche on whether people convicted of participating in the January 6th riots would be eligible.
22: Simple question. Will individuals who assaulted Capitol Hill police officers be eligible for this fund?
23: A scenario Blanche wouldn't rule out.
24: Anybody in this country is eligible to apply if they believe they were victim weaponization.
23: But many other questions around the fund remain.
1: Good afternoon, everyone.
23: Including from Republicans like Senate Majority Leader John Thune.
2: I think that there are and will be continue to be a lot of questions around that the administration is going to have to answer.
3: The courts are a critical guardrail.
23: And some lawyers like Sky Perryman of Democracy Forward say the legality of the fund could face challenges in court.
3: The fund appears completely arbitrary, and it's not even clear that there's authority for this fund to be established. And so we believe, again, that the fund is unlawful.
23: The Treasury Department's top legal officer stepped down after the fund was created.
5: Mr. Vice President, thank you.
23: But Vice President J.D. Vance was quick to defend it today.
6: If we think that somebody was unfairly prosecuted and deserves just compensation, then that's what this fund is going to exist to provide. It's just going to correct a wrong, and I think that's a good thing.
23: On top of the anti-weaponization fund, the Justice Department announced today that the IRS would have to stop any investigations into Donald Trump's tax returns as part of the settlement. The IRS will also have to issue a formal apology to the president. Aaron Collins, CBC News, Washington.
7: Police in San Diego, California, are stepping up their presence at all places of worship. Three people were killed there yesterday at a mosque. The two teenage suspects are also dead. Authorities say more than 30 guns have been recovered, and they're investigating the attack as a hate crime. Lisa Shing has more.
25: A growing memorial outside San Diego's largest mosque where three people were shot dead. The community still trying to process what happened, including the youngest ones.
26: We heard gunshots, five or two, and we thought it was just a tree smacking the ground. But it was actually gunshots, so we ran inside the closet.
25: 9-year-old Odai Shana was in the adjacent school when he heard shots. He and dozens of other children forced to hide in a classroom closet.
26: I felt a bit scared. My legs were shaking in my hands, and my head was, hurting me a lot. I felt like a rock.
25: Around noon Monday, police responded to a report of an active shooter outside the Islamic Center of San Diego. 4 minutes later, they arrived and found three men dead in front of the mosque. One of them, Amin Abdullah, a security guard and father of eight. He engaged in a gunfight with the 17 and 18-year-old suspects and warned people inside. He's now being called a hero. San Diego Police Chief Scott Wall.
27: His actions, without a doubt, delayed, distracted, and ultimately deterred.
25: Sam Hamideh was Abdullah's friend.
28: I truly know in my heart from knowing that man that he was sacrificing his life and took that bullet knowing that I'd rather take it than the kids.
25: In a press conference with police Tuesday, Imam Taha Hassan released more details about the other two people killed, community elder Mansour Kaziha and Nader Awad, who drew the shooter's attention away from the school.
29: They tried to do something to protect, but unfortunately, they sacrificed their lives to protect the entire community.
25: Several blocks away, police found a white SUV. Inside, the two teenagers believed to be the shooters dead, likely having shot themselves. After searching several homes, police seized 30 firearms, including rifles and shotguns, belonging to one of their parents. Investigating the shooting as a hate crime, police say they met and were radicalized online. Mark Remley is with the FBI.
30: I can confirm there has been a manifesto that's been recovered. We are dedicating every resource the FBI has to conduct a thorough analysis of that manifesto to try to learn what led to this.
25: San Diego's mayor now calling for the city to come together to support the three men who died trying to stop the shooters and the Muslim community as a whole. Lisa Shing, CBC News, Toronto.
7: You are listening to Your World Tonight from CBC News. I'm Stephanie Skanderas. You can hear Your World Tonight on the CBC News app or wherever you get your podcasts. The head of the World Health Organization says he's deeply concerned about the scale and speed of the Ebola outbreak in the Democratic Republic of Congo. Health officials there say the disease is suspected in at least 130 deaths and more than 540 cases. Dr. Anne Ancia works with the WHO in the province at the center of the outbreak.
0: What I see here in the field is extremely vulnerable people, fragilized population, fragilized by years of communal conflict.
7: The WHO declared the Ebola outbreak a public health emergency of international concern on Sunday. That and the recent hantavirus outbreak have health officials worried, as a new report suggests the world is not ready for another pandemic. Karen Pauls explains why.
1: A woman cries as ambulance workers bring an unconscious patient believed to be infected with Ebola to hospital in the Democratic Republic of Congo. As countries in Central and East Africa tighten screening, a warning from international health experts.
5: We are at a crucial time in the history of pandemic preparedness.
1: Joy Pumafi is the co-chair of the Global Preparedness Monitoring Board. Speaking from Geneva, she says the world is moving backwards when it comes to equitable access to diagnostics, vaccines, and therapeutics.
5: And the level of risk that we are currently exposed to in terms of readiness for the next pandemic should be a serious concern.
8: You know, Mother Nature is not being coy with us. She's telling us exactly what she has planned for us.
1: Peter Hotez heads the National School of Tropical Medicine at Baylor College in Texas. He says the recent hantavirus outbreak and the growing Ebola epidemic should be a wake-up call.
8: And every couple of years, there's now a serious zoonotic spillover event.
1: He says it started with SARS in 2002. Then there was MERS, Ebola, COVID-19, Mpox, and H5N1.
8: So we have to recognize that this is a new normal.
1: All this as the United States has slashed funding for vaccine research and withdrawn from the World Health Organization.
9: We're effectively going into a situation where it's like everyone for themselves.
1: Angela Rasmussen is a virologist at the University of Saskatchewan's Vaccine and Infectious Disease Organization.
9: We're going to be in real trouble if a virus emerges someplace where we're not equipped to deal with it.
1: After the COVID-19 pandemic, a series of Auditor General's reports found Canada had outdated pandemic preparedness plans, weak data sharing systems, and poorly managed vaccine stockpiles. The Public Health Agency of Canada says it's taken steps to address those vulnerabilities. Dave Sofronitz is a researcher at the agency's National Microbiology Lab in Winnipeg.
10: There's a lot of emphasis going into public health research and preparedness. We're working a lot with international partners. No one country and no one lab will be able to do this all by themselves.
1: And that's why the Global Preparedness Monitoring Board has three urgent recommendations. Establish a permanent independent body to track pandemic risk, finalize an agreement to share vaccines, tests, and treatments, and sustainable funding for prevention, preparedness, and response. Karen Pauls, CBC News, Winnipeg.
7: Finally.
11: Over the line comes Newhook. Shooting. Scores! Alex Newhook! Olé! Olé! Olé! And Montreal is going to play Carolina in the Eastern Conference Final.
7: The Montreal Canadiens are Carolina bound after winning that Game 7 overtime thriller last night in Buffalo. They don't have much time to celebrate. The Habs face off against the Hurricanes Thursday night in Raleigh, and Carolina is rested and ready. But beaming fans who packed Montreal's Bell Centre watch party insist their team is up to the challenge.
12: We're moving good. We're unstoppable. Let's get it.
13: They'll cook. They'll defeat every team.
15: Electric. Absolutely electric.
16: I'm feeling absolutely great. This is Montreal. It really nice, everybody.
7: The Habs are the last team from this country to win the Stanley Cup way back in 1993. But Montreal will have to get 4 wins against a Carolina team on a roll after sweeping their first 2 series. And Canadiens captain Nick Suzuki is quick to put the hype aside ahead of game 1.
2: Took everything that we had to, you know, get through this series, and you know, now we gotta just reset, get some rest, and I'll get ready to go to Carolina.
7: Whatever happens in the Carolina series, there will be at least 2 games played in Montreal. Sure to be a hot ticket when they go on sale tomorrow.
3: Let's see it. Victoire de Canadien!
7: This has been Your World Tonight for Tuesday, May 19th. I'm Stephanie Skenderis. Thank you for being with us. Good night.

0: Here's your evening weather forecast. In Fort Chipewyan and the park tonight, partly cloudy with the chance of showers and risk of a thunderstorm, low plus 4. Fort Smith tonight, partly cloudy, clearing this evening, low plus 5. And Tutsuke tonight, partly cloudy, low 7. Fort Resolution tonight, partly cloudy, low 6. And Hay River tonight, mainly cloudy, low 8. In Fort Providence tonight, mainly cloudy, risk of a thunderstorm early this evening, low 10. Fort Simpson tonight, mainly cloudy, low 8. In Fort Liard tonight, mainly cloudy, low plus 5. In Yellowknife tonight, mainly cloudy, low 7. In Wrigley tonight, partly cloudy, clearing before morning, low plus 5. Norman Wells tonight, partly cloudy, low plus 4. Fort Good Hope tonight, cloudy, clearing late this evening, low plus 1. Delaunay tonight, partly cloudy, low minus 1. Cova Lake tonight, mainly cloudy, low minus 2. Fort McPherson tonight, partly cloudy, low plus 1. Inuvik tonight, clear, low 0. Tuktoyaktuk tonight, mainly cloudy, temperature steady near minus 1. Pawlatuck tonight, a few flurries or periods of freezing drizzle ending early this evening, then clearing, low minus 9. Sax Harbor tonight, mainly cloudy, low minus 8. Ulahaktuk tonight, mainly cloudy, low minus 8. In Kuluktuk tonight, increasing cloudiness, low minus 3. And in Cambridge Bay tonight, mainly cloudy, low minus 8.
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4: Hello, I'm Neil Kirksall.
5: Good evening, I'm Lisa Bryn Rundle, sitting in for Chris Howden. This is As It Happens. Tonight,
4: San Diego is mourning after a deadly shooting at its largest mosque. And we speak with a community leader who, like so many other Muslims, is processing the depth of the loss.
5: Undone deal. A Newfoundland and Labrador review panel finds a proposed energy deal with Hydro-Québec is not in the province's best interest. And the premier tells us why he thinks his government can make good on Churchill Falls.
4: Shell game. We'll hear from the mayor of a PEI town where one in three people works in the oyster business, the mayor included. He explains the struggles they're all facing as the harvest is devastated by disease.
5: Tried and tested on. The organizer of an event called Ratapalooza tells us former lab rats make great pets, and she would know. She has 20 of them.
4: Flying low, the iconic snowbirds will be grounded after the 2026 season because the jets are aging. A former snowbirds pilot and commander says this all could have been avoided.
5: And croaked in secrecy. A man in Australia set out to make a dinner of steak and salad for his housemates, but almost ended up serving them ribs. I mean, ribbits, thanks to the tiny frog and his greens. As it happens, the Tuesday edition, radio that's pleased he didn't end up with a frog in his throat.

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1: We're going to take a quick break now. When we return, Canada's snowbirds are grounded for now and until at least 2030. The fleet's first female pilot and commander reminisces about her time flying on the team.
0: And keeping her eye on the ball, tennis great Billie Jean King finally graduates with a college degree, 65 years after she first took classes at Cal State. We'll hear her message to her fellow grads.
1: Stay tuned. I'm Neil Kirksall.
0: And I'm Lisa Brin Rundle.

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0: 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Coming up in an hour, it's Ideas with Nahla Ayed.
2: North Korea is no place for evangelical Christians today. But peel back the decades, you'll find Christianity at the heart of the Kim family's rise to power and continuing dynasty. 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
3: From CBC News, the world this hour, I'm Claude Feig. Prime Minister Mark Carney is shrugging off the latest diplomatic friction with the U.S. Yesterday, Washington announced it was stepping away from a Canada-U.S. defense panel that's been around since the Second World War. The U.S. accuses Canada of failing to meet its defense commitments. Tom Perry reports.
4: For a while, Mark Carney battled a driving rain as he helped break ground on a new mining site north of Montreal, a fitting backdrop for questions about the once again stormy relationship between Canada and the U.S. The Trump administration announcing it would pause its participation in the Canada-U.S. Permanent Joint Board on Defense, a cross-border body that first met to discuss continental military cooperation way back in 1940.
5: I mean, it has a long heritage, but I wouldn't overplay the importance of this.
4: Carney did not appear especially concerned by the U.S. move, pointing out the board has not met since the end of 2024, pointing out as well that Canada continues to work alongside the U.S. through NORAD at the same time as it looks to strengthen alliances around the world. Tom Perry, CBC News, Ottawa.
3: Canada's Snowbirds flying squadron will be grounded until the early 2030s. The outdated Tudor jets have been part of Canada's Air Force inventory since the 1960s. Defense Minister David McGuinty says they will be replaced by Swiss-made CT-157s.
6: It too will serve as both a trainer and air demonstration aircraft. Will allow us to accelerate procurement, create a larger pool of pilots to be able to fly in the Snowbirds and ensure that we do not end up operating an orphan fleet of aircraft.
3: McGuinty says the Air Force will continue to support air shows across the country in the meantime, though it will likely have to draw from operational fleets. BC Premier David Eby says Alberta is getting more attention from the federal government because of its threat of a separatism referendum. He says Ottawa must not let bad behavior dictate its approach.
7: This country cannot work if separatist premiers, others get all of the attention of the federal government.
3: Eby says other provinces and territories are left out of the discussion that concerns all parts of Canada. The premier's comments come after Ottawa and Alberta reached a deal on an industrial carbon emission pricing last week, moving them a step closer to building a bitumen pipeline to the West Coast that would run through BC. Police in San Diego, California are stepping up their presence at all places of worship. Three people were killed there yesterday at a mosque. The two teenage suspects are also dead. Authorities say more than 30 guns have been recovered. Lisa Jing has more.
8: Around noon Monday, police responded to a report of an active shooter outside the Islamic Center of San Diego. 4 minutes later, they arrived and found three men dead in front of the mosque. One of them, Amin Abdullah, a security guard, he engaged in a gunfight with the 17 and 18-year-old suspects. He's now being called a hero. San Diego Police Chief Scott Wall.
9: His actions, without a doubt, delayed and ultimately deterred.
8: Several blocks away, police found a white SUV. Inside, the two teenagers believed to be the shooters dead, likely having shot themselves. Investigating the shooting as a hate crime, police say they met and were radicalized online. Mark Remley is with the FBI.
10: There has been a manifesto that's been recovered.
8: San Diego's mayor now calling for the city to come together to support the three men who died trying to stop the shooters and the Muslim community as a whole. Lisa Sheng, CBC News, Toronto. Toronto.
3: Canada's inflation rate edged higher in April. StatsCan is reporting it was 2.8% last month, up from 2.4% in March. The surge is mostly fueled by rising gas prices caused by the war in the Middle East and the switch to summer blends. And that is your World This Hour. For CBC News, I'm Claude Fague.
11: Here's your evening weather forecast. In Fort Chipewyan and the park tonight, partly cloudy with the chance of showers and risk of a thunderstorm, low plus 4. In Clutsuquet tonight, partly cloudy, low 7. For Resolution tonight, partly cloudy, low 6. Hay River tonight, mainly cloudy, low 8. In Fort Providence tonight, mainly cloudy, risk of a thunderstorm early this evening, low 10. Fort Liard tonight, mainly cloudy, low plus 5. In Yellowknife tonight, mainly cloudy, low 7.
12: Hello again and welcome back. I'm Neil Kirkshall.
13: And I'm Lisa Bryn Rundle. This is As It Happens, the Tuesday edition, part two. Coming up,
12: monkey business. A new report reveals a booming and troubling social media marketplace where users are openly buying and selling baby primates.
13: Shifting gears, Cycling Canada sparked controversy last week when it made the decision to cut the Women's Team Pursuit program. Now, two Cycling Canada board members have resigned.
12: And greater than the summits of its parts, we'll hear from an Alberta alpinist who is close to reaching his goal of climbing all 58 of the Rockies peaks in under 2 years. Stay tuned.

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0: On the show last week, we told you about Canada's national governing body for cycling abruptly canceling the Women's Team Pursuit program ahead of the 2028 Olympics, but continuing to support the men's team. Neil spoke with national team cyclist Fiona Magendie about how she and her teammates were reacting to the Cycling Canada decision.
1: I think we're all fairly frustrated, and everyone is not just frustrated with the decision, which we do feel is very unfair, but also the fact that we feel that we haven't been set up to succeed within our own program. And so this decision feels like it's being blamed on our performances, but I would say it's an inherent sort of issues within the system.
0: Since then, Ms. Magendie and her teammates have filed an appeal against Cycling Canada. They're hoping to have the team reinstated. Also, since our interview, two of the five sitting Cycling Canada board members have resigned. One of those resigning members is Becca Barodi. She gave a statement to our CBC Sports colleagues that reads in part, quote, "This was not a decision I made because of one situation. Ultimately, I believe athletes deserve better, greater transparency, better communication, and to feel heard and respected within the system that exists to support them," unquote. As it happens, requested an interview with Ms. Barodi and the remaining members of the board. We haven't heard back yet.

0: Among the endless items that can now be ordered online, new research has revealed one more: baby monkeys. A new report by leading wildlife organizations documented over 1,600 primates listed for sale in the U.S. on various social media platforms during a six-week period last year. And they say that's just a snapshot of the larger issue of wildlife trafficking online. Giovanna Grine is World Wildlife Fund's lead specialist, and she was both a researcher and author on the report. We reached her in Washington, D.C.
1: You know well, Giovanna, that the trafficking of exotic wildlife is not new, but what was it about these social media ads, what they look like, that stood out to you?
2: For the primates, it really, the way that we were seeing this content, you see these baby monkeys, they're dressed up wearing clothes very similar to what human children would wear. You'll see them in diapers. People are kind of interacting with them in that childlike way, giving them baths and feeding them. The trade in primates is very much blatant in what's happening online, really with the only effort of hiding it being to change out that sale language. So instead of saying, I have a monkey for sale, it's, oh, I have a monkey for adoption or for rehoming. And, I'm looking to find a loving home for this monkey.
1: And the volume of these ads?
2: Volume is astronomical. So the study, we looked over a six-week period and found more than 1,600 individual primates for sale. And that's only scratching the surface.
1: As your report states, the majority of them were babies. Why are infant primates such a key part of this trade right now?
2: Yeah, that's what makes this trade just so horrific too, is that the demand is for the babies and for the infants. Again, people want to kind of really have and show off that cute, cuddly, sweet little animal. But unfortunately with the primate trade, this often involves taking the animals from the wild. And it's a really horrific process. It involves killing the mother of those babies because, of course, the mom is going to defend her baby at all cost, and often other members of the family. And then from there, the babies are smuggled out in bags and boxes and stuffed in cars and kind of any method of concealment to just kind of, get them out and towards the end buyer. I think some people have the misconception that if you were to get one of these animals as an infant, as a baby, they're more docile and, it's a little easier to quote unquote tame them and kind of bring them in captivity. But it's just not the case. They're incredibly social animals, in the way that we are. They want to be around mm-hmm. their species and with their families. And so kind of combined with that trauma and just even the most loving humans, just inability to meet those social needs, really has those lasting impacts.
1: Do you know, generally speaking, who might be behind these ads and this trade? Are they individuals? Are they groups?
2: That's a great question. So the report doesn't dive into mm-hmm. the demographics of the buyers, but I feel like just generally you can kind of, if you're looking across search terms, so even if you're not like typing in like buy a pet monkey, mm-hmm. But things like my pet monkey or my exotic pet or pet monkey or things like that, you see just a wide range of people that are owning these animals now. Mm-hmm. There's definitely a younger demographic engaging. I think just the nature of, social media and the ability to show off these things that we have. And the more that people see it on social media too, it kind of perpetuates that idea that, oh, this is probably okay to have.
1: Your report also talks about, people getting bored or uncomfortable with having these animals that they shouldn't have as pets in the first place. And they're not surrendering them at shelters generally, right? What is happening? Mm-hmm.
2: Yeah, oftentimes with a lot of different exotic animals that people, again, you see this content online, you see somebody walking their pet jaguar or whatever it is, and it looks like something that I could have one of those. But the reality is these are wild animals. They're often sourced from the wild. They can get aggressive. They can get dangerous for you and your family. They're also incredibly expensive to feed. AZA, one of the co-authors on the report, had shared that the cost of care for one individual spider monkey over their lifetime is $1 million. So it's a huge investment for someone to take on where maybe they don't think before, they get that animal. So in our report, we outline steps if you have to surrender any animal that you can kind of do so through a safer, more responsible way. As we've seen, releasing wild animals into local ecosystems is absolutely devastating. Mm-hmm. A great example we can always point to, is Florida Everglades with the pythons.
1: In the reporting, there's discussion about the legal gray areas, mm-hmm. that this is difficult to police and that they're getting around community guidelines that these apps are supposed to have and to enforce. So what should be done in your view to try to stop that from happening?
2: Yeah, so in the report, one thing we really love about this is it kind of gives recommendations across sectors. There's really a role for everyone to play in this, including listeners, which I'll get to in a moment too. But so there's a piece of legislation called the Captive Primate Safety Act that would prohibit the private ownership of primates as well as the sale of these animals for pets, which kind of would address one of those major gaps and loopholes in federal legislation. But then also with online platforms, there is currently no law that requires companies to remove or enforce against endangered wildlife for sale on their platforms. So really any action that is taken by companies is voluntary. So that's another huge gap in terms of policy. And then also just working, you know, we call for companies to just strengthen those search filters around primates. We have, again, this study found that it was quite easy, but so even really tackling some of that adoption language, rehoming language, so that you're not just looking for people that are blatantly using sale language. And then too, for the general public as well, kind of like leveraging social media as part of the solution, right? So for when somebody's scrolling and they see those cute videos of primates in homes, like kind of just stop, like don't like it or share it or comment, because that helps, you know, further fuel that demand. And then also, if anybody sees a primate that's for sale online, you can report it directly in the platform. It's usually like three little dot drop down, mm-hmm. report and prohibited content. And that also helps companies then use that to make their automated detection stronger as well.
1: Giovanna, I'm glad we could speak. Thank you.
2: Yes, thank you so much for taking interest in this topic and for having me on today.
0: Giovanna Grine is the global lead of the Coalition to End Wildlife Trafficking Online. We reached her in Washington, D.C.

0: Andrew Malkinson has spent most of this century in prison. The British man was wrongfully convicted of a brutal rape outside Manchester in 2003 without any DNA evidence linking him to the crime. After a long legal battle, Mr. Malkinson's conviction was officially overturned in 2023. The independent Crown prosecution found that nothing tied him to the crime. Last month, a Manchester court finally convicted a known sex offender whose DNA was at the crime for the attack. In his first broadcast interview since then, Mr. Malkinson told the BBC how he's feeling now.
1: I was relieved more than anything, because it could have gone the other way. And it struck me that he'd been running around free for the last two decades. You know, he has caused untold suffering. We need to find out how I came to be misidentified in the first place, how I came to be a suspect in the first place. We still don't know that. We don't have the details. Can I just say as well, they're going to deduct my expenses from my experts. They insisted, you know, structured it such that I need experts to evaluate the damage done to me. And so now they are going to deduct my expenses for the experts, which could be up to 10,000. So I have to pay for my own damage assessment and legal fees.
2: What's their justification for that?
1: I don't know. It doesn't make any sense at all. Because don't forget, compensation is never a given. And I was actually lucky enough to be to cross the threshold to be awarded compensation. It's really wrong, you know. It's like vindictive. It feels vindictive. Why doesn't the state, the perpetrator of the injustice, pay the costs for the experts and the legal fees? Because they did the damage.
2: Tell us about your life now.
1: My life now, Justin, is obviously much better than it was. I struggle. I'm struggling with a lot of mental health issues, anger as well. And I have my network of friends.
2: And have you managed to travel as well?
1: Yes, I have. I've been traveling quite a lot. But I could only stay for about 6 weeks because of the commitments I have back here. I met my half-sisters for the first time in 35 years up in Cairns there. Beautiful, beautiful country. I remembered it when I got my feet on the ground over there. I remembered how beautiful it is and how vast it is as well. I like the space.
2: Everyone understands what you've been through and the toll it's going to have. But I must say, having this conversation with you, you sound together and, I mean...
1: Thank you.
2: Is it fair to say optimistic now?
1: Yeah, cautiously optimistic, Justin. You can never trust the authorities completely because, you know, they don't earn any trust, do they? But I'm cautiously optimistic, you know.
0: That was Andrew Malkinson speaking to the BBC's Justin Webb earlier today.

0: Alberta may be celebrating its new energy deal with the feds and the prospect of a pipeline that comes with it, but British Columbia is far less thrilled about the situation. That's because any pipeline to the Pacific would run right through BC, and the province says it wasn't consulted. Adrian Dix is BC's Energy and Climate Solutions Minister. He told CBC there are 35 major shovel-ready projects in BC that the feds should focus on instead.
1: We think the federal government should pay as much attention here as they have in Alberta, and we are concerned that this effectively is rewarding bad behavior. The government of Alberta is sort of footsie with separation. We're strong Canadians. We support Canadian projects. So that's the first thing. The second thing is substantially, this deal really isn't about the pipeline. It changes federal law that affect every province and country in the country. And they occurred in not just BC, but Ontario and Quebec and Manitoba and Saskatchewan and Nova Scotia, et cetera. They change rules that the federal government established that we have been following.
2: And what are the rules that are changing?
1: Well, there are rules around carbon pricing that are changing. So if you look at that, there's a current rule that says the carbon price, there's one rule across Canada. Right now, under the federal act, the Greenhouse Gas Pollution Pricing Act, that says that carbon pricing effectively will be $170 a ton in 2030. And for Alberta in this agreement, that has been substantially changed. Now, we followed those rules, including in the last year and more when Mr. Carney has been prime minister. We followed those rules and worked with the federal government on this. And now these rules are effectively changing. There's a special deal with Alberta, which is, of course, the largest emitter in the country, that will affect every other jurisdiction. And that affects us in terms of competitiveness in BC, and it affects us in terms, of course, the outcome of climate action, which is important to everyone and to future generations.
2: What's changing as well, though, is your message on this, because right now your argument is BC and other provinces are being treated unfairly, that Alberta is being given an advantage here. Your argument until this was there is no pipeline, there is no project, there is no proponent. You're not saying that again this morning, are you?
1: There is no pipeline, there is no route, there is no proponent. All of those things are true. This is another agreement between governments here. So what we're saying is 35 projects worth $88 billion that have proponents, that have proposals, that are either have final investment decisions or approaching final investment decisions, and that our focus, and we believe Canada's focus, should be more on British Columbia, and that includes the many people in D.C. who supported the current government in the last election.
0: That's BC's Energy Minister Adrian Dix speaking to Stephen Quinn, host of The Early Edition on CBC Vancouver.

0: It took 65 years for anyone to be charged in the murder of Congo's first elected prime minister. But despite that milestone, there will never be a trial. In March, a Belgian court ruled that 93-year-old former diplomat Etienne Davignon would stand trial for his alleged involvement in the killing of Patrice Lumumba. He always denied his involvement in the murder, which marked a dark chapter in Belgium's colonial history. Now, Patrice Lumumba's family won't get the opportunity for a guilty verdict. Etienne Davignon died on Monday. He was the last surviving member of a group prosecutors said organized the kidnapping and murder of Mr. Lumumba as part of a coup to overthrow the government in a newly independent Congo. The charges were announced in March. That's when Niels spoke to Patrice Lumumba's granddaughter, Yema, and asked if she was worried she might not get a resolution in the case.
1: No, because we will not give up. In any way, shape, or form, we will get answers. It's been 15 years, and a lot of the people that were originally accused have passed away, but we still have more answers than we did 15 years ago. So no matter what happens, we will get answers. We will find a way to shine a light on what happened, and we will never stop seeking for the truth and for justice.
0: That was Patrice Lumumba's granddaughter, Yema, speaking with Neil in March. Etienne Davignon has now died before he could stand trial.

0: A French vineyard is inevitably picturesque. Lush green landscape, chateau-like buildings, and grapevines growing in neat rows. But if wine producers there want to keep up with drinking habits, they might need to swap their grapes for hops. For the first time on record, the French are drinking more beer than wine. It's a shock for a country whose national identity is wrapped up in the beverage, but those in the industry likely saw it coming. In 2023, winemakers in France's famous Bordeaux region were experiencing historically low sales. At the time, we called Jacques Lurton, CEO of the André Lurton family wine group that had been producing wine for generations. Neil began the conversation by asking him what he sees when he looks out into his family's vineyard.
1: I see a beautiful land, and that has been shaped by human, and with vines that are part of our landscape and culture, and I feel that it has to remain because this is what I want to see forever.
2: So then when you hear about vines being pulled up and wine being dumped, Jacques, how does that make you feel?
1: I feel extremely upset about it because, you can only wish that an industry will be successful. I'm more than upset by the fact that some lives are behind that and going to suffer, you see. And a vine, you can always replant a vine. But once you destroy a life, this is too late. There's nothing else you can do. Mm-hmm.
2: Why has it gotten to this point? What's happening? What's hitting the Bordeaux market so hard?
1: The system in Bordeaux has been established having a producer who produces wine and a trading company called the Negociant who sells the wine. It's a unique system on earth. It doesn't exist in any other regions of France. So the producer makes his wine and sells it to someone else who proposes it to the market. And these negotiants concentrate their energy in selling the most expensive wines of Bordeaux, and they have abandoned the less expensive wines, entry-level wines of Bordeaux. But the pandemic has hit the industry extremely severely, and because you could not access restaurants for sure, you could not access shops. But there's a French attitude, I would say, is that when the economic conditions are complicated, they stop spending money. Okay. And one of the first, good that is impacted by the saving is certainly wine.
2: And what about just the culture of wine drinking in France? Most of us, when we think of France, we do think of wine. And I assume that people, are having a glass pretty regularly there. But a recent survey suggested that there's been a big decline. What have you seen?
1: Yes, it is. It's a real shame because not long ago, 20 years ago, France was drinking 65 liter per head. And he went down. Now we are much closer to 35. It's almost half of what we were drinking 20 years ago. So France was considered the largest wine market on earth for a wine producing country. And but these days that's declined due to the fact that our government, more than everything, which I want to blame for this result, is destroying the wine consumption in France, despite the fact that we are part of our culture. These days, the French are certainly drinking a little bit better, but much less.
2: Mm. So they're drinking better quality wine, but less of it, probably because it's a lot more expensive.
1: Exactly, because the quality wines are more expensive. There is a trend for quality at the moment, that's for sure. But the entry-level wines are in a really difficult situation.
2: But isn't that better that people focus on quality rather than consuming just lots of cheap stuff?
1: Suddenly, can you in life only consider

0: wines. And so
1: exactly,
0: if things don't change and winemakers don't adapt and the government, as you said, maybe doesn't change their strategy, which you're opposed to at the moment, if things don't change and we think about the, you know, family-owned wineries, people who, like you, have owned these wineries for generations, what will happen? What are your worries?
1: I'm very worried that some of us are going, I would say, to leave the industry, but as well, it's a lot of lifestyle. The wine comes from thousands of years behind. It's part of the Mediterranean Sea culture, and it moved through all Europe, and it has been part of our culture for more than a few hundred years. And it's extremely difficult to imagine that wine cannot be our culture anymore. It's like if we were stopping producing cheese in France. And me, I have a lot of hope for the future, honestly. I'm ashamed by the situation, and I try to help as much as I can because I know there is a lot of solutions.
2: From our archives, that was Jacques Lurton, CEO of the André Lurton Family Wine Group, talking to Neil in 2023.

0: The Canadian Rockies have 58 peaks that are over 3,300 meters tall, and Halden Borglum has almost summited them all. The Alberta alpinist and biathlon coach is a few trips away from finishing the task he's trying to finish within 2 years. If he does, he'll snatch the current speed record down from about 3 years. Mr. Borglum spoke to CBC about the challenge as he prepares for the final stretch.
1: Main thing I'm looking for at the moment is just lack of clouds. If the weather's socked in, then yeah, you don't want to really want to be out there.
2: Did you save the best for last, or the hardest, or the easiest, or what's left?
1: I had some good forethought and got the toughest ones done earlier on. So it's definitely some slogs left. Like, I've got a 6-day trip to do still. So that'll be some heavy backpacks.
2: Wow. What made you want to attempt this peak climbing speed record in the first place?
1: Yeah, it's a good question. I didn't go into the list with the goal of speed. I mean, I grew up in Calgary, and the Canadian Rockies are just the home range. But training with biathlon, had good fitness as a result of that, so I was able to do the trips fast. And then at a certain point, I was like, okay, maybe the
2: speed record
1: is possible. Yeah.
2: Oh, that's cool. I think I have 57 to go.
1: Oh, you've done one. Okay, there you go.
2: That was like 20 years ago.
1: Oh, so nice.
2: No threat on the speed record here. So, how has it been?
1: In general, it's some hard days for sure. When you have a heavy pack and it's like multiple days out there, you're not sleeping great in the backcountry, especially when you've just worked super hard the past day and you got to go again. But after the fact, you recover and you don't remember the bad stuff quite as much as the good stuff. So you're like, okay, I want to get back out there.
2: It's a beautiful trick our minds play on.
1: Yeah,
2: this,
1: it
2: sure.
1: is.
2: Important trick. I'm sure you have so many, but I'm going to ask you, it doesn't have to be your favorite. Give us one highlight climb that's really been special for you.
1: Probably got to say Robson. It was a mix of difficulty and like slog factor, because super heavy pack. But I mean, that's the king of the Rockies.
2: Who goes with you on these things?
1: It can be tricky to find partners. Going into it, I didn't really have many friends that would be up for that kind of thing. So started off with Facebook groups, like for the 11,000ers list in particular. Also had some friends just going into that. And then your friends have friends and you do a few trips and all of a sudden you have a sizable crew.
2: You made a few friends.
1: Oh yeah, made a lot of friends, yeah.
2: So how has this affected your relationship with the Rockies?
1: I love the Rockies. I feel like it's one of the best training grounds in terms of mountain ranges, because like these are not easy walk-ups. Like, you got to know stuff about glaciers, about avalanches. The rock is loose, so you're like having to plan for all these factors. So it sets you up well for other ranges, and it's been cool just to see the whole range and like kind of get an expanded worldview of what's out there. It's crazy what's in our backyard. It's honestly wild.
0: That was alpinist Halden Borglum.

0: speaking to the CBC's Lauren McGinnis today. That's it for As It Happens on Tuesday, May 19th.
1: As It Happens, we'll be back again for you tomorrow. I'm Neil Kirksall. Enjoy your evening.
0: And I'm Lisa Brin Rundle. Good night.

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3: North Korea is no place for evangelical Christians today. 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Coming up on Ideas.
4: From CBC News, the world this hour, I'm Claude Feig. New inflation numbers show just how hard Canadians are being squeezed at the pumps. The price of gas jumped last month, year over year, by nearly 30%. But as Lane Harrison explains, there could be reason for optimism in the latest figures.
5: It probably doesn't feel like it when you pull into the pump, but this month's inflation data holds some positive signs. Despite the fact the annual rate rose to 2.8% in April, the highest in nearly 2 years, driven by the skyrocketing price of gas.
6: If you just take gasoline prices out, inflation was 2%.
5: Douglas Porter is the Bank of Montreal's chief economist. He says this report is one of the few times in the last 5 years where inflation without gasoline was right on the Bank of Canada's target, as the Strait of Hormuz remains shuttered by Israel and America's war with Iran. Another key question, how the numbers might impact interest rates. Bank of Canada Governor Tiff Macklem saying last month,
7: if energy prices go higher, and particularly if they stay higher for longer, there could well be a need to increase the policy rate to get inflation back to 2%.
5: Lane Harrison, CBC News, Toronto.
4: Newfoundland and Labrador Premier Tony Wakeham says a proposed energy deal with Hydro-Québec is not in the best interest of his province. This comes after an independent panel released its long-awaited review of the Churchill Falls Memorandum of Understanding. It was signed by the province's previous Liberal government in 2024.
8: The report makes it clear that on issues ranging from pricing to transmission rights to the restricted ability of Newfoundland and Labrador to access our own electricity for economic development, to the saddling of our province with long-term debt, there are credible and realistic alternatives to the terms of the inherited MOU.
4: Wakeham is now appointing a negotiating team to hammer out the province's proposed changes to the deal. The soundtrack to Canadian summers will be a little different soon when the iconic Snowbird Squadron is temporarily grounded at the end of this season. The Air Force plans to replace the squadron's planes. Ashley Burke reports.
9: Snowbirds, split now.
10: It's an iconic sight in the summer. Canada's snowbirds soaring over Parliament Hill. The squadron performing rolls, loops, and other choreography in the sky all over Canada and the U.S. But after more than half a century, the show won't go on for years.
11: This is a significant moment.
10: The commander of the Air Force, Lieutenant General Jamie Spicer Blanchette, says it wasn't an easy choice.
11: The Snowbirds will be temporarily stood down following the conclusion of the 2026 show season.
10: The government is grounding the planes originally built in the 1960s and says it's aiming to replace them in the early 2030s and bring back the Snowbirds show. The Prime Minister calls the Snowbirds a point of Canadian pride, but says they should have been replaced long ago.
12: The planes literally had come to the end of their lives.
10: The Snowbirds' last show this season is scheduled in the U.S. in October. The Air Force says they're working to change that so it happens on Canadian soil. Ashley Burke, CBC News, Ottawa.
4: San Diego police say the teenage boys suspected of killing three men at a mosque appear to have been radicalized online. Authorities say they uncovered writings outlining hateful beliefs tied to religion and race. They also found more than 30 guns and a crossbow. During yesterday's shooting, a security guard exchanged fire with the suspects. Police Chief Scott Wall says that prevented a much larger tragedy.
13: His actions, without a doubt, delayed and ultimately deterred these two individuals from gaining access to the greater areas of the mosque, where as many as 140 kids were within 15 feet of these suspects.
4: The security guard was killed along with two other adult men. Police are treating this as a hate crime. And that is your world this hour. For CBC News, I'm Claude Fagg.
14: Here's your evening weather forecast. In Fort Chippewa and the park tonight, partly cloudy with the chance of showers and risk of a thunderstorm, low plus 4. In Clutsuke tonight, partly cloudy, low 7. For Resolution tonight, partly cloudy, low 6. Hay River tonight, mainly cloudy, low 8. In Fort Providence tonight, mainly cloudy, risk of a thunderstorm early this evening, low 10. Fort Liard tonight, mainly cloudy, low plus 5. In Yellowknife tonight, mainly cloudy, low 7.
3: Welcome to Ideas. I'm Nala Ireland. Written in 1946, the song of General Kim Il-sung. In North Korea, this piece of music is more important than the national anthem. In fact, one escapee from North Korea said they rarely ever heard the official anthem. By contrast, that person said, everybody had to learn this song, quote, as soon as they were born. North Koreans worshipped their founding leader. Then they worshipped his son, Kim Jong-il, as well. And now, the grandson, Kim Jong-un. The Kim family's personality cult is unlike anything seen in other socialist countries, or in fact, any modern country. A new history of North Korea seeks to help us understand how it all happened. It zooms in on one part of the storyline, but an extremely revealing part. For those who know North Korea as an atheistic, communist nation, generally seen as the world's most oppressive place to try to be a Christian, this tale of Kim Il-sung's rise to power contains some big surprises. The book is called Korean Messiah. The author is Canadian journalist Jonathan Cheng. He heads the China Bureau for the Wall Street Journal, and he's based in Beijing. But right now, he's here with me in Toronto. Hello, Jonathan.
15: It's a real pleasure to be here on CBC.
3: Thanks for coming in. I rarely talk to people who've been to North Korea. You've been to Pyongyang, the capital of North Korea, twice. What's the story behind those visits?
15: I went in 2013. I'm at the Wall Street Journal. I've been at the Wall Street Journal now for two decades as a journalist. When I first moved to Seoul, the capital of South Korea, in 2013, the company actually had me first go and visit Pyongyang, the capital of North Korea, because even though I couldn't be based there, I knew that I'd be writing a lot about North Korea. And so it was important just for me to go. At the time, it wasn't so unusual to go to North Korea. It wasn't normal by any measure, but it wasn't that unusual. It was certainly possible for almost anyone who wanted to go to go. And so I went as a tourist. I was there for about a week. And that was really interesting because I know you don't get to see everything. They're very careful about what they show you. And yet what they show you is so revelatory because what I found was a country that, in my opinion, is less of a nation state, less of a country as we would normally think about it, and more of what I describe as a religious society. Mm. It's this place where the Kims are basically treated like gods. And it's been this way for eight decades now.
3: So you saw that right from the very beginning.
15: Yeah, right when you actually, even when you're still on the plane, because once you cross the border, they have an announcement that says you've now entered, you know, the land of the Kims, effectively. Mm-hmm. You land there and you see his portrait everywhere. You see it on the walls of every room you step into, including the airport terminal. You see it pinned over the hearts of every single North Korean citizen. They all wear these badge pins. Mm-hmm. They're on the front pages of the newspaper. They're on everyone's tongues, everyone's lips. And it's just it's kind of overwhelming. You walk down the street, you see their statues. There are no billboards or advertisements. You just see their mosaics or their murals or their statues and all the rest of it.
3: I have been, I guess the word is lucky because so few people get there. I've been very lucky to have also been to Pyongyang only once, but I went as a journalist. I went as part of an invitation, an omnibus invitation to dozens of journalists who showed up for a party, a ruling party conference, which was really interesting. And I have been to repressive states all over the world. You know, everything from Russia to, you know, pre-war Iraq. I have never seen anything like what I saw in Pyongyang. And I wonder just what your immediate reaction was to just seeing it, to just being in the midst of it.
15: Yeah, I couldn't believe that such a place really exists in this world. It's not a figment of our imaginations. This is reality for 25 million people. And I said that in 2013. I could just as easily say that for 2026.
3: It felt like a Disneyland of sorts.
15: Yeah, Disneyland, except take out the Mickey Mouses and the Donald Ducks, and it's just Kim Il-sung, Kim Jong-il, and now Kim Jong-un.
3: Yeah. When was the last time you were there? Actually,
15: I was there again in 2017, and this time was just like yours, at the invitation of the North Korean government. And in that case, we went in as a team of four. Mm-hmm. They put us up at the same guest house where Jimmy Carter stayed when he visited in 1994. Wow. Yeah. And they kind of rolled out the red carpet for us. This was during Trump's first term. And I think they wanted to send a message to the White House through big American media outlets that they weren't afraid of Donald Trump. They weren't afraid of his military threats. They weren't afraid of his sanctions, his maximum pressure. They wanted to show us that they were doing very well, thank you very much. And so they wanted the Wall Street Journal there in part to show them that we're still standing.
3: How free were you to move around as a journalist there?
15: We weren't free. I mean, no one is ever really free to move around North Korea. And just doing the research for the book, I find even the Chinese, even the Russians, even their so-called friends are kept on a very short leash. But for us, they did ask us on the first night opening banquet. They sat around the table with us and they said, well, you're here for a week. What would you like to see? And so we asked for an interview with Kim Jong-un. We asked for a visit to the nuclear facilities. They were both politely declined. But I had been working on this book already for a few years by 2017. And I said to them, I understand you have a few Protestant churches here in Pyongyang. We'd maybe like to see if we could visit them, maybe attend service on Sunday. We happen to be here over a weekend. And they looked at each other. They thought about it a little bit. And they said, yeah, I think we can make that happen for you. So it was a pretty interesting trip. We were able to, we saw all the things they wanted us to see, but we were also able to see some of what we wanted to see, including attending Sunday morning church service in North Korea.
3: That's extraordinary. What was it like?
15: It's surreal. You know, if you walked in, you wouldn't actually think you were in North Korea. They don't have portraits of the Kims on the wall. They don't have the badge pins of the Kims over their hearts. It looks kind of like a church. It has pews and it has the pulpit and it has the choir standing over there on the right and they're all in their robes and you've got Bibles donated by South Korean Christians there in front of you. There's been this long-running debate about whether these churches, how real are these churches? And I don't want to overstate how real they are because this is North Korea after all. And I know that the controls on what people can do, how they can worship, are extraordinarily limited. I don't know that there's any place on earth where it's more repressive. And yet, I do think that within the very narrow confines of this little church, and there are two of them, we're talking a couple hundred people in a country of 25 million people. I actually do think that there's some freedom given here, again, within the very narrow parameters here. Yeah. I guess you could say a dog has the freedom to move within their cage. They're still in the cage, but they have the freedom to move within their cage. Maybe that's the analogy there.
3: Yeah. Before that trip, when you went there as a tourist, you listed a whole bunch of signs that began to hint to you very strongly that there was some correlation to the Christian history of Pyongyang. Was there one thing when it kind of just hit you and you thought, oh my God, this is actually very familiar and it has to do with Christianity?
15: You know, I do have one. I think when we were taken to the birthplace of Kim Il-sung, this is a sacred site, you know, it's a pilgrimage site.
3: I've been there.
15: And yes, and so
3: very odd.
15: Yeah, very odd. And it's this sort of humble thatched hut. It's these bucolic grounds. They literally have these, I don't know what they are, like plastic mushrooms that are there on the side. And they pipe this very ethereal sort of music. So it feels like you're in this sacred space. You know, Billy Graham, the evangelist, He was invited to visit North Korea by Kim Il-sung twice in 92 and 94. And when Billy Graham first gets there, he says the same thing that I think I was thinking when I got there. He says, all they're missing here is the manger and the three wise men. And of course, the reference there is to the nativity of Christ. And, just
3: and the humble beginnings.
15: Yeah, and how and how eerily similar it was, how obviously modeled it all was. Mm-hmm. And so that was perhaps one moment. I guess the other would be the resting place of Kim Il-sung. That's another place where people are taken. He's embalmed in formaldehyde under glass, and you're expected to go into the Holy of Holies, as it were. And they have these dust blowers to blow off any particle of dust. I guess I've also been to semiconductor fabrication facilities. It's almost similar in that sort of over-the-top kind of making sure you're totally pure before you go in. And then you're expected to bow three times before his body. And there was something just very religious, very eerie there that this is nominally an atheistic state, and yet you know it's anything but.
3: Yeah. And as you say, the ubiquity of his image, I mean, the fact that it is literally on the wall of every home, of every business, of every institution, really is hard to miss. I wonder whether there were any really nuanced signs that you picked up on as well that really, again, hinted at the Christian roots to this cult of personality.
15: Sure. You know, if you pick up North Korean publications, and I've picked up a lot over the years doing research for this, I bought as much as I could when I was in North Korea, packed my suitcase full of basically propaganda. What you'll note is that when you flip through North Korean texts, you'll find that the words of Kim Il-sung are typically printed larger than the rest of the text, oftentimes in bold, and very occasionally in red letter. And that to me was just incredible. If you walk into many churches, you pick up a Bible, the words of Christ will be in red. And here you have the words of Kim Il-sung treated like sacred writ, which it is.
3: What was your reaction to realizing this connection?
15: I was bowled over. I was bowled over because I think intuitively we all kind of understand that people kind of need something to believe in. And so I think in modern society, that vacuum in many ways, you take it out of an explicitly religious context and you have movie stars, you have pop stars, you have rock stars and so on. And if you saw one walking down the street, you'd get kind of excited. Your heart would race faster. Your palms would get sweaty if you met your idol, if you want to use a word that does have a religious inflection to it.
3: Sure.
15: You meet your idol. You're going to, even though you know intellectually this person is just like you and me, and yet at the same time, you can almost get to a point where it's more than just respect. It's almost devotion. It's almost reverence that you have for another person. Kim Il-sung, the founder of the North Korean state, the grandfather of Kim Jong-un, I think he just really understood that. And the way that he was able to tap into this and the worshipful tone that people use, even when they just refer to him, even when they walk by his image, the way they treat him like a living deity. I mean, he's been dead for more than 30 years and he's still treated like a living deity. He is literally written into the Constitution as the eternal president of North Korea. So he's gone, but he's not gone at all. He's everywhere. And it's
3: itself is kind of referencing Christianity, the eternity,
15: is.
3: The eternal.
15: That's right. Yeah. That's right. And actually, it was a missionary, an American missionary in North Korea, who first pointed this out to me. All over the country, tens of thousands of these obelisks. They look just like the Washington Monument in Washington. And down the side, they all say, our dear leader, our great leader, Comrade Kim Il-sung, is with us forever. And this sort of statement is, this missionary, he pointed it out to me, he said, it's so evocative of what Jesus Christ was said to have said to his disciples when he ascends into heaven at the end of, sort of at the end of the Gospels, at the beginning of the book of Acts. And so you have this notion that he's gone, but he's not gone. He's present among us, but he's present in our hearts. He's present in our lives. He's present in our songs of praise and everything else. It's just incredibly religious.
3: Notwithstanding the presence of those two churches that you visited, I'm just curious, what is the official stance of the regime there on religion today?
15: Sure. Well, there's what they say and there's what they do. What they say is actually pretty similar to what you would find in any socialist country. They say religion is the opiate of the masses. They say we tolerate religion, but we are officially atheistic because, look, we're moving into this future, this communist paradise where we're not going to need religion. We're going to get beyond this superstition. We're not quite there yet, so we're going to let the simple-minded follow their funny little superstitions for a few more years, but eventually we're going to move past that. Mm-hmm. So to that end, they do officially say we do have a quote-unquote state-backed church, a state-backed Catholic association, a state-backed Buddhist association, and so on. That's what they say. Mm-hmm. What they do, of course, is they have cracked down pretty heavily and for decades on the church. Again, they have these carve-outs. They do have these two Protestant churches in Pyongyang. They have a Catholic cathedral. They even have a Russian Orthodox church in Pyongyang. But this is one city in a country of 25 million people. Mm-hmm. And the number of people who can actually go there and attend service and worship freely is extremely limited.
3: Do people actually still use the term Kim Il-sungism to describe the country's guiding philosophy?
15: You know, the word that you'll usually see if you read a lot of North Korean stuff, I don't suppose many people have, but I have, you'll usually see Juche ideology. That's the term that they usually use. It's usually translated as self-reliance. But North Korea makes clear in its literature that Juche ideology is but a subset of this larger idea called Kim Il-sungism. And Kim Il-sungism kind of speaks for itself. I mean, what does it represent? What does it mean? Well, it means this person, this man who founded North Korea and ruled it for half a century.
3: It's been referred to as a gospel.
15: It has been. And in fact, I mean, it's been used pejoratively as a gospel because many of Kim Il-sung's former socialist allies were so appalled at the direction that he took it in that they kind of mocked it because they themselves would have seen themselves as orthodox socialists. They would have said, we're sticking to Marxism-Leninism, but what is going on here in North Korea is totally different. It is worship of a person. It's a cult of personality and it's abhorrent. And so they said, yes, there is this gospel. It was actually used, this notion of a gospel, the good news literally of Kim Il-sungism, was something that the state did also try to propagate. They took out newspaper ads in the New York Times, in the Boston Globe, in all sorts of newspapers, and they tried to sort of position Kim Il-sung kind of as this messianic figure, not just for North Koreans, but for the world.
3: The world.
15: It wasn't terribly successful, but there are people out there who do actually look up to North Korea and say, hey, here's a plucky little country that really, by all rights, it should have been crushed by the United States. And yet here it is still standing. It's nuclear armed and it answers to no one. Mm-hmm. And that is a pretty strong and powerful and attractive message for many people who don't like America. And there are many people around the world who don't like America.
3: Yeah. It's so interesting you mention the countries that in effect should be and have been North Korea's allies. And yet the current leader, Kim Jong-un, is the grandson, as you said, of Kim Il-sung. When his grandfather took power, Joseph Stalin was running the Soviet Union, Mao Zedong ran China, but neither started family dynasties. And nor did the Eastern European communist leaders. We'll get into what makes North Korea special, but just to get kind of at the bigger picture, how unusual is Kim's family's hold on power compared to what we've seen elsewhere in the world since World War II?
15: It is unparalleled, unprecedented. I mean, I don't want to say unprecedented. Certainly, we've seen millennia of hereditary succession. And you don't need to be socialist to have that. In fact, it was a big deviation from orthodox Marxism-Leninism because that was one of the primary rules. You don't hand off power to your son or to your daughter or to your relatives. And so you're right. Stalin did not hand off power to his son or Mao to his son. Instead, they both saw after their death the scrapping of their personality cults, not their entire scrapping. We still see elements of Maoism walking around Beijing. That's where I live now. Mm-hmm. You still see Stalin's image preserved in the former Soviet Union. And yet what came after Stalin's death in 1953 was Nikita Khrushchev, his successor, basically saying the cult of personality is monstrous and we need to get rid of it. And so you saw Stalingrad get renamed. You saw many of the Stalin statues come down. And after Mao Zedong died in 1976, you had Deng Xiaoping come along and Deng Xiaoping took China on a completely different path. Mm-hmm. And he also took down a lot of the Mao statues and he also launched this process called demaoification. And so you have those two precedents. By the time Kim Il-sung dies in 1994, this is well after both Stalin and Mao are gone, he decides he doesn't want that. He's less of an orthodox Marxist-Leninist. Right. He is a Kim Il-sungist, and he's going to do things the way Kim Il-sung does it. So we know who he hands off power to. It's his son, Kim Jong-il, and we know who Kim Jong-il hands off power to. It's his son, Kim Jong-un.
3: And we also know who Kim Jong-un is going to hand off power, I think, presumably.
15: Yeah, I mean, now you see Kim Jong-un going around firing off missiles, riding in tanks with his young teenage daughter. We think her name is Kim Jue. We're not 100% sure about that. We're not 100% sure that she's the successor. There's a great debate going on about this right now. I don't have any inside information. I'm not speaking to Kim Jong-un. I don't know what his intentions are. But I will just note that, of course, Kim Jong-un is not necessarily at the end of his run. He is in his early 40s. He may yet live another 10, 20, 30, 40, 50 years. Who is to say? Mm-hmm. And it means that even if he is positioning his daughter as a potential successor, it still may be decades to come. It may not be her at all. We simply don't know. But it does seem very clear that Kim Jong-un does already have a succession plan, at least in mind. Mm-hmm. And what that says to me is that says that this family dynasty, now in its third generation, is poised for a potential fourth generation. This is now 81 years that the Kim family has been in charge. I think there's a very good chance. I mean, I don't have a crystal ball. I'm a journalist. I don't make predictions. And yet one has to think, especially when you consider its nuclear arsenal, that it isn't likely to go the way of a Venezuela or an Iran. I think we're going to see North Korea potentially preserve the system for years and years to come. This is not a hope on my part, certainly, but I don't know that I would bet against them right now.
3: Right. You are a journalist and a student of history, which is why you've written this book, and I do want to get into that history. There are so many parts to the story of Christianity's popularity on the Korean Peninsula. That's why I'm seeing it right here, sitting here. That's why it's 800 pages, this book that you've written. I want to go to an especially vivid scene that started in 1907 in Pyongyang, an extraordinary moment called the Great Revival. What would we see if we were standing in Pyongyang in 1907 right now? What would we see around us?
15: You know, the missionaries that were very present in Pyongyang, they were astounded. They were overwhelmed. They were almost appalled at what they saw, because to answer your question, what you would have seen is you would have seen Korean converts, many of them having just become Christian a few years earlier, at most 10 years, in sort of a convulsion of mass hysteria. It starts in one church in January 1907. People come up to the pulpit. It's a Monday evening. It's not a church service, but people are coming up and they're confessing their sins in front of hundreds and hundreds of their fellow congregants. They're
3: just spontaneously.
15: Spontaneously, one after another. Mm-hmm. It is like a mass hysteria in the sense that I think the emotionalism and the way that one person's confession leads to another coming up, and people are literally banging their heads on the floor. They're banging their fists on the floor until the blood is flowing. They're howling in agony. They're screaming out these anguished confessions of murder, of adultery, of theft, of all sorts of things. As the missionaries themselves said, it seemed like the gates of hell had been unleashed, and it seemed like every sin in the Ten Commandments was poured out there.
3: And what was this an expression of?
15: It was an expression, I think, of repentance, of, I don't, you know, it was, that was the whole idea, is that the missionaries, and these are American missionaries primarily, Presbyterian and Methodist, they're actually very straight-laced missionaries. They were not thrilled. They didn't understand what was happening with all this emotionalism. They were very buttoned up people. They did not expect for the gates of hell to be, you know, unleashed as they saw. And so it begins in Pyongyang. It happens in 1907, as you say. That's just 5 years before Kim Il-sung is born, in the very city where he is born. And it washes out down to Seoul, now the capital of South Korea, all over the Korean peninsula. It spills out over into China. And you see for weeks and months that you have missionaries all over the place talking about their churches just being overwhelmed with people flocking into the church, screaming out these confessions, and just being overwhelmed with emotion. It was quite a scene.
3: In reading it, it was quite an expression of the passion with which people there in the North embraced Christianity. Even before that, the missionaries were writing about the zeal with which people were embracing religion there. I just wonder, what explains this huge appeal of Christianity to Koreans at that time?
15: Sure. I should clarify, it wasn't Koreans all over the peninsula. It was specifically Koreans in the northwest of Korea, clustered around Pyongyang.
3: Right.
15: Actually, the missionaries had been active in Seoul and in Busan, down in the deep south, for several years by the time the first missionary moves into Pyongyang. And they don't actually have all that much success. It's not until they get to Pyongyang that you have this overwhelming outpouring. And what is the explanation? The missionaries themselves struggled to explain it. At some level, they said this must be what God wanted. But of course, there's still that next question. Well, why would God want that to happen there and not anywhere else? Because this was the one place in all of Asia where you see Protestant Christianity really blossom in a way that you don't see in China, in India, in Japan, even in other parts of Korea. It's really around Pyongyang that something truly very special emerges.
3: Our guest is Jonathan Cheng. His book is called Korean Messiah. This is Ideas. I'm Nala Ayed. In 1912, the year Kim Il-sung was born, the city of Pyongyang was the center of Christian practice in Asia. Missionaries referred to it as the Jerusalem of the East. The flourishing of churches and the devotion of new converts was beyond anything American and Canadian evangelists had ever seen. Jonathan Cheng is the China bureau chief for the Wall Street Journal. He grew up in Toronto and now lives in Beijing. He's fascinated by this chapter in Pyongyang's history, right around the time Kim Il-sung was growing up.
15: The kind of Protestant Christianity that came to Northwestern Korea at the time was one that was really appealing to people there. Why? Because they saw it as a religion of equality before God. They were discriminated against by the power brokers in Seoul, and they didn't like it. Many of the people up there, they had more of an up by the bootstrap sort of mentality. They were more independent. They were more capitalistic. They were more rough around the edges, but also more receptive to new ideas. And so I think when this Christian gospel first gets to the Pyongyang area, they embrace it with gusto.
3: Yeah. Do you think it had anything to do, and maybe I'm just riffing off of what you just said, but does it have to do with the people who brought it?
15: I think it definitely does. And it's interesting. I mean, many of the missionaries actually are coming from Toronto. They're coming from the University of Toronto, because this is a period where we're talking the late 1800s here, where you have many graduates of universities, colleges, medical schools, very well-educated men and women, generally, again, Presbyterian and Methodist. They're 22, 23, 24, 25, and their greatest mission, there's no higher calling that they could have in this world than to go to the ends of the earth and to share the gospel of Christ. Many of the Canadian missionaries were the ones who were the most active in what we now call North Korea. They were more active in the Northeast than in the Northwest around Pyongyang, but nonetheless, they are very much a part of this story.
3: How much of that history did you know before you went to North Korea?
15: Not very much. Yeah. I had a dim sense. Again, I mentioned I'm ethnically Chinese, but growing up in Toronto, you're going to meet Koreans.
3: Of course.
15: I went to school down in the States. There, I met a lot of Korean Americans. And when you meet people from the Korean diaspora, inevitably, you will find that many, many, many of them, a very high proportion, almost higher than almost any other community you'll meet, seems to be tied to the Christian church in some way. And that was always a bit of a puzzle to me. I didn't quite understand that. So I had this foggy notion in my head that Koreans and Christianity, there's some connection there. But I always thought it was South Korea, because South Korea is today home to some of the largest megachurches in the world. It sends more foreign missionaries out into the world than any other country other than the U.S. And so I always thought it was South Korea. But the history tells you actually most of the communists were in the South. Most of the Christians were actually in the North. It was a bit of a mind twist for me. And, you know, that's what I love about history. That's what I love about journalism. You start with a little bit of a notion, a question. You start pulling on a thread. And before you know it, you discover all these things you never could have imagined.
3: Yeah. Also, the missionaries provided help beyond the spiritual to the population. Can you explain?
15: Yeah, that was a big part of the appeal. They really had two prongs to this, education and medicine. In Korea, prior to the arrival of the first missionaries, first Protestant missionaries, I should be very clear about that. Mm-hmm. Catholics have a separate history, which is very, very rich as well in Korea, but that's not really the story I'm telling here.
3: Yeah.
15: Protestant Christian missionaries first arrived in the 1880s. At that time, there's very little education if you're poor. There's no education if you're a girl. It's just, mm-hmm. it was just not done. And so the missionaries came along and said, well, that's not right. And so they start to educate not only the poor, but they educate women for the first time, young women for the first time. And it's shocking in Korea at the time. The very first university graduates in all of Korea, the first generations of them, I would say the first couple of hundreds of them were all Christian. They were all educated in the missionary system. Mm-hmm. The other thing they brought was medicine, because right. medicine was, I think, by our standards here, was not very well developed in Korea. People were pretty superstitious. Some of the cures that they had for one another, I don't know that we'd want to try them here today. They certainly didn't help in many cases. But you had these missionaries, again, very earnest, and they're going over and they're treating patients. They're going out into the countryside. And of course, while they're teaching, while they're healing, they're also sharing the Christian message. And so this is part of the reason why it spread so quickly in Korea. I mean, it happens in other countries too.
3: Sure.
15: They didn't just do this in Korea. And yet there was a special receptivity in mm-hmm. Korea.
3: And one last thing is also there was a special receptivity among women in what would have been a pretty traditional society where women are concerned.
15: Yeah, that's yeah. right. I mean, the missionaries were stunned, shocked, appalled. I think we all would be to learn that most Koreans didn't give names to their daughters. They named their sons, and the daughters would be named literally number two or the one with the birthmark on the ear or I don't know, this or that. They didn't actually give them formal names. And so the first women to have names were all names given by missionaries.
3: So Kim Il-sung was born in 1912, just after the revival, as you mentioned. Where did his parents fit into this rapidly growing response to Christianity?
15: His parents, I'll spare you their names, but the father, he was such a devout Christian. He was also a Korean nationalist. Mm-hmm. This is a very new idea at the time because Korea traditionally didn't really have a sense of its own collective nationhood in a way that we would now think about it. It sort of took the Japanese colonizing Korea. And this process begins in 1905, where you really start to see Korea awaken and say, wait a minute, we're not a part of this Japanese empire. We're not even a part of the Chinese empire, which is traditionally more the way that Koreans would have thought of themselves. Mm-hmm. But Kim Il-sung's father, he conducts this blood ritual in a tomb, in a graveyard, effectively, where he and another friend of his are praying devoutly for the Japanese imperialists to be kicked out of Korea. And they cut themselves, shed some blood, and write using their blood, this commitment that they have to fighting for Korea's independence. And yet, what's really crucial here is that they're praying for all of this in the name of Jesus Christ. They see the church as the vehicle for how the Koreans are going to throw off this imperialist outside presence. And that's his father. His mother is really interesting. His mother is the daughter of a church elder, and she is what they called at the time a quote-unquote Bible woman. That was the name of this position that they created in the Presbyterian Church in Korea because this was a relatively conservative church in the modern sense. They didn't allow women to take positions of leadership in the mm-hmm. church. And yet they obviously wanted to harness the enthusiasm and the energies of their women converts. And so Kim Il-sung's mother becomes this Bible woman. She knows her Bible inside out, and her job is to go from village to village in the countryside, meeting with these women who don't have names. She's giving them names, and she's teaching them to read. And how is she teaching them to read? She's teaching them to read using the Bible. These are the parents of Kim Il-sung. These are the great-grandparents of Kim Jong-un. Mm. They are devout.
3: Almost missionaries themselves.
15: They are missionaries. Yeah. They're usually, when we think about missionaries, we mean yes. foreign missionaries, but they're very much missionaries to other fellow Koreans.
3: Mm-hmm. What's interesting, and this was sort of a surprise to me, is that Kim Il-sung does not deny that history. He doesn't deny that his parents were Christians and that he lived in a Christian home. But he does point out that they weren't, well, he claims that they weren't actual believers. Maybe explain what that nuance is.
15: Sure, yeah. I mean, I think at some level, he can't deny that his parents and that his upbringing was in the church because A, it was true, and B, I think he was fond of it. I think he recognized its role in his upbringing And yet, at the same time, as you say, in his memoir, and by the way, there is an 8-volume memoir, whether or not he wrote it himself is another matter, but it's written in the first person. It's on the bookshelf of every North Korean home. It's been read by virtually every North Korean.
3: And you've read that.
15: And I've read that.
3: Yeah.
15: And there, he talks a lot about his Christian upbringing. But you're right. He says, yes, my parents did go to church every Sunday. But, you know, my mom, she wasn't really a believer. She went because she had a hard life. And she liked to take a nap. And on a Sunday morning, where would be more comfortable than to sit in a church pew and take a nap there? So I almost had to wake her up when the sermon was over because she was sleeping so soundly. He would say that my father, yeah, he also went to church too. Yeah, he spoke in front of church groups and played the organ in church. He did all this other stuff, but he wasn't really a Christian. He was actually an atheist. As I read this, I think to myself, you protest a little too much here, you know. I don't, you know. You can just say that your parents went to church and leave it at that. I think we all know what that means.
3: Is there anything controversial or hidden about the role of Christianity in Kim Il-sung's youth?
15: Some of this was known, but North Korea itself never really acknowledged it until their great leader himself puts this in his memoirs when he's turning 80, and it's such a striking thing that the quasi-divinity that has been leading North Korea for half a century, who has been demonizing the Christian church and American missionaries, at the end of his life tells us in his own words that he was actually raised in the church, that he actually was quite close to all these institutions that the missionaries built. It was so striking. North Korea literally had to rewrite its dictionaries, literally had to redefine words like pastor or church or Christianity or religion, because the definition of these words in the dictionary before were all these incredibly pejorative and negative things. They would mm-hmm. describe it as this evil imperialist religion. Pastors were coming in cloaked as messengers of God, but really they were there to undermine the Korean people and all the rest of it. And yet here you have, wait a minute, why is our great leader spending so much time with these evil imperialists? All the dictionaries literally had to be rewritten. You can see it before 92 and after 92 when Volume 1 is published.
3: How do you explain that?
15: I explain it simply by the fact that Kim Il-sung really was raised in the church. Mm-hmm. And by the end of his life, I think he genuinely felt this, I don't know if I want to say regret. I certainly haven't had any opportunity to speak with him. He died in 1994. He was so self-mythologized to such a great degree, but he was a human being. You and I know this. He mm-hmm. was just another human being like the rest of us. Mm-hmm. I'm not in my 80s, but I imagine that when I am in my 80s, I am going to start looking back at my life and start reassessing everything. There's also one other fascinating detail, which is that Kim Il-sung tells one of his top lieutenants towards the end of his life that his mother has come to him in a dream. This is the Bible woman, his mother, this devout Christian. And he is troubled by this dream, asks his lieutenant, what should I do about this? And his lieutenant says, you should build a church on the birthplace of your mother. And that's one of the two churches that I was able to visit when I went in 2017. Wow. And so this is all happening at the same time that he's revealing to the world the extent of his upbringing in the church, because but it had been known that, yes, Kim Il-sung grew up in church, but it wasn't until his memoir came out that he told us that not only did he show up to church on Sunday every morning with his mom and dad, he learned to play the organ in church. He taught Sunday school.
3: He was a Sunday school teacher.
15: He was a Sunday school teacher. He performed in church plays. He spoke at the YMCA. He led a youth group when he was a young man. He lived in the home of a pastor for 2 years.
3: And he reveals all this in this memoir.
15: He does. Not just in the memoir, but in conversations he has, because at the same time, he's also inviting all these pastors to come and visit him in Pyongyang, like Billy Graham, who he invites to come twice. And so when he meets all these pastors, he asks them to say grace with him. He shows off his knowledge of the Bible, and he reminisces at length about his upbringing in the church.
3: Could this have been, sometimes when people get older, they may hearken back to faith or religion, maybe think about it, re-embrace it, reflect on it. Do you think that was at play here?
15: I think that's definitely possible. Certainly, yes, you have this notion of a deathbed conversion, right? Mm-hmm. You see the end coming. Look, ultimately, that's in his heart, in his head. He was perhaps the most deified person of the 20th century. Mm. I don't want to suggest that I have any real insight into what's going on inside him. I think even he himself would probably have struggled to articulate it, but he was a mere mortal, and I don't know that he is excused from all of those same things that every human would have to wrestle with, which is what does happen after we die? And I think when he can kind of feel the end coming, yes, there's all sorts of feelings that must be welling up inside him.
3: Mm-hmm. So going back to the young Kim Il-sung, why did he start calling himself Kim Il-sung?
15: Great question. That's not his birth name. His birth name is Kim Song-joo. And that name, according to North Korea, means to become a pillar. Mm-hmm. The research I found suggests that actually it had a different origin. His name meant a pillar of holiness because he was born to two very, very devout Christians. Mm-hmm. That is what his name was.
3: Wow.
15: But you're right. He adopts this other name, Kim Il-sung, which means to become the sun. Why does he… The sun. S-U-N.
3: S-U-N.
15: Yes, okay. Yes. Yeah. We need to make that clear here.
3: Yeah.
15: This name was actually a legendary name. By the time he adopts this name, he's not living in Korea anymore. He's living in northeastern China / Siberia, the Russian Far East. We don't know exactly where he is at all points, but he's out there. And this is sort of a hinterland. It's sort of what we might call the Wild West.
3: And one of the many refugees who left Korea when Japan basically annexes
15: Precisely.
3: The peninsula.
15: Precisely. Yeah. And so there is a legend here, almost like a Robin Hood figure in this kind of a Wild West. I know I'm mixing some metaphors here. Robin Hood was not in the Wild West, but just go with it.
3: Yeah.
15: You got this Kim Il-sung who almost has these supernatural qualities ascribed to him. He's able to teleport. He's able to, you know, bullets can't puncture his skin and all the rest of it. All of these sort of attributes are ascribed to this legendary Kim Il-sung figure. Those are obviously fictional, but applied to a whole bunch of different guerrilla fighters. This would have been maybe even several dozen people who claimed to use this name Kim Il-sung. But the man that we now refer to as Kim Il-sung was this Kim Song-joo, who adopts this moniker. And he adopts this moniker in part because, and he tells us this again in the memoir, because the Korean people need someone to believe in. The Korean people have been beaten down and battered for so long under the Japanese. We're this small nation wedged between the Chinese nation, this massive population, the Soviets, the Russians to the north. We have the Japanese encroaching on us and colonizing us. Korea needs a hero. And so there's this wonderful scene in his memoir. This is where he pulls back the curtain a little bit. And I just find this scene just so fascinating. Mm. He recounts it where he's in one room and one of his top right-hand men is talking to a simple peasant. And the simple peasant is saying, is it true that Kim Il-sung can walk on water, can dodge bullets, can teleport, can do all this? And his right-hand man keeps saying, oh, yes, he can. Mm. Oh, yes, he can. And later, Kim Il-sung talks to his right-hand man and says, why did you let this simple peasant, why did you lead him on? Why did you say yes when he asked you all these questions? You know I can't do that. And the right-hand man says to Kim Il-sung, the people need someone to believe in. And Kim Il-sung then sort of kind of turns to the camera, as it were, in his memoir and kind of explains, breaks the fourth wall and kind of says, he's right. The Korean people do need someone to believe in. Who am I to crush this man's hopes? I should be this messianic figure that they want me to be. I should be this Korean messiah. And you can see him kind of make this almost conscious decision. Now, again, this is in his memoir. Mm-hmm. We need to take it with a little bit of a grain of salt. And yet, at the same time, it's incredibly revealing to just show the thought process that goes into becoming Kim Il-sung.
3: What happens to the story of Christianity in North Korea after Kim Il-sung takes power?
15: When Kim Il-sung comes to power in 1945, I think I need to note, he was just 33 years old.
3: Wow.
15: That's a really young age. Yeah. You think about Stalin, he was in his early 50s. You think about Mao, he was in his early 50s when they came to power. So they didn't have that much runway. They didn't have that much time left. But Kim Il-sung had 49 years left after he becomes leader in 1945. The first thing he does is actually not to crush the church. The first thing he does is to try and co-opt the church. His message to the Christians in this very conservative Christian city, again, that's what Pyongyang was known as at this time. It's known as a very conservative Christian city. And therefore, they're not going to like the Soviets that are coming in because the Soviets are socialists.
3: Right.
15: They're Stalinists.
3: Atheists.
15: Mm-hmm. Kim Il-sung, part of his appeal to the people of Pyongyang, his hometown, the place where he is now setting up his capital, he goes and says to them, I'm like Moses. In the same way that Moses delivered the Israelites from Egyptian captivity, I'm going to rescue Korea from the clutches of the evil Japanese imperialists. And he literally presents himself as this Moses-like figure. He has his uncle. He has this distant uncle of his, Reverend Kang. Mm-hmm. He has Reverend Kang, who is an ordained Presbyterian pastor, a revivalist minister. He travels around the country giving sermons. He summons him back to Pyongyang when he comes back in 1945. And he asks his uncle to gather all the pastors in Pyongyang together to tell them, here's Kim Il-sung's, his favorite hymn when he was growing up. He was a devoted church boy. He learned to play the organ in church. He didn't smoke. He didn't swear. He didn't drink. He was a good church boy. We should follow him. And that's part of the appeal. And the appeal
3: so
15: actually
3: Christianity
15: works.
3: Christianity is kind of put in the service of Kim Il-sung's consolidation of power.
15: That's right. And he even ends up, and this comes from North Korean sources. This is from the horse's mouth, as it were, with Kim Il-sung quoting from the Bible to kind of say to his conservative Christian pastors who are opposing him, he says things like, don't you know that Jesus healed on the Sabbath? Why are you opposing my attempts here to have an election on a Sunday? If Jesus could heal on the Sabbath, then I should be able to do. And so you see him showing off his Bible knowledge in a certain sense to consolidate power.
3: Does it work?
15: It does. It does work to a degree because there are Christians who are a little bit sympathetic to socialism and do cast their lot with him. For those who don't, well, there is repression. Mm-hmm. And North Korea, above all, I mean, there's a lot of trying to get people to believe in Kim Il-sung. But for those who don't, he will crush them. And so he does crush a lot of them. Now, because of the Korean War, which starts 5 years after the Japanese surrender and Kim Il-sung returns to Pyongyang, the battle lines really move quite dramatically. And so there are a lot of opportunities for those who don't want to stay in the North to flee to the South. Mm-hmm. And indeed, that's really what happens. And that's why when you think about South Korea and you think about it being the home of some of the world's largest megachurches, which it is, mm-hmm. you will find that almost all of them, at least in the early years, were all founded by North Korean Christians who fled to the South.
3: Right. He claimed that he was not suppressing Christianity. I mean, people with the Christian faith actually are killed for their faith.
15: They absolutely are.
3: Can you describe that period and what exactly happened?
15: Yeah, so
3: and what we know happened.
15: Yeah, well, we don't know all that much.
3: Yeah.
15: This is North Korea. Independent sources that are not North Korean are fleetingly scarce from this period. We have the official North Korean record, but they're not going to tell us about this either. So we only really are able to dimly grasp exactly how it happens. There are signs that the North Korean authorities root out people who continue to stay in the North and practice the faith in secret. But in the late 50s, you really see a shift in the language from Kim Il-sung away from an accommodationist sort of approach towards Christians to a much more ruthless program. They start wanting the people of North Korea to refer to Kim Il-sung as father, capital F, father. And there's more and more of this idea in North Korea that we're supposed to regard ourselves as having two fathers. We all have a biological earthly father, but we also have this heavenly father, this other spiritual father, and that's Kim Il-sung.
3: Our father.
15: Our father. That's a pretty direct substitution there for the Christian God.
3: Yeah. Knowing this history and knowing that link, is any of that helpful, do you think, in recasting North Korea-world relations in today's context?
15: Yeah, I think that definitely changes the way you think about it. Mm-hmm. It's a place where the connection with the leaders, where the connection with the state is rooted in pretty deep soil because Kim Il-sung is firmly ensconced in the hearts and the souls, if you will, of the North Korean people. That's a different relationship than almost any citizen of another country might feel towards the state that they live in. I think that has two very obvious implications to me. One is that insofar as we think about North Korea and how to deal with it, how do we get them to engage more in the world with the world? How do we get them perhaps to think about a future without nuclear weapons and this and that? Can we use economic carrots and sticks? I don't know that that really moves the needle for a religious society. I don't know that a religious society is ultimately going to be that influenced by economic considerations. That's one thing. And I think the other is when you think about North Korea on the battlefield, and

0: in such an enduring way.
1: Yeah, I think if you look at the Soviet Union, if you look at the People's Republic of China, you see states that went through different periods of tightening and relaxation. After Stalin's cult reached its peak and then he died, you had a period of relaxation. Certainly in the 1980s under Gorbachev, you had this period of glasnost and perestroika where the Soviet Union tried to loosen up a little bit. Mm-hmm. It didn't lead to a very good fate for the Soviet Union. And in China, you saw after Mao's death, this program of reform and opening begin trading with the rest of the world. Of course, now in the year 2026, we can see how deeply embedded China is into the global economic system, perhaps deeper than any other state. It's the world's factory floor and its supply chains. We're learning every day just how deeply embedded they are in the global economy. North Korea never went through a period of even slight relaxation.
0: There was no breath.
1: There was no breath. Yeah. It only had one mode and it only got tighter and tighter and tighter and tighter and tighter. And you know what? In a perverse way, it worked. Mm-hmm. What Kim Il-sung built was not so much a state as a religious society. And it's one that's built to last. Mm-hmm. It's one that has outlasted the USSR, East Germany. One could say that it's outlasted the entire socialist bloc, but also even China, Vietnam, in terms of its commitment to the principles that it had at first. It marched to the beat of its own drum and it kept at it. And not only did it survive the fall of the Berlin Wall and the collapse of the USSR, it is arguably stronger than ever in the year 2026. Nobody would have predicted that. And I think part of the reason is because of its adherence, its commitment, its understanding of human nature and how we all need to worship, believe something. And they harnessed it, they weaponized it with extraordinary success.
0: That's quite stark, quite a powerful statement. With that lens on, have you seen signs of similar opportunism, let's call it that, in today's context with other leaders, other countries, other regimes? Yeah,
1: I think that we do live in a time when religion and politics are merging a little bit more. I think you could call it the religionization of politics. I think you could flip it around and call it the politicization of religion. Certainly, it's not a new concept. I mean, you take something like the Roman Catholic Church, the Vatican, there you sort of have religion and politics literally merged together. You can look at Iran and people call it a theocracy, right? And there you have Islam and a political state sort of becoming one. And yet, all over the world, I think that you see signs of religiosity rising again in surveys in the West. And I think you can see that politics needs to be fought almost at a transcendent level, almost at a level that just, it's not just about zoning laws and tax policy and all the rest of it. It's about identity. It's about who we are as people. It's about human nature. It's about the direction that we should all take. And you layer on artificial intelligence and the debate that we're all having about the future there and what does it mean to be human and all the rest of it. I think it's a potent combination. But I think the North Koreans in some ways almost got there first and sort of perfected it in a sense by, again, not ever yielding. They sort of stuck to this principle that religion and politics, if we can combine it, that's going to be a powerful thing. And they never, ever, ever wavered. Mm-hmm. And again, I'm certainly not advocating for the North Korean state. But you have to admire on some almost uncomfortable level how successful they were at this.
0: You've certainly changed the way I think about North Korea. I really appreciate you coming in and telling us about all this. Thank you so much.
1: It was a real, real pleasure to be here.

0: You've just heard my conversation with Jonathan Cheng, author of Korean Messiah, Kim Il-sung and the Christian Roots of North Korea's Personality Cult. This episode of Ideas was produced by Tom Howell. Lisa Ayuso is the web producer for Ideas. Technical production, Emily Chiarvesio and Danielle Duval. Senior producer, Nicola Lukšić. Greg Kelly is the executive producer of Ideas. And I'm Nala Ayed.
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0: Terry O'Reilly reads a lot of books researching Under the Influence. And sometimes, great stories just can't fit into the regular season but are worth mentioning. 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
4: Behind big music stars Canadians love, people like Michael Bublé, Anne Murray, Bachman-Turner Overdrive, Jan Arden, Bryan Adams, there's the legendary manager Bruce Allen. Well, he's finally getting his laurels, and we're putting him under the spotlight to tell his story.
5: From CBC News, The World This Hour, I'm Claude Feig. Prime Minister Mark Carney is shrugging off the latest diplomatic friction with the U.S. Yesterday, Washington announced it was stepping away from a Canada-U.S. defense panel that's been around since the Second World War. The U.S. accuses Canada of failing to meet its defense commitments. Tom Perry reports.
6: For a while, Mark Carney battled a driving rain as he helped break ground on a new mining site north of Montreal, a fitting backdrop for questions about the once again stormy relationship between Canada and the U.S. The Trump administration announcing it would pause its participation in the Canada-U.S. Permanent Joint Board on Defense, a cross-border body that first met to discuss continental military cooperation way back in 1940.
7: I mean, it has a long heritage, but I wouldn't overplay the importance of this.
6: Carney did not appear especially concerned by the U.S. move, pointing out the board has not met since the end of 2024, pointing out as well that Canada continues to work alongside the U.S. through NORAD at the same time as it looks to strengthen alliances around the world. Tom Perry, CBC News, Ottawa.
5: Canada's Snowbirds flying squadron will be grounded until the early 2030s. The outdated Tudor jets have been part of Canada's Air Force inventory since the 1960s. Defense Minister David McGuinty says they'll be replaced by Swiss-made CT-157s.
8: It too will serve as both a trainer and air demonstration aircraft. Will allow us to accelerate procurement, create a larger pool of pilots to be able to fly in the Snowbirds and ensure that we do not end up operating an orphan fleet of aircraft.
5: McGuinty says the Air Force will continue to support air shows across the country. In the meantime, though, it will likely have to draw from operational fleets. A proposed energy deal between Newfoundland and Labrador and Quebec is looking shaky. The framework agreement for hydropower from Churchill Falls was signed by Newfoundland's previous Liberal government. Julia Israel explains.
9: How we develop the Churchill River will be a generational decision.
10: Newfoundland and Labrador Premier Tony Wakeham says a potential Churchill Falls energy deal with Quebec is not dead, but after digging into the fine print, an independent review committee finds it not to be in the province's best interest.
9: This was always about getting the best deal for our province.
10: The framework agreement, announced in December 2024, promises to scrap the lopsided 1969 Churchill Falls contract, which has allowed Quebec to buy mass amounts of energy for peanuts, and that's in effect until 2041. The review panel says fundamental issues mirror the old deal, and it pointed out shortfalls, problematic pricing models, addressing Hydro-Quebec's conflict of interest, as well as a restricting of energy transmission access through Quebec. Premier Wakeham and Quebec Economy Minister Bernard Drainville both say they're committed to continuing negotiations. With Quebec provincial elections looming in the fall, Newfoundland and Labrador's newly appointed negotiation panel has their work cut out. Julia Israel, CBC News, St. John's.
5: The eldest son of the billionaire founder of clothing empire Mango has been arrested in connection with his father's death.
11: Hola, hola, hola, hola.
5: 45-year-old Jonathan Andik was later released on bail on 1 million euros. Charges have not been laid. A family statement says they believe he's innocent. 71-year-old Isaac Andik plunged to his death during a hike with Jonathan near Barcelona in 2024. The incident was initially deemed accidental, but is now being investigated as a homicide. The Taiwanese novelist Yang Zhuang Shi has won this year's International Booker Prize for Taiwan Travelogue. Set in the 1930s when the island was ruled by Japan, the book recounts the travels and gastronomic adventures of a fictitious writer. It's become the first novel written in Mandarin to take the International Booker. The award recognizes writing that's been translated into English. And that is your World This Hour. For CBC News, I'm Claude Fahey.
1: Here's your evening weather forecast. In Fort Chipewyan and the park tonight, partly cloudy with the chance of showers and risk of a thunderstorm, low plus 4. In Clutsuke tonight, partly cloudy, low 7. Fort Resolution tonight, partly cloudy, low 6. Hay River tonight, mainly cloudy, low 8. In Fort Providence tonight, mainly cloudy, risk of a thunderstorm early this evening, low 10. Fort Liard tonight, mainly cloudy, low plus 5. In Yellowknife tonight, mainly cloudy, low 7.
4: Hey, I'm Garvey Bailey, sitting in for Tom Power. Welcome to Q. Coming up on the show, we're going deep into Canadian music lore with a man who has seen it all. Bruce Allen has managed the biggest names in Canadian music, Bryan Adams, Michael Bublé, Anne Murray, BTO. The industry titan did more than manage big acts. He'd do anything for his artists, even if it meant ruffling some industry feathers. Bruce takes us inside his illustrious career. Plus, when Chloe Tang was a kid, her parents pushed her into classical music, and she was pretty good at it. But now, she's making her mark in R&B, living the LA dream, and opening for folks like Dua Lipa. She'll talk all about it with Tom. That's all coming up on Q. All right, let's play a little Jeopardy for a second. I'm going to read you a list of names, and I want you to tell me what they have in common in the form of a question. Okay, here goes. Bachman-Turner Overdrive, Loverboy, Bryan Adams, Anne Murray, Michael Bublé. Now, if you were to say, who are some of the most successful musicians to come out of Canada over the past 50 years? Well, yeah, you'd be right, but only half right. The real answer that I'm looking for is which artists have been managed by Bruce Allen. That's right. All those big names I just mentioned have all had their careers guided by this one guy from Vancouver. Over the past 60 years, Bruce has been shepherding artists from the Canadian club circuit to the global stage. And in the process, he's become a bit of a legend himself. Someone whose straight-shooting, outspoken nature can land him in the headlines and in a little bit of hot water alongside his A-list clients. A few weeks back, Bruce's 6 decades of service in the Canadian music industry was recognized with a Lifetime Achievement Award at the Departure Music Festival in Toronto. And Tom had the chance to talk to him about the highs and the lows of his remarkable career. But before they got into all of that, we started out playing another little game. Tom asked Bruce Allen to name that tune.

0: Bruce, do you know who we're listening to right there?
1: No, but I know the song.
0: That's Five Man Cargo.
1: Wow, you see that? I wouldn't have done that because I couldn't have figured that out. That's a long time ago. That's how I got started. That's the first band I ever got involved with because they were a friend of mine was running a club, a nightclub, and he said, we got a band in here that's really interesting because they're playing all the English stuff. And he said, the people are really coming in here, but the band isn't any really showy or anything. And he said, I'd like you, can you come down and have a talk to them? And I'm just working in a slob job during the week. And I said, the guy knew I was a music fan. So I went over there and I met the guys and we had a talk about it. And we put it all together for this guy's club. And they turned it into a club out there in the wrong part of town ended up to be very successful for about 5-6 years. It was run by a ball player for the BC Lions and Jim Lasseter. He brought this English band in, and you know, and it was something that was new to Vancouver because we were brought up in R&B here. Vancouver was R&B; it was an R&B city, one after the other, coming in big band, huge bands, show bands with black singers and white musicians. That's what it was, and it was an R&B town without a doubt. And all of a sudden, we heard this stuff coming in from Toronto and so on and so forth, and everything changed. You know, and we got some more of that material out of Vancouver, and it was good for us.
0: So when you started out, it was as a booking agent before you became a manager. I was reading that your inspiration as a manager or in the music industry wasn't necessarily like people like Brian Epstein or Peter Grant or Colonel Tom Parker. I read an interview where you talked about being inspired by Jimmy Hoffa. Jimmy Hoffa, the late president of the Teamsters Union.
2: Fortunately, our men are strong, militant, willing to fight, and will not surrender nor will they lay down the battle.
0: Negotiated tough contracts, took on the U.S. federal government. You know, my dad came up in the labor movement. He talked a lot about Jimmy Hoffa. I mean, and Jimmy Hoffa famously kind of disappeared.
1: He's in between the goalposts of some football team. some football field down there in America,
0: How did Jimmy Hoffa inspire you?
1: Well, I just like because his focus. I mean, he just bared down on one thing, and that's what he did, and he kicked ass for those guys. I mean, we know now he's probably a bit of a crook, but that was the way it was. So when I got into Bill Lasseter, gave me a shot to get in the doors with the Five Man Cargo, and I put the Five Man, worked with the Five Man Cargo, and they became very, very good on stage and really did well in the marketplace. So all, of course, the other club owners came and asked, to, you know, can we get the band? I'd like to have the band in our place. And we had a good scene for music at that time. So every time I moved that band, moved the Five Man Cargo to one other place, I asked for the booking rights. Okay, so I had the booking rights for where they were playing at the time in Lasseter's Den, and then I picked it up and I moved it along to another guy and I got his booking place. And finally, you know, it took 18 clubs I had at one time, somebody
0: wow.
1: told me. And that actually cost going across the border a little bit into the States because we couldn't drink on Sunday, but you could go down to a play, I forget what it's called, in on the West Coast, and you go in there and you can drink. And if people go down, we had a 1,000-seat room there. So all the guys in Vancouver, the musicians in Vancouver, worked there. And we had a really good thing going. And, of course, that's why I met, you know, when I started to get into the management side, I met people who came in like Randy Bachman when he left the Guess Who and he came in because he wanted to try to get his new band started and it had kind of been blackballed in Canada.
0: I got a little bit of that. Can we just take a listen to this?

0: So that's Randy Bachman. People might know him from the Guess Who, or they might know him from Bachman Turner Overdrive. That's his band Brave Belt.
1: That's what came to Vancouver. I brought them to Vancouver.
0: So this was after Guess Who.
1: Yes.
0: So he had been,
1: he'd been blackballed. He couldn't get a job.
0: Why?
1: Because Canada was broken into sections where guys controlled certain areas. And the Guess Who were a big band. And if you can get hold of a big band like that and you're a booking agent, you're going to really look after them. Because there was good money in that stuff. So I was the only guy in Vancouver, in BC actually. I wasn't tied up to that conglomerate that had all these guys together who were working on that type of system.
0: And Randy was left out of it because he had quit the band?
1: Yes. Okay, yeah, the band wasn't happy that Randy left. Okay, he left for reasons that, you know, everybody knows.
0: Yeah.
1: He was sitting there, with these guys, and they were living one type of life, and he was living another.
0: Yeah.
1: And so he phoned me and said, could I work out there? Because he had Brave Belt, but they couldn't get working, and also he wanted to get a place where he could write, and he wanted to make a band, to put a band together again. So he came out and Brave Belt, and we got him going. And of course, he could do business out here. We did a pretty good job and kept him going. Ken, he could pay his band. And then all of a sudden, we went out. He said, "Listen, Randy Bachman." He said, "Listen, Bruce, that's fine to play all these honky tonks, but what we got to do? I want to get a record out there again. I want to get a record out there again." So I never made a record deal in my life at that time, but we worked together, and we got turned down once by probably 14 labels.
0: Hey, hold on. He says, "Hey, I was just in the first Canadian band to ever get an American number one.
1: Yep.
0: But I'm going to work with this young guy who's never managed a band before to be my manager."
1: No, he came in there and asked me. What I did for him as I saved him, he was working all the time. Okay, so he came to say, he said, "You can do this." And I said, "Randy, you've had a big band. You know a lot more than I do. What am I going to do? I can't help you." He says, "Yes, you can. It's hard for me to say, I want, I want, I want, I want. If you sit there and say, he wants, we want," he says, "they'll listen to me a bit different. I don't want to get in that battle. I need somebody." And believe me, he brought me through the business, and I learned about it by talking to him all the time. And we traveled by car most of the time, and he and I were in the front, the three other guys were in the back, and you learn on the go, and that's what I did. He just gave me a chance, and we took a shot, and it kind of worked, and we did very well. Tremendous. And I still go see Randy once in a while when he comes through, but I really got a lot to thank from him. Thankful that he did for me.
0: Is there a point in that run with BTO, like when BTO takes off and you're going to every single gig with them, you're managing them?
1: I never missed a show. We did 200 shows a year.
0: Was there a point where you went, okay, I might be actually kind of good at this managing thing?
1: I wouldn't think like that. I was learning all the time. I mean, God, I'd never done it. I had to get somebody to run my office because I was up way so much, and because I wanted to keep it just in case this didn't work. And here's another thing. For us to go on the road in those days, and we're driving all the time, whether it's in a bus or whether it's in a car, who are we talking to? We can't talk to anybody until we pull over to a gas station and make a payphone. Okay, it's not like we have to now. You can talk back and forth to the record company all the time. It was very difficult, I think. But it was also a time when there was many ways to work in the United States. Now it's down to like three, four people.
0: Well, when you say like, what do you think is the most important thing you learned from Randy and BTO when you were learning to be a manager with them?
1: Randy. Was determined to come back and show people that he was a big part of the Guess Who. And what I learned from that is if you got to have a great band, you have to have a great leader. And he was a good leader. He led real well. And everybody that came after that, to me, had a great leader, whether it's Paul Dean and whether it's Brian Adams. These guys run those bands. And I mean, that's what I want. I don't want to be fighting with the drummer. Okay, I like it when there's a leader of the band. And the leader of the band is the key, to me, a breaking axe, without a doubt. Taking care of
0: You said the manager is the one friend the artist has.
1: True, without a doubt. I mean, the record company, that's just another another group coming through, you know, another act.
0: Trying to make more money and, you know.
1: So, my job is like when Randy said, you can say, I want, it's because when he started putting out records, we had to stay on top of them to keep Randy Bachman and Bachman Turner Overdrive as a priority to that label. Okay, if you're not a priority, you're slip sliding away. And I kept on them all the time to make sure that we're being covered. And it was a lot of work.
2: I'm Garvey Bailey. You're listening to Q. You are in the middle of Tom's conversation with veteran music manager Bruce Allen. Now, after Bruce helped Bachman Turner Overdrive to massive success in the United States, he went on to make a huge mark with other Canadian acts in the 1980s. The band Loverboy, for example, who went on to sell millions, and I mean millions, of albums. But we're going to pick things up in this conversation at the moment when Bruce met the artist who would make all of that previous success feel like a little warm-up.

0: From 1983, that is Bryan Adams with The Gigantic Cuts Like a Knife. Did I see that you sing backing vocals on that?
1: He'll say that and tease me a bit, but I might have been. That's a real bunch of people standing around singing it. Yeah, I might have been in the line, but I wasn't making much noise.
0: You're in the liner notes, I tell you that much. Yeah. As a backing singer.
1: Yeah.
0: Were you there?
1: Oh yeah, but, yeah. That was, you know, we were rolling. Adams, one thing about Bryan Adams, man, he works his butt off, and he still does.
0: I read an interview with him in the late 80s about you talking about him, and you said, like, the one thing that Bryan had that I admired, because you said, like, I wasn't a big fan of his older music, but mm-hmm. the thing that I admired about him was tenacity.
1: Yep.
0: What does that mean? How do you spot it? How do you know that someone has tenacity like that?
1: Just by this commitment. Okay, his commitment, no matter what kind of job it was or no matter how much money it was, if it was going to help him move it forward, we took it, and he took it. And when he went out there, he played for 100% no matter what it was for. And he, you know, he's also very fortunate that we bumped into Mutt Lange, and Mutt Lange got involved writing songs with Adams, and that Mutt Lange's got a track record from hell, so he really helped us too, and it probably helped Bryan as a songwriter. Or I know it did.
0: Talk to me about Tears Are Not Enough. Talk to me a little bit about how that came about.
1: Well, basically, there was one. What is it called in the States?
0: They did We Are the World, and then Do They Know It's Christmas in the UK? Remember?
1: That's. Okay, so anyway, David Foster got up and said, you know, Bruce, we should do something. I've known David. I managed him very, very early when he was 19. But he said, we should do something. I said, oh, God, you know. And then he talked to two or three, four people. And we said, let's do this. We can do this. We can do a Canadian version of this. And we put that together. I think our members, I was reminded the other day by somebody who was there with me, said we put that thing together in 11 days.
0: Wow. What do you remember about being in that room? I mean, Anne was there, Anne Murray, Joni Mitchell, Neil Young, Gordon Lightfoot, Geddy Lee. What do you remember about being in that room?
1: I remember seeing them all. I remember saying hello. Everybody, it was like a giant love fest. Okay. Everybody was talking. Everybody, you know, had a great time, blah, blah, blah. And, it was really, all I did was maybe take a deep breath because my office worked to get all those acts and it was hard. And you know, it's just a timing issue. It's not that anybody didn't want to do it. It's just that they could they fit it in? And it kind of worked and it was fantastic. And I thought it was a better song than the one that from the international artist.

0: Yeah, I think Tears Are Not Enough is better than We Are the World, actually.
1: Yeah,
0: I think it is. And I should mention all Vancouver talent behind the boards. Brian, Jim Vallance,
1: yep.
0: Paul Hyde, Bob Rock, big Vancouver.
1: And David Foster, who's from Vancouver.
0: I got to move out there.
1: every time I talk to you, I say this, but you don't listen.
0: it feels like a million years ago now, but Brian, you and Brian Adams took his career to such a gigantic level. Mm-hmm. He became more of a global superstar than a Canadian one. And I don't have to remind you too much about this, but I'll remind everybody else. In 92, Brian had Everything I Do Would Do It For You.
1: Yes.
0: It went to number one in 19 countries.
1: Yeah.
0: But it was major news in this country because he co-wrote it with a couple of non-Canadians. It didn't qualify as Canadian content, or CanCon, according to like federal regulations, which would dictate how much Canadian music is getting played on Much Music and,
1: correct.
0: And radio. So I want to I'll talk about the sort of future of CanCon in a second. But here's what Brian had to say about that at the time.
2: The Canadian government should just take a step out of music business entirely. They should just get out of it. There's a lot of artists that have been successful in Canada that can't get arrested anywhere else in the world. And it's because of this sort of, what I think is breeding mediocrity.
0: Your take and Brian's take on CanCon back then has always been really interesting to me. And I've always meant to ask you about it. Like, just listening to that, what goes through your mind?
1: I believe in what he says. I think, you know, that there's a lot of people like... It's like the Tragically Hip, okay? Everybody gets excited about the Tragically Hip. I don't get excited about the Tragically Hip. I believe the Tragically Hip was a band that went across the country and got funded by everybody here up in Canada. And they went across the country, dun-da-dun-da-dun, did a great job, did this, so on and so forth. But you know what? They didn't make an impact anywhere else. That's not what I think Brian Adams has ever had in his head. Brian Adams was brought up with a father who was in the military, and he moved around from country to country. He'd been around the country, seen different things. He wanted to be a big artist. He wanted to be and go to England. He wanted to go to Australia. He wanted to go, and he's still doing it to this day. That's what he believes. That's what he believes is a success, not just getting a government-based backed chart to give you to make sure you can get on the playlist. And that's what you get in Vancouver. That's what you got in Canada.
0: So your idea of success back then, and it sounds like even now, is different than like the Canadian music industry's idea of success.
1: Yeah, I'm there doing something tonight, and I'm going to give an award to, or going to mention about a person getting an award coming up, a person. And when I ever watch it all the time in the newspapers, how they write it, Tom, I sit there and I say, it always says that the Tragically Hip, they make a line, and then the next is the guys from the Loverboy. And Loverboy outsold the Tragically Hip a lot.
0: I think they're talking about like the importance of a band to like, because you're,
1: because you're also, makes somebody important.
0: But you're a proud Canadian.
1: What makes somebody important?
0: I'm not here to argue with you. You're a proud Canadian, and of course we're in this time of like, you know, elbows up, and we're being proudly Canadian.
1: Yep.
0: There's something to be said. Some would say there's something to be said for a band that sings about Canada and sings to Canadian audiences, and is not necessarily about, you know, expanding to all around the world.
1: Why wouldn't an artist want to expand all around the world?
0: You tell me.
1: I don't think anybody would want that. I mean, I think the people want to take their music around the world. If I was an artist, I sure would like to.
0: So when you hear an artist say that, no, I'm just making art for art's sake, or I'm just making art because I want to have, I'm doing this for this reason, you think to yourself, I don't really believe it.
1: I think it's a cop-out.
0: Interesting, Bruce. Interesting. But it's a cop-out how?
1: It's a cop-out. Like, there's more to it than just Canada. If you got some great music, share it. Get out there.
0: What's interesting is that the CanCon debate, when I talk to kids, like people in their early 20s, sometimes I got brought into a classroom in Victoria over Zoom a couple of weeks ago, and the professor asked if I would explain CanCon to them. Like, they had no idea what it was. And I had to explain to them that there was a time when, I mean, it still happens, but like radio and television mandated a certain amount of Canadian content. And therefore, a lot of the bands that I grew up with were, you know, that I loved were Canadian bands. But I think I loved them because they were played on Much Music, or I listened to them on the radio.
1: Correct.
0: And I had to point out to them that on Spotify, there's no CanCon. There can't be. You choose whatever you want to listen to. So there's no there's no necessity for some kind of, there's no apparatus by which there can be any sort of like, so first off, let me just ask you about that. Like, does looking at the music industry as it is right now with streaming, with no, there can't be any imposition of like CanCon regulations. Do you feel like this is a better way? Do you think CanCon was just a Band-Aid leading up to this moment?
1: I think a Band-Aid allowed a lot of people to, a lot of young artists to maybe get a shot. Okay, because they could pick up some of the money and give them a shot. Okay, but I think what I would do with something like that, okay, you get three chances. You don't make it, then you're not going to get it funded anymore. You know, you should be able to, I just don't like fighting against the government as funding stuff. I believe music is global, and I think that's what we as artists try to, the artists I know want to do that.
0: You believe, I get it now. So you believe music is global. You believe
1: I do.
0: If you're making music, you should try to make it to as many people as you possibly can.
1: Yeah, and you know something? I've seen Michael Bublé going all over the world and people loving it. And I've seen Bryan Adams do the same thing. Randy did the same thing. Loverboy guys did the same thing. And it's fantastic to see. I mean, Shania Twain. I mean, this girl's all over the place, and that's what you want to do. Don't you want to get your people to hear the music that they're doing? I think so.
0: I'm preparing the folks here at the CBC to start their writing back to the letters we're going to get about that. I'm joking, Bruce, but I do get a feeling that, like, because I've known that about you before I even met you, that Bruce Allen is very outspoken. He'll say what's on his mind, even if people don't want to necessarily hear it. Has being that way in a country that sort of prides itself on being more polite or reserved, has that made your job as a manager more difficult or easy?
1: Not more difficult. It's not more difficult. I mean, not nobody's going to really hurt me by saying the stuff I say, but
0: I would think easy, right? Because you're going in, you're like, I'm going to say the thing.
1: And this is what I believe in, and that's that. And if you don't like it, lump it. Okay, this is the way I'm running my business, and this is the way you can run yours. But I really believe, boy, oh boy, it's pretty neat to see the Canadian guys out there doing great business, and there's a lot of them now, a lot more than when I started.

0: have is a bit of Working for the Weekend by Loverboy, one of the great bands that Bruce Allen managed in the 80s. And as you heard in the first part of their conversation, you'll know that Bruce Allen is often the loudest voice in any room he enters. He's never been afraid to call it like he sees it. And that sharp tongue has gotten him into a bit of trouble over the years. So what Tom wanted to know was, where did that unfiltered, outspoken attitude come from? And I have to say, he kind of surprised us with how open and vulnerable he got with his answer. Take a listen.
1: I think my dad died when I was 14, and I think that I had a chip on my shoulder before that, and I think that I worked hard in school and worked outside of when I was doing jobs and stuff, because I knew that nobody was going to help me. And I think that that's exactly what, and I remember being pulled aside by friends of mine who would, when I get on some tangent where I'm going ballistic over something that maybe I shouldn't have got that upset about, and they said, "Bruce, for God's sake, okay, you've won. Don't worry, you've won. Stop it." And I've been told that to me a couple times, and I appreciate those people that stand up and say it, because sometimes you can get a little over the top.
2: What did your dad do for a living?
1: He was an engineer, boat engineer, and he worked for Imperial Oil, and they took oil from up north in BC and took it sometimes all the way down to South America and back. So he would work it in sections like we'd be gone for two, three months.
2: I didn't know your dad went young. I'm sorry. I didn't know that. I'm sorry to hear that.
1: Yeah. And that's a real kick in the head all of a sudden, you know. You get up in the morning, you go in to see your dad, and they tell you he's died overnight.
2: Yeah.
1: You know?
2: Yeah.
1: I think it colors your entire life.
2: Do you think, my dad died young too, so I think about this a lot. Like, how do you think it, like, what did that chip on the shoulder feel like? Do you feel like it was like, oh, I need to go prove myself, or I need to look after myself, I got to make a bunch of money, or what was that?
1: Well, definitely in the South Dakota, nobody's going to look after me, okay? No one's going to look after me now. My mom's got to go out and get a job, and da-da-da-da, and I'm going, and the neighborhood is going to, you know, when you come home, Bruce, from school, make sure you check into the next door neighbor, you know, all that stuff. You get raised by a neighborhood, okay? Thank goodness in that era. But I mean, I think it sticks with you, and I say that's why people have said that to me, and I sometimes, you know, I don't talk about it often. You asked it today, and I answered you. It's a really interesting thing, because somehow, you know, my dad dies, and I'm 14, and you know, and he's, what the hell. That's tough to take.
2: Yeah, I know. I know. I was in my early 20s. I wasn't that young.
1: Yeah.
2: But I remember feeling like, oh, I gotta figure something out now.
1: Yeah, that's exactly right.
2: Yeah. Yeah.
1: And my mother wasn't working. That was a time when the father worked and the mother stayed at home and all that. So my mom had to get a job. And oh boy.
2: you got a good sense of ethics about you too. I mean, like, for people who only know you as, for people who are just getting to know you now, but you know, you would have this reputation as someone who says what he means and take it like it or lump it. I'm going to tell you, what I feel no matter what, even if you're not going to be super happy with it. I have heard stories about like the ethic you have around you. Like, I heard the story that when you first were working with Michael Bublé, he met with you. He had a couple of other managers. Someone involved with Barbra Streisand was talking to him. He mm-hmm. was going to sign with another manager. He didn't really want to sign with you. Mm-hmm. And then he sat down with you, I think it was at the Shark Club, and he had an existing manager in Vancouver.
1: Yes, he did.
2: And he said to all these different LA American agents, mm-hmm. I want to make sure this manager who helped me up to this point gets taken care of. And all of them said, forget that. She got to move. Who cares? You got to move on. And he said the same thing to you. I want to make sure this person gets taken care of. And apparently you said, well, how refreshing. Finally, a little bit of loyalty in this business. Like, you admired that about him.
1: Yeah. And I said, yeah, okay. I said, let's bring her in and she can sit and work out of my office. Did the same thing with Lou Blair. Lou Blair brought me the Loverboy, and Lou Blair stayed with me with Loverboy forever.
2: But you know, isn't it interesting that all those other managers are saying, cut them loose, forget it. Obviously something in you, whether that's from your parents or not either, something in you that went like, no, that's not right. Like, you got to be at least fair in this business.
1: Yeah, I think so, okay? And she had the possibilities maybe of being a great asset. Who am I to sit there? I mean, hey, you got Michael Bublé. You got Michael Bublé in to talk to me. That's pretty good. you know?
2: I will say Michael told me that story. Mm-hmm. And he told me it as a story of like, this guy has a reputation for being a hard-nosed fella. But that was, you know, that right away he said, as soon as he said that to me, I shook his hand and I said, I want you to be my manager. And he said, Bruce said to me, what are you doing? We just met. Are you really going to be my, you know, like, shouldn't you be thinking about this a little bit more?
1: No, yeah, I did say that. I did say that. But I mean, it was a tough one, you see. And I have to say, and when what really got me involved in it, maybe I knew Michael. He just played around, you know, in clubs here, small clubs in Vancouver. But I used to look after David Foster, and David Foster was making that record. And David Foster is one of the greatest producers in the business and definitely the best producer to ever come out of this country. And I sat there and I said, God, Foster. Okay, now if Foster took that shot, I can take that shot. That's me and Foster now, not me and some schmuck that I don't know. I know David Foster. Okay, and I know that we can work together, and I know David Foster knows how the system works, and that was, you know, it's not just always the song. I mean, Michael wasn't writing songs. David and him were choosing great songs to make an album, and that thing worked. And Michael's just he's a great performer, really great performer, probably one of the best I've had by far, and he. You know, and taking, so it was me and Foster and Bublé. And that Foster, I never cut David short, because he's the guy who made the first three albums. And to tell you the truth right now, those albums are still some of the biggest albums that Michael has.
3: This thing, a core love, I can't handle it, this thing.
2: I'm not going to go into the details of it because, A, it's none of my business, and B, I don't think you're going to tell me anyway. But I know you and Brian stopped working together.
1: Yeah.
2: My question is, how do you look back on that now, that relationship? How does it feel to come to an end to that? Like, how do you look back on those 40 years you guys had together?
1: I think I'm really proud of it. The kid worked his ass off. I got no complaints about what everything Brian Adams did. Nothing. He worked his ass off, and he writes great songs. And he puts together a great band, and he works. And I've been blessed to have it for 42 years.
2: 42 years?
1: Yeah.
2: I'm glad you look back on it fondly, man.
1: Oh, yeah. I mean, hey, listen, Randy Bachman, I you know, we don't work together anymore. You know, I mean, I don't work with Loverboy anymore. But I don't want to, really. You know what I mean? There comes a point, and when maybe it's not working anymore. But I mean, the fact of the matter is, I have no bitches about any of those guys. That there's a reason why bands or artists and management move on. But I'll tell you one thing, and I'm the most proud of this, is I've never had a contract with anybody. I've never sued anybody. And I've never been sued back. So I know how good a job I've done.
2: You've been, I'm afraid to ask, are you stepping back? I've heard you're stepping back a little bit.
1: I'm 80. Okay. Give your head a shake if you're not going to take one step back.
2: So you last fall was day-to-day operations of the agency to a new president, right?
1: Yeah, no. Okay. He's a president. He come in. Yes. Paul Hagenson, as you know, mm-hmm. worked at Live Nation for 25 something years. Mm-hmm. And here's the deal. What a move to get a guy who's in that business to now be help me running that label. Running that management team.
2: So you took a bit of a step back, but you're still involved with these clients.
1: Yeah, all the time. Yeah.
2: I assume though you might have a little bit more free time on your hands these days. How do you want to spend it?
1: I haven't thought of that yet. I'm sure my girlfriend's looking about, okay, now what are we going to do? But I mean, I'm still going to work every day. Let's not get carried away. Okay. I had to bring somebody in because I'm getting older. That's it.
2: Yeah.
1: I'm not going to be there forever. Okay. And if there's nobody who can do it when I check out, then my artists have a problem. My staff has a problem, this and that. And the staff's been very active in working with Paul. They know Paul's a great talent. And so we're going to be okay. It's not even a speed bump. And I'm really proud of that. And that's the way it should be.
2: Bruce, congratulations on the Lifetime Achievement Award.
1: Thank you very much. Just hope it keeps rolling.
2: Me too, buddy. Thanks for coming on.
1: Appreciate it. Bye-bye.

0: I didn't know they were going to play my theme song. That's Bachman Turner Overdrive with You Ain't Seen Nothing Yet. Before that, Tom Power's conversation with the Canadian music manager, Bruce Allen, who was in our Vancouver studio. They spoke just before he received a Lifetime Achievement Award at the Departure Music Festival in Toronto.
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0: you yet.
1: Why not just go for the love, man? I like Tom Power. I'll show some love.
2: I'm Garvey Bailey. You're listening to Q. You know, sometimes an artist needs just a little encouragement to keep going. For Chloe Tang, who these days is one of the most exciting voices in the pop R&B world, that encouragement came from an early opportunity to open for Dua Lipa. She says that got her through the next 5 years of carving out her own path as a singer-songwriter based in Los Angeles.

0: That is Chloe Tang with Running on Blue. Chloe Tang is a Canadian artist who has millions of streams independently. She was recently highlighted by the Departure Festival in Toronto as one of their 2026 Rising Sound Artists. And Chloe joined Tom Power to talk about her journey in music.
1: How are you? Nice to see you.
2: I'm great. How are you?
1: I like calling you the Canadian artist.
2: Yes, me too.
1: Does that feel okay to you?
2: Yes, I love hearing it.
1: Because your mom's Canadian?
2: Fully Canadian, yes. Our family was one of the first Chinese groups to come over to that area in Canada.
1: The BC Vancouver area?
2: Yes, we're like fifth generation now. So
1: that's an amazing thing to have in your family history.
2: Yes, it really is. And so I feel very deeply rooted, I think, especially, you know, my heritage and everything. I feel very deeply rooted in Canada, and I do have a very special connection to here.
1: I bet. So you're one of the Departure Festival's 2026 Rising Sound Artists. So that means you've been doing, I guess, professional development.
2: Yeah, So actually, it kind of happened to be, it was a bit of a surprise to me when I found out that I was a rising artist for Departure. And yeah, we've just been, you know, going to some of the more exclusive, I suppose, events. And we've just been having a lot of fun here this week.
1: Your story, as far as I know it, and maybe you could help me tell it, is that when you were a kid, your parents put you in classical music?
2: Yes.
1: Is that the piano?
2: Yes. So I started out doing classical piano. My mom just kind of noticed at a very young age that I had this interest in playing this piano that we had at our house, which actually was my grandparents, and it was just being stored at our house. And I would just sound out songs just by ear, and she noticed that one day I was playing Happy Birthday, and I was like maybe 4 years old or so, and she's like, who's playing that? And then she, obviously as like, you know, noticing that I had such an interest in it, she put me in piano lessons along with my brother as well. And so, yeah, we did classical piano lessons and went through like a pretty rigorous program until I was in grade 11.
1: How good did you get?
2: I was very good, I would say. The highest level I was definitely, I was playing some more advanced Chopin pieces. And it was just the consistency, I think. And also I attended a charter art school from grade 6 to 9. And so we had, it wasn't only the after-school program that I was doing. It was also in school. So both, so it was a lot of training.
1: And were you doing competitions and stuff like that?
2: We did an Arizona study program, which is similar. It's not necessarily a competition, but it is a program where you go every year and you prepare multiple classical pieces. You take a written theory test. And so it is, it is pretty rigorous, and it wasn't competing with any of the other like kids in the state. It was more of like a competition with yourself almost. So you get like a grade and you get awards depending on how well you perform and stuff like that. So
1: someone who's playing at that level, I would think they might go to music school and they might pursue a career as a concert pianist or something like that?
2: Yeah, that was, for me, that was never really the end goal. It was always to be, you know, making music, but in such a different way. I wanted to do pop music.
1: The whole time you were playing classical music? Really?
2: The whole time. It was also around that age that I started playing classical music that I discovered, it was actually my older cousin who lived in Canada. She introduced me to Avril Lavigne because, you know, at that time, it was, you know, early 2000s. She was huge. And then, you know, obviously she's Canadian. And I wasn't really familiar with her. But then I heard that first album. It was the Let Go album.
1: And Skater Boy, Complicated.
2: Exactly. I just fell in love with her. I would watch, you know, her music videos on VH1 before going to school. I just was so amazed by her. And then from that moment on, it was like game over. I want to be Avril Lavigne.
1: I noticed you are wearing a tie
2: yes,
1: to to the interview, and when you took your coat off and I saw the tie, I thought, well, it's kind of an Avril Lavigne thing.
2: Yes.
1: Intentional.
2: Kind of, yes. I mean, yes, it is kind of coming back around. And yeah, she, I think, will always be just like such a huge part of my music journey and yeah, who I am as an artist too.
1: I got a buddy of mine. He's, I work with him sometimes. He's a good buddy of mine. And he told me one time, he's older than I am, he told me, you know, I used to be a stylist for Avril Lavigne in the early 2000s.
2: Wow.
1: And I said, that's amazing, you know, for her Canadian dates.
2: Mm-hmm.
1: And I said, did you? And he went, yeah, I bought the ties.
2: Wow.
1: Like at a certain point, he would go to the store.
2: And he was picking out the ones that she would wear.
1: Yeah, and tying them on her.
2: Wow. That's iconic.
1: I know. Isn't that the coolest thing?
2: That is crazy.
1: How did your parents feel about you stopping playing classical music and wanting to be the next Avril Lavigne?
2: The good thing was that they kind of knew it from such a young age, because I knew so early that it, you know, it gave them a few years to really warm up to the idea. And it wasn't just like a shock out of nowhere, like, hey, I want to like, you know, quit classical and do pop. But it was kind of something that they were like, okay, yeah, you know. And over time, it became more and more serious for me. And I think at that point, it was, it started to get a little harder for them to accept, just because, you know, they're both Chinese, and I think they are extremely like liberal in their parenting style and everything like that. But at the same time, they really, you know, of course, parents just want you to be stable at the end of the day, and they want you to have to be comfortable and be able to live comfortably. And I think that was the main concern for them, was that I wouldn't be able to do that being a musician or, you know, taking this career path.
1: And then you do something even riskier. You go to LA, kind of no plan, no money, nothing. You just got on a plane and went to Los Angeles.
2: Kind of. I actually drove. I was living in Denver at the time. So I went to...
1: I've done that drive. It's lovely.
2: Oh, yes.
1: I've done the Denver to LA drive. You watch it go from a certain kind of landscape.
2: Mm-hmm.
1: Rocks and water and grass. And you watch it gradually turn into the desert. It's a beautiful drive.
2: Yes, it really is.
1: Yeah.
2: And... yeah, I was living in Denver. I went to school there. I got a songwriting degree, which was very new at that time, at the University of Colorado, Denver. And yeah, I had this friend there that was like, okay, like, you know, right when I graduate, I'm going to LA. What are you going to do? And of course, that was kind of the answer that I always knew in the back of my head. That was the eventual goal, but it all felt very fast. And so it was actually because someone else was going that I had the courage to be like, okay, I think I'll just do it. Like, there's no reason for me to wait anymore. I've graduated. There's nothing really for me here. And I think it's time to take the next step. So yeah, I saved up a little bit of money working merch at Red Rocks, which is
1: the very famous venue in Colorado. What was the best show you saw at Red Rocks?
2: Ooh. That was the Post Malone era of beer bongs and Bentleys, I think. I've been popping, man, I feel just like a rock star. And that was an amazing show. And yeah, I saved up a little bit of money and was like, okay, I'm just going to drive over there. And actually, with the help of my parents, yeah, I just made the move and... didn't really know anyone there except for that, you know, one

0: extremely. And I think that was also a bit of an influence for my parents, because my parents had always kind of not necessarily verbally taught us, but just by example, it was always a goal to avoid conflict, you know? And so I grew up and I was very quiet. I never really said much. And then when I actually, when I moved to LA, I discovered that that's actually not my personality at all. And that I had just been kind of suppressing this, not in a negative way at all, but I had just, you know, finally discovered that I'm kind of loud. I'm a little, I like to be outspoken. I like to say, you know, what's on my mind. And this is the song that really solidified it for me.
1: I understand now, 2.0. Like,
0: yeah.
1: Yeah, new you.
0: Exactly. New me.
1: Nice to meet you.
0: So nice to meet you as well.
1: Thanks for having me.
0: Can you
1: tell us your name and introduce the song?
0: Yes. My name is Chloe Tang, and this is 2.0.

That was Chloe Tang with 2.0 on Q. And that is it for Q today. But tomorrow on Q, Jasmeet Reyna went from YouTuber to an award-winning TV show creator for his series Late Bloomer. He'll tell you how he went from YouTube star to creating art in the very different world of television and how his feeling of imposter syndrome has evolved since season one. Hey, if you want to connect with us, check us out. Facebook, it's Q with Tom Power. We are CBCQ on Instagram and TikTok. 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I am Garbia Bailey, sitting in for Tom Power. I'll catch you next time.

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2: You have a nice long weekend. 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

0: Hello and welcome to The Current Review on CBC Radio 1. My name's Matt Galloway. Coming up, how zoos are changing from allowing you to watch vets treat the animals and rethinking if it's right to keep elephants captive to asking whether we can actually still justify the existence of zoos at all. And then remembering a Dawson City landmark, the Gold Rush era Westminster Hotel and its legendary bar, The Pit. But we begin outside in the spring weather, keeping an eye out for ticks. Maybe you went to a barbecue this long weekend, had a nice steak or a hamburger or a couple of hot dogs. Well, not Dean Cecil. Anything that he's barbecuing these days is vegetarian. A few years ago, he kept getting hives.
1: We finally figured out that it was from eating beef or a hamburger.
0: Turned out he was allergic to meat, and that came from a tick.
1: I pulled the tick off of me, and it was a light brown tick with a white dot on its back.
0: That would have been the Lone Star tick. They have been in the United States, where Dean Cecil lives, for a while now. And a bite from one can cause you to develop a severe allergy to meat called alpha-gal syndrome. The U.S. Centers for Disease Control estimates that since 2010, upwards of 450,000 Americans may have developed that syndrome. In places like Martha's Vineyard, off the coast of Massachusetts, so many people have alpha-gal that restaurants there even have an alpha-gal-friendly menu. There have been some sightings of that Lone Star tick in Canada, but the species isn't considered established here yet. There are already 40 different types of ticks in Canada, including the black-legged tick or the deer tick, which carries the bacteria that can cause Lyme disease. And now scientists are warning that more pathogen-carrying ticks, including that Lone Star tick, are moving northward. In a moment, we'll talk to a scientist in charge of a new tick research facility in Nova Scotia. But first, I'm joined by Patty O'Brien Carrier. She lives in Harpswell, Maine, and was bitten by a Lone Star tick nearly 9 years ago and developed that alpha syndrome. How did you figure out that you had this allergy to red meat?
2: Well, I was gardening, as I frequently have done and continue to garden. And I had a pair of shorts on and a tank top and flip-flops, and all of a sudden, I felt this bite on my chest, sort of by my collarbone. And I reached up and I pulled it off. It was a bit of a tug, but I pulled the bug off. And I looked at it and I thought, oh, it looked to me initially as if it was about the size of a small ladybug, bigger than a regular tick. And I've seen plenty of ticks. And it had a hard-backed shell like a ladybug. And it had a funny little dot on the back of it, kind of like a little white mark. So I pulled the thing off and I went in the house, and I'm sure I said some dreadful words, and I flushed it down the toilet. And my husband came home a few hours later, and Paul is a physician. I said, "Sweetie, I was bitten by something." He said, "It was probably a tick." And I said, "Well, it's still in me." And he felt around. He said, "No, Patty, it's not. Just keep rubbing." I said, "Okay." So 2 days went by and I still was bothered by the place that this thing had bitten me. And so Paul put me on doxycycline, which is the drug you take to prevent Lyme. And it still continued to be annoying, the spot. And I kept rubbing. And anyway, 3 months went by and we were in Baltimore visiting our daughter. And we went out for dinner. We came back to the hotel. And Paul was so excited because the Bruins hockey game was going to be on. And I brushed my teeth and said goodnight and went to bed. And I woke up about midnight and I was covered with hives. And I'd never had a hive in my life that I can recall. And I was, and it was itching, and I was hot and sweaty, and I woke him up, and I said, "Something's very wrong." And he said, "Oh, my God." He said, "Do you have your EpiPen with you?" And I actually did have an EpiPen. I had been bitten 10 years earlier by a swarm of bees, and my doctor recommended I carry an EpiPen just as a precaution. So he plunked the EpiPen into my thigh, and we called the ambulance, and off we went in the middle of the night in downtown Baltimore to the hospital with the sirens blaring. It was quite an event. In any event, I spent about 3 hours in the ER trying to calm me down. And they kept saying, "Did she have peanuts? No. Did she have fish?" "Yes, of course. We're in Baltimore. Of course you have fish." And we eat fish all the time. I live on the coast of Maine. So we came home, had no idea what was going on at all. And 3 months went by. And then during that 3 month period, I continued to eat normally. And I had a second reaction 3 months later. And this time, Paul said, "This is crazy. We had to do a complete workup on allergies," which is not a fun process. But after a few hours of testing everything from mice to dirts to green to whatever, they took blood from my arm and sent it off to the Mayo Clinic. And they called me about a week later and said, We're sorry to tell you, Patty, but you were bitten by a Lone Star tick and you may never again eat mammal. And I said, you're going to have to say that again because I'm not quite taking this all in. It was pretty shocking.
3: What was your reaction when they said you may not be able to eat animals again?
2: They said, yeah, they were pretty emphatic. You may not eat mammal again. And I was like, wait a minute, that's four legs. I got to kind of do the math. I said, are you kidding me? I was cooking actually a roast in the oven. I had a bottle of red wine I just uncorked for dinner. And it was snowing. It was February. It was a gorgeous night. And Paul walked in. I'm crying. I'm like, oh my gosh. So he called CDC, which is the Center for Disease Control in Atlanta, where there's a special phone number that doctors can call. And, you know, I couldn't call, but he called, spoke to someone at length and got off the phone. He said, sweetie, you can never again eat mammal. And I went, what? It was just very incredibly life-changing, as you can only imagine.
3: They said that your doctor said that you were the third Lone Star tick case in all of Maine. Is that right?
2: That's correct. I was number three.
3: Mm-hmm. How common is it now?
2: Well, we're way over a couple hundred now. I was there the other day, actually. My blood is taken every 6 months, and they send it off to Mayo. And so after about a year, I got the go-ahead to eat goat, which was sort of surprising because there's not a lot of goat in my grocery store. I've had goat when we've been to Europe before, but I was not excited about that at all. And then little by little, my body was building up antibodies toward this nasty alpha gal. But it changes your life. It changes my family's life. Because if I'm coming over to your house for dinner and you're serving some wonderful homemade soup, I have to say, now is it beef broth or is it chicken broth or is it vegetable? Because I can't eat it if it's beef broth. And it's just a terrible thing to not ever be able to eat. I would say, all I want for Christmas is a hamburger.
3: The reaction can be really strong. Like it's an anaphylactic reaction, right?
2: Yeah, it's unbelievable. Yeah, like lights out. Mm-hmm. Can kill you.
3: And what about aside from eating? I mean, Maine is a beautiful state and people spend a lot of time outdoors, as you do. You talked about gardening and stuff as well. What has that meant for your life in terms of being outside?
2: Well, the first thing I had to do was learn all about the alpha gal and the tick. And I worked with the University of Maine to figure out what was going on. And they said, basically, Patty, you have to protect yourself from this tick. So I continue to garden as I will garden today, but I have to dress like a war zone out there, and it truly is a war zone for me.
3: What does that mean?
2: I cannot have any exposed skin, so I wear socks over my long pants, and I wear gloves, I wear a bandana around my scarf, I wear a neck, I wear a hat. And I also spray myself with all kinds of different things. Permethrin is the most popular, most prevalent. You can buy that anywhere, and the tick will actually jump off of you if you've got Permethrin on you. But you have to be very, very careful and very cautious. And it's just a nasty thing. And the thing with Lone Star is you may have been bitten by this tick, but you don't know that you have because the reaction time is 4 to 6 hours after ingesting mammal. Mm. So it's not like a peanut allergy, which happens immediately. It's a long time developing. And then you may wake up in the middle of the night and say, oh, I've got an upset stomach or I've got hives or whatever. But mine is all of the above, and then it goes into anaphylactic. Very scary.
3: Now you're a tick activist, right?
2: I'm an activist. Yes, I speak. I speak to all the garden clubs. I speak to the church groups. I speak to anybody who will listen to me about this nasty tick and the importance of our protecting ourselves. There's so many tick-borne illnesses, and everybody knows about Lyme. People see me in the grocery store, and they say, Patty, how do you feel? And I said, I feel great. I feel fine as long as I don't eat any mammal.
3: Now, do you have a word of advice for us up here in Canada? The Lone Star tick could be heading north.
2: I think it is heading north, unfortunately. And I think that the tick that got me probably came on the back of a bird because it's quite prevalent down south in the Carolinas. And it's a long ways from the Carolinas to Maine. But I think for Canadians and for all of us, just please be very cautious and do a tick check. When you come in the house, be sure and take off your clothing and be sure you've removed all the ticks. And the Lone Star tick, unfortunately, is what they call a host-seeking tick, meaning that it may jump onto your clothing and it's going to scurry around until it's got the host, which is skin. Mm-hmm. So if you can cover your skin and you can be very cautious about checking, you're going to be okay.
3: Just the last thing, you're starting to slowly reintroduce red meat into your diet, right?
2: I am. It's just crazy. I have cautiously started to eat a little bit of meat. Of course, my husband is right next to me and I have my EpiPen and Benadryl right there just if I need it. So it's been pretty exciting, but it's still kind of scary.
3: What was the first bite of meat that you had?
2: I had a bite of steak and mushrooms and a glass of red wine.
3: How was it?
2: It was so wonderful. I was like, oh my gosh, I really miss this. Yeah.
0: Patty, it's good to talk to you about this. I'm glad that you were able to have that little bite of steak and the mushrooms and the glass of red wine too. And it's a cautionary tale for a lot of us. Thanks for talking to us.
2: You're very welcome. Thank you. Take care.
0: And you. Bye-bye.
2: Bye.
0: Patty O'Brien Carrier lives in Harpswell, Maine. She was bitten, as you heard, by a Lone Star tick and developed a severe allergy to meat. Now, normally we think of tick season as being in warmer months, but in southwestern Ontario, there is new guidance from the Wellington Dufferin Guelph Public Health Office. People in that part of the country are being told to check themselves for ticks, even when it's cold. Dr. Nicola Mercer is the medical officer of health for that region.
4: If you are outside and the temperature is over 0 degrees and you're in an environment where there is twigs, grass, brush, leaves, where they could touch you and over 0 degrees, then yes, you could come in contact with a tick. And it is important that you now know that so you can actually do a tick check when you come inside every time.
0: Nicoletta Faraone is an associate professor of biochemistry at Acadia University, also director of the new Canadian Tick Research and Innovation Center. She's in Wolfville, Nova Scotia. A tick check every time you come inside from outside. I think a lot of people would be surprised by that. Again, thinking that this is just something that you need to do if you're out, you know, hiking through the forest in the warmer months.
5: Well, it's really important to do that, and not just a tick check when you come back from your hike and your outdoors activity, but also wearing repellents or wearing the right clothing and be aware that ticks out there. So it's the way how we can protect ourselves against tick bite.
0: Let's talk about this Lone Star tick. I think a lot of people would be wondering about that tick after hearing Patty's story. How prevalent is the Lone Star tick in Canada?
5: So we don't have an established population of Lone Star tick, and I would say we don't have it yet. So what we have been observing, and this is from the several studies on the surveillance program, that the geographic range of the Lone Star tick has expanded from the southeast of the United States northward. And this has been happening during the 20th century. And recently, the population of these ticks had been reported to be also present close to the Canadian border. And it's been detected in Ontario and Alberta, Saskatchewan, and so on. Now, the number of these Lone Star ticks that have been reported, and this is through passive surveillance, is been relatively low compared to the blackleg ticks and the American dog ticks that have been submitted. So we are not there yet, but considering, you know, the changing temperature patterns with the climate change, this may influence the tick life cycle and then permit the northward range expansion of this tick species in the Northern Hemisphere.
0: Do you inevitably develop that alpha-gal syndrome, the allergy to red meat? Or as we heard from Patty, you can't eat mammal if you are bitten by the North Star tick?
5: Well, the some people develop this allergy from the very first bite. Other people need to be exposed on multiple bites. And this is quite interesting because the alpha-gal syndrome has been strongly associated to the Lone Star tick. And people that have been diagnosed with the alpha-gal syndrome usually are in the same geographic zone of the presence of the Lone Star tick. But this is a very interesting area of research, and there is more evidence connecting the tick bite, the Lone Star bite that transmit this molecule, which is basically a sugar that is present in the tick saliva, that once it's introduced in the human body will trigger the production of antibody. And when the person consume mammalian product, which is red meat, as well as also dairy product or gelatin or, for example, drugs and medication, they have gelatin, they trigger basically the allergic reaction.
0: Is it only a matter of time before that tick finds presence here in this country, given what you were saying about climate change and the nature of a warming planet?
5: Well, it's hard to say because, as I said, modeling of the tick expansion related to climate change, they can predict establishment of tick population in the next decades. The problem is that the tick currently cannot survive over the winter because it's not used to the Canadian climate, the Canadian winter. However, this type of tick likes very much the same type of environment that we find the black-leg tick, so deciduous forest, so technically the environment that we have in Canada, it's suitable for this tick to establish, but not yet.
0: What have we seen in terms of an increase in Lyme disease in this country? Mm-hmm. You mentioned the black-leg tick or the deer tick, and I think a lot of people are familiar with that, and that's the one that they're checking themselves for. What have we seen? Has Lyme disease really shot up in this country?
5: Well, the Lyme disease cases are on the rise related to the exposure of people of tick bite and the black-leg tick. Now, there is better understanding from the public. There is a better information. People are more aware and they know how to protect themselves. So I would say that there is an improvement in the protection and also the fact that the people know better how to reach out for proper treatment. So hopefully the cases of Lyme disease will decline and we won't have the problems that we have experienced in the past years.
0: What are you seeing in Nova Scotia? I spent a lot of time out there in that part of the country. And if you go out, you are warned by people to do a tick check when you come back. People are very on the South Shore and elsewhere. What are you seeing there?
5: Yes. Yeah, so people, like I said, there is a better understanding and also the Nova Scotia Health really did a great job in promoting tick check and describing on their website what it's important to do, what are the precautions to take for themselves, as well also for your pets. And this is, I refer to veterinarians that can properly advise pet owners how to protect dogs and cats for ticks, because of course they can be accidentally bringing ticks into the household, so we can be exposed of a tick bite by them.
0: But my dog is able to take a medication. I mean, I can give him something every few months that if the tick bites him, the tick dies. What? We don't have anything like that for humans, right?
5: No. Currently, there are vaccines on their way, specifically for Lyme disease, and they've been produced by Pfizer and Valneva, if I recall correctly, and they are on the clinical trial stage 3. So, I mean, if everything goes well and they are going to be FDA approved, a vaccine for Lyme disease can be on the market. However, this can be not really a complete solution because ticks carry multiple diseases, so and multiple pathogens. So having a vaccine that targets only one bacterium might not be really resolving the problems. What we can do instead, it's avoiding a tick bite altogether and wearing the right repellents.
0: Can you just, we're just almost out of time, tell us what we should be thinking about in terms of repelling those ticks? Because it can be spray, but there's other things as well, right?
5: So there are different ways that we can avoid tick contact, and there are repellents products on the market. They are synthetic based on DEET that they were fine, or you have more natural alternatives, and these are essential oil-based repellents. Something that I heard Patsy mention using permethrin, and permethrin products which are not present in Canada, especially permethrin-based fabric spray product. They are used and considered as a repellent. Mm. But unfortunately, their mode of action is completely different and they act more as a neurotoxin. So they kill the pest that is in contact with the treatment. So the tick or the mosquitoes needs to land on the treated area in order to die or to not correctly say repelled, but you know. Yeah.
3: But the bottom advice, I have to let you go, but the kind of, I guess, this bottom line is if you're out, do a tick check when you come back in.
5: Yes, definitely, because even wearing repellent cannot 100% protect you. So there are multiple action that needs to be taken for avoiding a tick bite.
3: Nicoletta, good to talk to you about this. Thank you very much.
5: Thank you.
3: Nicoletta Faraone is an associate professor of biochemistry at Acadia University, also director of the Canadian Tick Research and Innovation Center. She was in Wolfville, Nova Scotia. 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I'm Matt Galloway. Someday soon, if you visit the London Zoo, you will be able to watch the vets treat the animals. The public will be able to see everything from Galapagos tortoises being weighed to ultrasounds on pregnant aardvarks to postmortems on dead porpoises. London Zoo vet Stefan Severimutu showed the BBC the type of checkup on a baby penguin that people might witness.
6: So, what we are looking for is to see if the penguin is growing and as it should be and in good health as far as we can tell. So, is the penguin bright and alert and active? Yes. We want to have a look at his little belly. Shouldn't be super full, but it should have a bit of fill to it, and that tells me that the parents have been feeding it well. So this is quite nice.
3: The zoo says the new hospital will help it showcase its conservation work. The CEO, Catherine England, told the BBC it fits into the zoo's mission to advance scientific research.
7: So what does that mean in practice? It means that actually if our vet team are doing a health check on a tortoise or on a species of monkey of some sort, or even a lion or a tiger, or if they're doing a post-mortem, sadly, because a porpoise has been washed up in the Thames, the general public will be able to observe that and interact with the teams and interact with specialists to really understand what's going on.
3: What the London Zoo is doing is just one example of zoos worldwide trying to stay relevant and keep the public engaged. Here in Canada, people have witnessed the stranding of the beluga whales and dolphins in the now shuttered theme park Marineland, which has sparked further debate of the question around whether keeping animals in captivity is actually justified. What does a good zoo look like in 2026? Sarah Spooner has thought a lot about that question. She's an independent zoo consultant who has helped develop a new model for zoos. What is, as you understand it, the value in the London Zoo creating a hospital where we can watch vets treat animals?
8: Well, I think it's incredibly important today because it shows how zoos are moving with the times. They're recognizing the need to keep finding new ways of engaging with the public and to showcase all of the scientific research and the conservation work that zoos and aquariums do globally.
3: What do you think? What do you think we would learn from that, being able to see the tortoise being weighed, for example?
8: Historically, a lot of the things that zoos have done have been behind closed doors. People haven't been able to see those kinds of things. And it's things that people are interested in. We hope that by allowing the public to experience some of the behind-the-scenes work of zoos, they can understand the types of activities that are done, but also inspire the next generation of conservationists to understand, okay, what is it like to be a zoo vet? What are maybe the threats, for example, with the washed-up whales and porpoises? What are the threats affecting species in the wild? And how can we find out better ways of protecting them, really? And although some people might say, oh, well, we can see that on television or we can see it online, actually having that live experience of being able to interact sort of firsthand, that can be a really intensive emotional experience and create really deeper bonds that then affect people's conservation behaviours in their day-to-day lives. So it's really important that those new ways of engaging the public are created.
0: I want to talk about the conservation part in just a moment, but the pushback to this from some animal rights activists, particularly in the UK, is that when you do this, it creates a spectacle out of animal care. Is that a fair criticism?
8: I would disagree with that because it's actually an opportunity for people to engage with this. We're not forcing anyone to engage with what the work that vets and people are doing to help save species, but it's something that is happening naturally. All zoos around the world, they wouldn't say, oh, well, let's put on a show of a veterinary activity. These are things that would be happening naturally as part of the day-to-day welfare and care of the animals. And it just happens that it's a window into that world. With things like the postmortems of animals that have been found in the wild, again, that is something that is an opportunity to be able to see. And it's something that, as I said, otherwise would be hidden behind the doors of universities, behind the doors of zoo veterinary surgeries, and people just wouldn't have that access to actually learn about these things.
0: I said in the introduction that one of the questions people are asking right now is, what does a good zoo look like in 2026? How would you answer that?
8: So historically, people have assumed zoos are for education, for entertainment, but actually the zoos today are so much more than that. Zoos cover everything from in-situ conservation, that's the conservation of species out in the wild, habitat protection, but also they provide huge amounts towards the national economies. So in the UK, zoos provide about 200 million each year to the UK national economy. They work with local communities, engage people with nature locally. There's public health programs, so people that have perhaps mental health problems, they can actually engage with nature and have that contact, which they might not otherwise be able to do. In an urban area, zoos might be the only engagement that people have with nature. Then there's other aspects in the fact that they're providing an opportunity for education and training. As we said with the veterinary hospital, it is an opportunity for people to be able to have that experience firsthand and to learn about animals. And then we've got connections that are becoming more and more important, things like the sustainability role of zoos and aquariums. They're able to model sustainable behaviours and really show the public how we can actively protect the world we live in. In your local zoos, in Toronto Zoo, for example, Indigenous peoples and local communities has been a real focus. And they've been working with traditional communities to engage them with part of the animal care and also what happens after an animal has died, how we respect local customs in that animal even after it has died. So Toronto Zoo had a farewell ceremony with the local Indigenous tribes for one of its grizzly bears, for example. And that's a very different way of how zoos are working in the world to what people perhaps realize when they go to a zoo.
0: You call this the zoo sphere of influence in some ways.
8: Yes, so it's a model that I have developed over the last few years, but with international participation. We've spoken to zoos globally and got contributions from global strategies and also from biodiversity strategies that are national policy to build a tool that helps zoos and aquariums evaluate their impact. And that covers 10 areas of things that zoos and aquariums are doing above and beyond just keeping animals. In fact, the idea of entertainment is one tiny fraction of 270 different factors in what could make a good zoo. So actually it's such a small fraction today of what a zoo is. And then on the back of that, all of these 270 additional characteristics, they are on top of the basic requirements of what we would expect for a zoo. And so I must say that not all zoos are the same, but for a good zoo, we really are expecting zoos and aquariums to be fulfilling so many more things today than what people assume.
0: Most of the animals that are in zoos aren't being saved from extinction, though, right? right? So why do zoos need to keep them if conservation is top of mind?
8: So I would disagree with that statement, okay. First of all, in the fact that every single animal in a zoo is part of a conservation plan. Now, that doesn't mean that they are all endangered species, but every animal has a population management plan to decide, okay, is that animal fulfilling an education role? So some of the least concerned animals, that their role might be there as an education role, but also they might be as a population that is a backup population. We know that that population globally might be struggling. It might not yet be under conservation threat, but it is declining. And therefore, zoos must have populations that ensure that the genetic stability is there for the future. And so that's why many of the species might not yet be critically endangered, but they are on a watch list or they have a role in another way. And so every animal is important. Now, obviously, there are animals that you could argue are more important. And some of the critically endangered animals are some of the smallest animals, things like the Bermuda snail that was extinct in the wild and through zoo populations has now been reintroduced and is now thriving out in the wild again. But that's an animal that probably people wouldn't decide to go to the zoo to see. Mm. And yet funding from coming to see tigers and lions and the other animals that people to an extent expect in a zoo, that funding has gone to support the conservation scientists and the work in the field to ensure that those populations have somewhere to go back into.
0: What about those tigers and lions? Should those tigers and lions, yes, be kept in those spaces? One of the criticisms is that they don't have a whole lot of space. The climate isn't like their natural environment. And so should you have tigers at a zoo in Toronto, for example?
8: So there's a couple of aspects there. The first thing is animal ambassadors. The idea is that the animals in zoos are ambassadors for their species. The animals themselves have been in captivity for many, many generations, and they have a better healthcare and longevity than they would in the wild. By being in captivity, individuals are able to see them and create that connection to them, and then the funding they generate and that inspiration helps conservation in the wild. So that's the first argument for it. The second argument, that those species are likely to be genetically important. As I said, zoo populations have a huge amount of population management, and the genetic importance of those individuals are there to protect the species as a whole. Now, some zoos might have a very elderly animal that is no longer contributing to the reproduction of that species. However, then it might take an ambassador role. Mm. However, the other thing is zoos now are working a lot with biobanking. And so some of the biological material, once that animal dies, will be used and stored to help protect the genetics for the future as well. So everything that a modern conservation zoo is doing is to protect species as a whole, whether that's to showcase the species and to encourage people to have that connection, or to protect the genetic future, or to stimulate funding for conservation. Now, obviously, not all species have the biggest enclosure, and there is arguments that, yes, we should make them have as natural enclosure as possible. Now, that's not always possible, and it's great if zoos can provide the biggest space that they can.
0: Right.
8: But it's also an expectation for the public to have certain species there. So there's that balance with trying to encourage species in that you want the public to see, as well as having the space for those appropriate animals. And actually, a lot of zoos are now moving to having smaller animals that are more appropriate to the area that they've got, but are still interesting for the public that's coming. Yep. You may see over time that the way zoos look actually changes over time.
0: Sarah, good to talk to you about this. Thank you very much.
8: Thank you very much.
0: It's fascinating. Sarah Spooner is an independent zoo consultant. Emma Maris is an environmental writer and the author of Wild Souls, Freedom and Flourishing in the Non-Human World. She is in Portland, Oregon. Before you wrote your book and its chapter on zoos, how did the arguments like the ones you just heard from Sarah Spooner sit with you?
9: I found them broadly convincing. I didn't think about them too much. I took my kids to the zoo on occasion for a nice day out. I enjoyed the information that zoos provide on signs. And I did have some uneasiness in some cases about whether the animals were really very excited to be there. But I did sort of broadly accept that zoos were, a good institution.
0: You wrote a piece in the New York Times, and the headline for that piece was, "Modern zoos are not worth the moral cost." What is the moral cost of a zoo?
9: Right. So when I started writing the book, I decided to sort of really dig into the question of whether the pros outweighed the cons with zoos. I mean, anyone who's been to a zoo has seen that some animals aren't happy to be there. There are some repetitive behaviors like pacing or rocking back and forth. Even people who aren't specialists can see that there is some price that's being paid for this institution. But there's a lot of talk about the conservation and so on. So I decided to see, well, is it worth it? So I did a lot of research and I kind of decided that I don't think it is worth it. I think that a lot of the conservation talk is more talk than action in terms of the percentage of resources that an average zoo devotes to conservation. In terms of the idea of sort of inspiring people or getting them to care about conservation, a lot of researchers that went out looking for this effect really weren't able to find it very clearly. Most people who go to zoos don't engage very deeply with the information presented. A lot of people don't even really read the signs. And there aren't measurable differences between before people go to zoos and after people go to zoos in terms of willingness to donate or change behaviors. So it just kind of seemed that the advantages of a zoo in terms of conservation did not outweigh the suffering of the individual animals that might be living there.
0: Walk through just briefly some of that. One is there's an idea that if you see a wild animal, if you are near them, you will appreciate them. You will be more likely to do something to ensure its survival, whether that's in a direct material way or just knowing what that animal looks like. If it's under threat, you might be more inclined to act. Is that true?
9: Well, the research doesn't show a clear pattern there. Now, I've certainly met people who went into the conservation field who did have formative experience at zoos. I read one research paper that looked at that specifically. Interestingly, some of those formative experiences were actually negative in terms of people going to zoos as young people, deciding that they didn't like how animals were living there and then resolving to, devote their lives to protecting their actual habitats where they can be, autonomous and out of doors. But some people definitely do connect to animals at zoos. There are also many other pathways into conservation. And every time they went looking for some sort of measurable change in people's attitudes, they really weren't able to find it.
0: There have been examples. I mean, one is the Californian condor, the other, perhaps the snails that we were just talking about, where zoos were, I guess, instrumental in some ways in preserving some of these species from extinction. How do you understand that?
9: That's absolutely true. There are some great examples of conservation breeding programs that involve zoos that are really exciting. And I'm all for those. I think those are exciting work. I think that listeners should know that, sort of by the numbers, almost all species they see in zoos are not part of a conservation breeding program. You know, for every Bermuda snail, there's many, many other species that are simply being bred for display. Now, there may be some sort of, they call these breeding plans conservation breeding plans. There is some sort of vague idea that these are backup populations, but for many, many species, you can't just let them out of the zoo and they'll just lead a happy life out in the wilderness. As Ms. Spooner mentioned, they've been in captivity for many, many generations. In sort of legitimate conservation breeding programs, everybody's racing the clock to try to get those animals back out onto the landscape as quickly as possible before they adapt to captivity, before they lose kind of learned behaviors of how to live in the wild. For an average tiger or elephant that you see in the zoo, there is 0% chance that they will ever be let out. And any of babies that they might have or grandbabies that they might have are also going to spend their entire lives in captivity. And that's the vast majority of zoo animals. The conservation breeding programs are a very small fraction.
0: I guess the argument is that if we go and we pay the tickets to see the panda or the elephant or the giraffe, that money that's raised at the gate will go to larger preservation, conservation efforts?
9: Yeah, so 2 points there. One is that when I was researching the book, I looked at a lot of tax filings from a lot of prominent zoos. And I can tell you that, you know, by a fraction of revenues, the conservation in situ, you know, conservation out in the wild is very small. It's I would describe it as token amounts of money in most cases, you know, with a few exceptions, San Diego Zoo and a few other major institutions. But most zoos are writing the odd occasional check to some conservation organization, putting out a big press release, but it's a really small part of what they do. In terms of, you know, the idea that this is the only way to raise money for conservation, you know, I think most listeners know that there's lots of other conservation organizations, big, well-funded, well-staffed conservation organizations that just conserve things for a living, and they somehow don't need to keep a bunch of animals captive in order to fund that.
0: Do you think we will rethink which animals we are comfortable in having being captive? You're starting to see that already with elephants, for example, and other species, where people, something strikes them as being inappropriate and they don't want to do that anymore, and there are moves to kind of move away from that. Do you think that other species will eventually be considered off limits?
9: Yes, I do. I mean, we saw that quite strongly with cetaceans, with orca whales in particular, mm-hmm. after the documentary Blackfish. And we've seen that with elephants. Elephants are a very striking case. You know, they definitely do not live longer in captivity. The data shows they actually live quite a bit shorter in captivity. So it seems pretty clear that they're not happy. But it's also quite clear that great apes are not happy. Most big cats are not happy. Bears are not particularly happy. And I really do think that as the public, you know, that there will be sort of a cascade from the sort of most obvious harmful cases along to the sort of second most obvious harmful cases. Now, and I, of course, this is a good place to mention that I think that there probably are some species, and perhaps snails are a great example here, that are perfectly happy in captivity and that perhaps would prefer it if they could choose. I think what's the kind of paradox or the irony is that those are not the species, as Ms. Spooner mentioned, that people get on the bus and buy that expensive zoo ticket to go see. They want to see the very same animals that are the least happy in the zoo. And that is a real problem because, you know, if zoos transition to smaller species, they're going to have to also do something else to retain their visitation numbers because people are not going to spend $50 to go see snails.
0: And yet people are getting on the bus. They're not going to see the snails, perhaps. Maybe they see the snails, but they are getting on the bus. They're spending the big ticket and they're going to the zoo. What, more than 1 million people went to the zoo in Toronto every single year. San Diego gets 4 million visitors to its zoo each year. And there are many people who still seem to love going to the zoos. So if the zoos are still drawing crowds, what should they look like?
9: I mean, my big wish list item for zoos is very simple. I think it would be great if they would stop breeding for captivity. And that I think by itself would kind of address a lot of the ethical issues here. If you're only breeding animals that you hope you're going to be able to let out someday, and then in the rest of cases, you're just not breeding, but you're acting perhaps more of a kind of a refuge, this could set zoos up for a kind of a gradual transition away from a model of having hundreds of different animals available for visitors, but transition to something that's more locally based, that's perhaps more heavy on plants as well, a flora and fauna kind of situation. They could change the kind of institutions that they are gradually by simply ending breeding for display.
0: Do you think that they could survive that way? I love a botanical garden, but a botanical garden is very different than a zoo, and people go to those things for different reasons. Do you think a zoo, as the way you're describing it, could actually keep the lights on?
9: I do. I mean, I think that it would be challenging. I mean, they could learn a lot actually from how botanical gardens have kept the lights on, which involve interesting strategies such as bringing in artists for in situ art displays, which I know some zoos also do as well, holiday light shows, concerts, educational programming. You know, there is a future for zoos, I think, where they become a kind of a more of a celebration of biodiversity and less of a captivity-oriented menagerie, if that makes sense.
0: Are you confident that that's what people want?
9: I mean, I think that there will certainly be people, you know, just as when a particular city decides they no longer want to display elephants, some people are thrilled and some people are disappointed because they really do love seeing those elephants. There are trade-offs here for sure, you know, but I mean, ultimately, I think about it this way. Let's say zoos didn't exist and somebody proposed them. Someone said, hey, let's go out into the wild and capture a whole bunch of animals and put them in cages so that we can look at them. And then we will breed them forever so we can look at their grandchildren. I feel like if someone proposed that in 2026, people would be aghast. I feel like zoos are kind of running on the momentum that they built up in earlier eras.
0: Emma, it's good to talk to you about this. Thank you very much.
9: Thank you.
0: Emma Maris is an environmental writer and the author of Wild Souls, Freedom and Flourishing in the Non-Human World. She was in Portland, Oregon. You're listening to The Current Review on CBC Radio 1. I'm Matt Galloway. If you have ever been to Dawson City, Yukon, you likely know the Westminster Hotel, known to locals as the Pit. You may have even been lucky enough to sit at the bar and listen to the house band, the Pointer Brothers. The Pointer Brothers were just one of the many bands that graced the stage of the Pit, a stage that no longer stands in a building that is no longer there. On Sunday, a massive fire leveled the nearly 130-year-old building, a huge blow to the community in Dawson City. The Pit was a great bar, but it was more than just a bar. It was a community hub and a living piece of Yukon history and the history of Canada's north. Heidi Bleedung worked at the Westminster Hotel from the mid-90s through 2015. She's in Dawson City, Yukon. When you woke up Sunday morning and saw this fire, what went through your mind?
10: Oh, I couldn't believe it. I mean, it's one of those things like old buildings in Dawson, you know, we've gone through fires and stuff in this town, but like that is definitely one of the longest standing buildings and one that's very important to many of us here in town. And it was absolutely heartbreaking.
0: Can you describe, for people who have never been to Dawson City, this is a big pink building in the center of town. What was so special about it?
10: It was, well, like you said, a big giant pink building. It stood out for sure from far, far away. But yeah, right in the smack dab in the middle of town, this was definitely like the hub that everybody would come to, whether it's to look for a friend or find a job or, you know, just, you know, go and hang out and have a coffee in the morning. It was really a place that everybody gathered to. And, you always had a friend there, you know, it was one of those typical old bars, but it really was the center of this community.
0: And you really saw that on Sunday morning. One of the ways that I learned about it was friends from Dawson sending videos and photos of people kind of gathered around watching this fire.
10: Mm-hmm.
0: What was the mood like there?
10: Oh, it was very sad. You know, people were walking around crying. I walked up to it and I was blubbering. It was, you know, it was like losing a friend. It's definitely like a loss of this community. It's like a friend's passed away. It really took us and grabbed us and you know, it's all held in our hearts, but it was just so awful to see with our eyes, you know, watching it come down and it was devastating.
0: How did you end up there? You managed the bar for what, like 15 years?
10: Yeah, I came to town in '91 and wasn't long after that I started, you know, I was at the bar. Obviously it's one of the first places you would go in town. But yeah, in the mid '90s, I started waitressing there and learned how to bartend. And so somewhere that I just, and I kept working there and eventually managed. And so it was a really big part of my life. I was in there in the mornings and left there late at night. And it was a very important place to me and to so many other people in this town, right? Like whether you were an owner or you were a customer, a tourist coming through town, there was always something to look at in there.
3: One of the things you could look at were those is the art on the wall, right? And the paintings of the regulars who are long gone, folks who, yeah. who had made that. Tell me a little bit about that.
10: Well, there was different, all kinds of different artwork. I mean, this town is completely filled with incredible artists, and it came up in the pit. Everybody would go there to look at some of the stuff, like Helene de Repentigny, who's one of her famous mural painters in the lounge. There was all kinds of old paintings that he done. Fabien Salois, one of the previous owners in the lounge, had portraits of all kinds of local guys in town, just hanging up in the bar there. Yeah. It was really incredible. So yeah, there was all kinds of, you know, not just the music, but it was the visual and yeah, we had all kinds of people coming through there that could appreciate it and participated in making and the place what it is or what it was. So
3: it's hard to talk about it in the past tense in some ways. It was a really welcoming place too. Somebody was saying that if you walked by and you kind of looked, you might look into it and you think, well, is that a bit of a rough place? I'm not sure. Somebody had said that lighting wasn't its strong suit. But when you went in, it was a really warm place, right?
10: It definitely was. And I mean, we had the two bars, right? We had the tavern and we had the lounge. And the tavern would usually open up in the morning at, 9 in the morning. You'd go in there and get a fresh cup of coffee and sit there and talk to the locals.

0: and hop around and jump around. And yeah, it was everything was special about it. It's hard to even choose one thing, right?
1: So this building goes back to, as I said, like 1898, the gold rush era. And it was a bar, but you're saying people could get jobs there. You would get your flu shot there sometimes. What happens now in a town? Buildings are buildings, but they're made up of the people that inhabit those buildings. So what happens now in that empty space? Do you think it'll be rebuilt or?
0: I mean, like, that's usually what happens in this town, right? A hotel burns, it gets rebuilt. You know, the downtown's gone through a fire, the midnight sun, there's the El Dorado. So the possibility of it being rebuilt is definitely there. And, you know, who knows, it could work very well. We do need another hub, right? Like, this is the community needs a place to congregate and, you know, share those stories and that feeling. But, you know, it was a very special place that held a really great spot in our hearts, and getting it back to what it was, it might be a difficult thing, but because, you know, we all have so much history and so many personal stories that go along with it. But fingers crossed that we can move on and find something new in the rubble there.
1: It's one of those places that makes the North special and that makes Dawson City really special. And I hope it's rebuilt.
0: It certainly does.
1: Yeah.
0: Yes.
1: Heidi, good to talk to you. It's a real pleasure. As I said, I sat at that bar, enjoyed my beer, and enjoyed the locals who were there as well. Hopefully that place it stays in people's memories, but is rebuilt as well. Thanks for joining us.
0: Thank you.
1: Heidi Bleedung worked at the Westminster Hotel for 20 years in Dawson City, Yukon, known as The Pit. It burned down on the weekend. You can read more about it on the CBC News website. That's all the time we have for the current review. Before we go,
2: the Montreal Canadiens playoff run will be continuing. Alex Newhook scores the overtime winner in Game 7 against the Buffalo Sabres. And look at this. The Bell Center is rocking with 21,000-plus fans in here cheering on the team while they're in Buffalo.
1: As we heard there from our colleague Kwabena Orduro, the pride of St. John's, Newfoundland, Alex Newhook, once again the hero, the fans losing their minds. We're going to leave you with the walkout song from Alex Newhook, The Rhythm of the Goat by Newfoundland's own The Navigators. My name is Matt Galloway. 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
7: From CBC News, The World This Hour, I'm Claude Feig. And we begin in China. Russian President Vladimir Putin has arrived in the country for talks with Chinese President Xi Jinping, and the two leaders are expected to sign multiple deals later.

Hey, this is I on CBC Music Live. For me, playing live is important because I write my own songs. And to see something come from nothing, like you have this idea that turns into this thing that you just share from yourself, and then you get to be in front of an audience, and then they all are singing these songs back to you. It's kind of a form of magic, right? So I think live is like the peak of song creation.

That's I with an older song called Alive Again. I'm Odario Williams. You're listening to CBC Music Live. I continues now with a gorgeous tune titled Prospect. Check it out.

Toronto, how y'all doing tonight? I want y'all to live like someone's looking after you, right? My name is I. How y'all doing?

My job tonight is to sing you songs, obviously. But my other job tonight is to just find a little crack in your heart. Get inside there and just pour some light, some goodness, from some tenderness, some empathy, whatever you need in there, right? So your job tonight, right, if you allow me to, I'm gonna pour into you and I want y'all to pour back into me, right? So I want y'all to get out of your skins and get into the music with me. And if you feel like singing, I want you to sing with me, but just make sure you sing the right words, okay? I don't want you singing Jordan Hart's song while I'm singing my song. Give it up for Jordan Hart, amazing guy, amazing singer. Super talented. Y'all ready to hear some music tonight? I said, y'all want to hear some music tonight? Come on, Toronto.

0: That song's called Prospect. I'm Odario Williams. You're listening to I on CBC Music Live. Coming up is a song off I's latest record, The Light Behind the Sun.
1: The song's called Black Monday. It's the first single off the new album. And I started producing music, so I started producing my own songs. And this is one of the first songs where I was like, okay, I got this, I can do it. Before, I was really nervous, shy to produce music. And I just looked at myself as a songwriter. But this one, it's me saying I can produce too, right? So...

This is my song Danger off my Prospect record, and I had a dream and I was performing at Massey Hall and I was singing to the audience, and when I woke up I just wrote this song so fast, and believe it or not, it ended up being the true story of a lady I didn't know, never met until much later after the song came.

Kissing Howard, Kissinger gun, and the countless more who have lost their lives to senseless violence, to senseless gun violence, violence of any kind. This goes out to all the mothers who have lost their children. This song goes out to Evelyn Fox, who lost her son to a stray bullet. He was at the wrong place at the wrong time, mistaken identity. He wasn't in a gang. He didn't do anything wrong. Just a mistaken identity. And Evelyn Fox, I gotta say this. She told me that when she was in the hospital watching over her son, she remembers seeing Massey Hall's sign, and she was right at the hospital right there, not even lying, right? So this one goes out to all the mothers, all right?

0: 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I'm Odario Williams. 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
1: This song's called Old Sweet Day. Man, I want to hear some voices. If y'all know this, don't be afraid to sing it, all right?

0: That's I with Old Sweet Dave. I'm Odario Williams. You're listening to CBC Music Live. We're with Grimsby, Ontario-based singer-songwriter, I, at TD Music Hall in Toronto. I and his guitarist, Daheem Stewart, are performing a mix of older material and songs off his latest album, The Light Behind the Sun.
1: All right, so this is the section of the show that I dedicate to my wife, right? She's also my manager, crazy, right? And she's also the mother of my five children, right? Our five children. So it's a brand new song as well. How many of y'all have been following the new record, the releases? Everybody should be like, "Woo, come on." So just at least make me feel good. Y'all came this far, right? This one's called Plans, and if you get a chance to listen to it, a cool thing about this song is that I recorded this, a lot of it at home, and my wife, she sang on it with me, and my daughter played keys, she played organ on it, so give them a round of applause. So this goes out to them, all right?

0: You just heard I performing Plans. It's off his latest album, The Light Behind the Sun. I'm Odario Williams. You're listening to CBC Music Live. Here's I to talk about the inspiration for many of the songs off the album.
1: For me, The Light Behind the Sun, and on a general sense, it's for all those people who don't feel like their light is fully recognized. We all look at the stars and the big bright lights, but there's some of us who are just doing so much in this industry or just in the world that don't fully get recognized, and we are behind the sun. And in my life, you know, my wife is that for me. She is someone who, like, she's my manager. We have 5 children together. We homeschool our children together. I coach their soccer. We do, like, so I wouldn't even be able to do half of what I do in this career without her. I wouldn't be where I am today as a musician without her. So the light behind, she is the light behind my sun. And I'm not the sun. I'm not saying I'm the sun, but yeah. So this is a new one. I'm so happy with this song. I wrote it in Nashville. I wrote this one in Nashville with Ruby Amanfu and Sam Ashworth. And they wrote some incredible songs over their career. But one notable song is they wrote a song with an artist named Her called Heart.

having fun. And this is one of my newer ones. It's just released a couple weeks ago. This one's called Where I'm Coming From, right? And it's semi-autobiographical. When I was a young child, they used to call me Alley Cat, right? Because I was a weird kid, right?

0: Hey, this is I, and you're listening to CBC Music Live. Until You. So this is Until You off of my third record, Prospect, and this is my most popular song of them all. And it's another one about my wife, right? And this is semi-autobiographical. I used to backpack a lot across the world. So there's a lyric in the song where I say, I was one of the wandering. I literally backpacked like very far and wide. So this is Until You. If you know me, you definitely know this song.
1: We got Jordan and I'm LeBron, I guess, right? Come on up, come on up, come on up, come on up. It's not possible to get a mic. All right, it's fine. We'll share. So, y'all, that last song was a warm-up, okay? I want everybody in this room singing, all right? You don't get a refund, so you got to put it all out there, right? Everything out there, all right? Y'all ready? Let's do this.

0: Until You. Joining I on that song was Toronto-based singer-songwriter Jordan Hart. I'm Odario Williams. You're listening to CBC Music Live. Here's I to talk about why he needs to perform his music live.
1: Playing live is therapy for me. Like, I believe when I go out there, my goal is to, like, heal people. Like, I want them to walk away just feeling better about themselves, feeling better about life. If you're going through something, like, you could feel like, hey, I can get through that now, right? So I write songs that I feel like are going to help me in life, you know what I mean, that are going to help me get through that, tell the story of what I'm going through. I don't write songs that I can't see myself in the driver's seat of. So I think when you're going out there, you're speaking to people and you have an effect on their heart. So you got to put something good in there so they can walk away feeling good, you know?
0: That's Akanoa Haba Azar, better known as I. Well, I has one more song for you now. It's another one off his latest album.
1: Humankind, off of The Light Behind the Sun, it is like the focus song on release day for my album. And that is, I think it's the most proud song I've ever written. I'm so happy. I've always wanted to write a song that spoke to humanity in a way, and I've never been able to capture that. I've written deep songs, I've written emotional songs, but this one is like, when I finished that song, and I wrote it with Natalie Hemby. I've had the privilege of writing with some of the greatest songwriters in the world. Natalie Hemby, multi-Grammy winning songwriter, and I brought her this song, and she was like, bro, this song's like right there. So she helped me take it to the next level, and this is it's a song for humanity, right? In a time that I think we need it. So this song is the beautiful thing about looking out into the audience right now is there's so much diversity in the room. I'm seeing all kinds of people here from every walk of life. You know, what's up? Someone's waving. How you doing? That is diversity right there. Say hi, diversity. How you doing, right? I can't see who you are, sorry, brother. So this next one is a song that is unreleased. This is the first time I'm ever playing it, ever singing it to a live audience. And this song is going to be coming out on January 17th with my album, The Light Behind the Sun. And I'm super proud of this project. I produced it. Me and a guy named Rocky produced the album together. Rocky's a phenomenal producer. He did the song I by Kendrick Lamar, who's really popular right now. And we had a fun time doing this. And I just want to say to y'all, there's a lot of craziness. I think you could transport us into any time in history. We could say, the world's crazy, the world's mad, but right now it's crazy times, I think, you know what I mean? And I don't want to get too political, but I truly, truly, truly believe that if we have just a touch of kindness in our hearts, right? If we just walk the street with kindness, we treat each other with kindness, we do our politics with kindness, we do our schooling with kindness, whatever we do, just have some kind of kindness in your heart and treat people the same as you see yourself, right? I think the world could be a touch better, you know what I mean? But this one is called Humankind, and I wrote it with a beautiful, beautiful songwriter named Natalie Hemby, who's an amazing human being. She also invited me into her home. And if anybody knows Natalie Hemby, she's a Grammy-winning songwriter. And I don't want to big up the song too much, but this is about my experience writing this. And I believe this is one of the best songs I've ever written. And at least from my heart, it is, right? Hopefully, y'all enjoy it, okay?

Thank you guys so much. One last time, my name is I. We got Daheem Stewart on the guitar. You guys get home safe.

0: /music. And while you're there, you can listen to this show again. 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Thanks to Joshua Bowman, Steve Major, and the folks over at Massey Hall for recording and providing us all that music. CBC Music Live is produced by Andrea Jin and Malcolm Gould. I'm Odario Williams. I hope you can join me next week for Young Kai.
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0: That's Young Kai recorded live at the Mod Club in Toronto. Please join me next week for lots more of that concert on CBC Music Live. And hey, if you're listening on CBC Music, stay tuned for Angeline Tetuayo. She's coming up next with The Block. So keep it locked right here. I'm Odario Williams. Have a wonderful week. Till next time.
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5: 2026 will be the last year for Canada's iconic snowbirds. And the squad's first ever female pilot and commander says it's a sad day for everyone who's ever flown one of the aircraft.
6: From CBC News, the world this hour, I'm Claude Fahey. New inflation numbers show just how hard Canadians are being squeezed at the pumps. The price of gas jumped last month, year over year, by nearly 30%. But as Lane Harrison explains, there could be reason for optimism in the latest figures.
7: It probably doesn't feel like it when you pull into the pump, but this month's inflation data holds some positive signs. Despite the fact the annual rate rose to 2.8% in April, the highest in nearly 2 years, driven by the skyrocketing price of gas.
8: If you just take gasoline prices out, inflation was 2%.
7: Douglas Porter is the Bank of Montreal's chief economist. He says this report is one of the few times in the last 5 years where inflation without

0: gasoline was right on the Bank of Canada's target. As the Strait of Hormuz remains shuttered by Israel and America's war with Iran, another key question: how the numbers might impact interest rates. Bank of Canada Governor Tiff Macklem saying last month,
1: if energy prices go higher, and particularly if they stay higher for longer, there could well be a need to increase the policy rate to get inflation back to 2%.
0: Lane Harrison, CBC News, Toronto.
2: Police in San Diego, California are stepping up their presence at all places of worship. Three people were killed there yesterday at a mosque. The two teenage suspects are also dead. Authorities say more than 30 guns have been recovered. Lisa Xing has more.
3: Around noon Monday, police responded to a report of an active shooter outside the Islamic Center of San Diego. 4 minutes later, they arrived and found three men dead in front of the mosque. One of them, Amin Abdullah, a security guard, he engaged in a gunfight with the 17 and 18-year-old suspects. He's now being called a hero. San Diego Police Chief Scott Wall.
4: His actions, without a doubt, delayed and ultimately deterred.
3: Several blocks away, police found a white SUV. Inside, the two teenagers believed to be the shooters dead, likely having shot themselves. Investigating the shooting as a hate crime, police say they met and were radicalized online. Mark Remley is with the FBI.
5: There has been a manifesto that's been recovered.
3: San Diego's mayor now calling for the city to come together to support the three men who died trying to stop the shooters and the Muslim community as a whole. Lisa Sheng, CBC News, Toronto.
2: The president of Venezuela's National Assembly, Jorge Rodriguez, says another 300 prisoners are being released this week. They include police officers held there since 2003, those over 70, and individuals with medical conditions. But it's unclear if any of those are political prisoners. With the growing number of Ebola virus cases in Central Africa, a new report warns the world is not ready for the next pandemic. Karen Pauls explains why and looks at how prepared Canada is.
6: As Ebola spreads in Central Africa and public health officials are still dealing with a deadly outbreak of Andes hantavirus, this warning.
7: We definitely are not ready for the next pandemic.
6: A new report from a WHO-appointed board says there's still not equitable access to diagnostics, vaccines, and therapeutics, putting everyone at risk. This expert says the frequency of these zoonotic or animal-to-human viruses is increasing.
8: We have to recognize that this is a new normal.
6: All this as the United States has slashed funding for vaccine research and withdrawn from the WHO. During the COVID-19 pandemic, Canada had outdated plans, but the public health agency says it's addressed those vulnerabilities.
9: There's a lot of emphasis going into public health research and preparedness. No one country and no one lab will be able to do this all by themselves.
6: Karen Pauls, CBC News, Winnipeg.
2: And that is your world this hour. For CBC News, I'm Claude Fay.
10: Here's your evening weather forecast. In Fort Chipewyan and the park tonight, partly cloudy with the chance of showers and risk of a thunderstorm, low plus 4. In Clutsuquet tonight, partly cloudy, low 7. For Resolution tonight, partly cloudy, low 6. Hay River tonight, mainly cloudy, low 8. In Fort Providence tonight, mainly cloudy, risk of a thunderstorm early this evening, low 10. Fort Liard tonight, mainly cloudy, low plus 5. In Yellowknife tonight, mainly cloudy, low 7.
11: Hello, I'm Neil Kirksall.
12: Good evening, I'm Lisa Bryn Rundle. This is As It Happens, the Midnight Edition.
11: Tonight, San Diego is mourning after a deadly shooting at its largest mosque. And we speak with a community leader who, like so many other Muslims, is processing the depth of the loss.
12: Undone deal. A Newfoundland and Labrador review panel finds a proposed energy deal with Hydro-Québec is not in the province's best interest. And the premier tells us why he thinks his government can make good on Churchill Falls.
11: Shell game. We'll hear from the mayor of a PEI town where one in three people works in the oyster business, the mayor included. He explains the struggles they're all facing as the harvest is devastated by disease.
12: tried and tested on. The organizer of an event called Ratapalooza tells us former lab rats make great pets, and she would know. She has 20 of them.
11: Flying low, the iconic snowbirds will be grounded after the 2026 season because the jets are aging. A former snowbirds pilot and commander says this all could have been avoided.
12: And croaked in secrecy, a man in Australia set out to make a dinner of steak and salad for his housemates, but almost ended up serving them ribs. I mean, ribbits, thanks to the tiny frog and his greens. As it happens, the Tuesday edition, radio that's pleased he didn't end up with a frog in his throat.

0: San Diego is mourning today. Late on Monday morning, two teenagers shot and killed three men at the Islamic Center of San Diego. The mosque is the largest in the county and also home to a school. Here's 9-year-old student Odeh Shana, whose class was disrupted by sounds of gunshots.
1: I went inside the closet with my whole class. We heard like 12 or like 16 gunshots. And then the SWAT team said, FBI, open up. And they opened the door. And then the police, like the SWAT team, they kicked open the door. And they went inside. They told us to put our hands up and form a big line. I felt a bit scared. My legs were shaking and my hands. And my head was like hurting me a lot. I felt like a rock.
0: That was Odeh Shana, a student at the school, telling Reuters about yesterday's attack. Investigators later found both suspects dead in a car alongside anti-Islamic writing. The attack is now being investigated as a hate crime. Tazeen Nizam is executive director of the Council on American Islamic Relations, San Diego. We reached her in San Diego.
2: Tazeen, what do you know about how students and staff, their families are doing today?
3: It was a fearful day for the parents and the students, as you heard from the little guy. This is going to be difficult for them for many, many months and years to come. And the whole community is devastated at the loss of Officer Amin. The kids saw him every day. The kids loved him. The kids, you know, make jokes with him, were friendly with him. And they're going to miss him a lot.
2: This is Amin Abdullah, one of the three men killed, security guard at the mosque, who told the teachers to lock their doors. And I know many people are calling his actions acts of heroism, certainly. How are you doing today, Tazeen?
3: We're supporting as much as we can in every direction. We're just trying to mitigate all of this for our community members.
2: That doesn't leave a lot of time for you to process and take care of yourself as well. I know you're there, of course, on an official capacity, but this place, this center, was meaningful in your life as well. What did it mean to you? What does it mean to you?
3: For the community, it is a place of love and support, of building community, of growing together, of praying together, most importantly, for the larger community, for the non-Muslim community that came here to learn about Islam, learn about Muslims, and to talk about important issues that affected all of us. Imam Taha Hussaini has been led many social justice causes, and we've often met allies at the Islamic Center to talk about these things. We've held many events just this week. Just last week, we had an event there on Friday night and Saturday afternoon. We saw Amin on Saturday afternoon, right before he got off his shift, where he stood smiling, welcoming the community once again.
2: Your organization has released in the past statistics about Islamophobia and your concerns about those kinds of Islamophobic incidents. What did you think when you found out what was happening at the center?
3: It took a minute to register when I saw the message. For a moment, I was like, "What? No, wait, is that a mistake? Am I reading it right?" And then I started driving towards the Islamic Center. And as I came closer, it was a sight to see: helicopters, law enforcement of all different kinds, all of this area taped off to like almost half a mile on each side. It was just a very difficult to like grapple with all of that, like visually. And that was still okay. I was still okay. This is my personal perception. Mm-hmm. So it was still okay, as in I was still standing at a distance across the street because the police wouldn't let me in. But the moment I was allowed to come closer to the Islamic Center and I saw the body of Officer Amin, that was a moment I couldn't contain myself anymore.
2: I'm sorry for your loss, Tazeen, and I'm sorry that you had to see that. What do you know about the other two men? You know, just before I came in to speak with you, officials were releasing their names as well and talking a little bit about what happened. What can you tell our listeners about the others who died?
3: The other two were very involved community members as well. One of them lived almost across the street. The other individual had been part of the Islamic Center for almost 40 years since its inception. He was there supporting community. He was there taking care of the community. He cooked for the community. He gave it his all as well. Him and his wife took care of a lot of community members, refugees that came to the center looking for support. They were always there to help people. And it's a devastating loss to the community as well.
2: We know, as our listeners heard, this is being investigated as a hate crime. The Islamophobia statistics, as I was mentioning, that your organization has released in the past, were there concerns something like this could happen? I mean, you had a security guard, but were different security measures part of the conversations over the last year as you saw a rise in these incidents that you were concerned about?
3: So there has been an increased concern about threats to the Islamic Center, threats to the imam and his family, threats to the staff. But this, I can't even tell you that this is something that anybody could have ever expected. No one could have ever expected this. This is extreme. But in the last 7 years, since Amin had been part of the community, he was there because the need of a security guard had risen, and he had become instrumental in the community's security.
2: You talked about the kind of feeling that the center gave you and gives others who visit it regularly. How do you get that feeling back?
3: It is going to be a long process because the center brings people in by the love and that the people over there give. But when people are not feeling safe, it will be hard for them to emit that love and welcome. When that is absent, it will be hard for us to welcome allies, welcome people with open arms, because we're always going to be wondering and scared. So this is going to be a long drawn healing process for the Muslim community and also the larger community.
2: Tazeen, I appreciate this. Please take care.
3: Thank you.
0: Tazeen Nizam is Executive Director of the Council on American Islamic Relations, San Diego. She was in San Diego.

0: The relationship between Quebec and Newfoundland and Labrador has long been tainted by bad blood over Churchill Falls and a 1969 contract that resulted in Hydro-Quebec buying energy at locked-in rock-bottom rates. But on December 12, 2024, then-Newfoundland and Labrador Premier Andrew Fury was all smiles when he signed a new memo of understanding with Quebec.
1: We finally have a new deal on the table for Churchill Falls with Quebec. This is the 1969 contract, and we are endeavoring to rip it out.
0: Well, Mr. Fury is long gone from politics, but someone might want to go grab the scotch tape. Today, an independent review committee assembled after Mr. Fury's party lost last year's provincial election says the Churchill Falls MOU has, quote, significant limitations, fundamental issues, and is not in the overall best long-term interest of the people of the province, unquote. The issues raised include restricted access to Churchill Falls power for Newfoundland and Labrador Hydro, quote, problematic pricing and payment models, and the level of control afforded to Hydro-Quebec. Tony Wakeham is Premier of Newfoundland and Labrador. We reached him in St. John's.
2: Premier, our listeners just heard your predecessor, Andrew Fury, rip up that 1969 contract. Are you planning to rip up the MOU he signed with François Legault?
3: No, that was never my intent. When this MOU was first announced, I had asked back then that, you know, let's send it for an independent review. Let's make sure that what's in the MOU is, in fact, in the best long-term interest of the people of Newfoundland and Labrador and provides the best opportunity for Newfoundland and Labrador. Because when you talk about entering into these long relationships, 50 and 60-year contracts, and as you know, we've been in one for the 1969, and so we wanted to make sure that we don't repeat the mistakes of the past.
2: Andrew Fury was a guest on our show in 2024, and he talked about the deal unlocking a total of $17 billion, $1 billion a year up until 2041 for the people of Newfoundland and Labrador. Can your province say no to that kind of money?
3: Well, I think that that's one of the challenges that we have is what are the real numbers? What do they represent? And there's been lots of discussion about that. The independent review committee that we sanctioned that just gave their report certainly has concluded that this particular MOU, as it currently exists, is not in the best long-term interest of the province of Newfoundland and Labrador.
2: The review committee raises concerns about pricing and payment models used in that MOU and is also arguing in its report that Hydro-Quebec is getting too big of a percentage of energy from these projects. So from where you sit, Premier, is the biggest concern that there's not enough money from Quebec or not enough power for Newfoundland and Labrador?
3: There are three things that we're focused on making improvements in what the report has recommended. One of those is more power, one is more transmission, and one is more value. And all of those take on the expectations of when we talk about value, it's not only the value we get from selling our energy to someone, but what is the value, economic value of developing our own industries, using our electricity that we generate to build up our own industries. And that's one of the things that the independent review found that was absent, that the government did not give enough consideration to that particular option. They certainly looked at the financial option, but they didn't really consider what the economic opportunities were. And that's something that we're going to be looking at as we get ready to re-enter negotiations.
2: What is different now beyond the things you've pointed out that the review committee is pointing out? You know, some of the things you were saying earlier as you talked about this decision, you really get the sense that you feel that this is a different moment in this country.
3: Absolutely.
2: What changed for you?
3: Well, I think that what we've seen happen in the last 5 months, 6 months, I mean, you've seen the new leadership federally and a leadership focused on making sure that Canada is preparing itself for its role in the world as we go forward. This has somewhat been brought on, of course, as we know about what's happened in the United States. Mm-hmm. But it's the Prime Minister is now focusing on development in Canada. You know, when he talks about an electrification strategy, when he talks about a national energy quarter, and he talks about wanting to develop our own industries. And what's really interesting is that 25 of the 31 minerals that are identified as critical by the government of Canada are present in our province. And the Prime Minister has talked about, let's get those developed. Let's develop the Labrador Trough. And they recognize, the federal government recognizes, the Prime Minister recognizes, the Minister recognizes that the projects identified for Labrador, whether it be Gull Island or upgrades to Churchill Falls, all of this is one of the major projects that can be make a huge difference to Canada, not just Canada, but to Quebec, to Newfoundland and Labrador. And that's, I think, something where the federal government has expressed an interest in being part of that.
2: Yeah, last week the Prime Minister said that the federal government could facilitate negotiations between your province and Quebec. Have you spoken directly with the Prime Minister?
3: I have spoken with the Prime Minister and with his Minister of Natural Resources. I've also spoken with the Premier of Quebec. And sharing that thought that there's an opportunity here, I believe, for, as I said, Newfoundland and Labrador and Quebec, I would argue, need to be part of any national energy strategy, any electrification strategy.
2: We could use the word, you know, or the phrase, a thorn in the province's side, an albatross, when we talk about this saga, how long it's been going on. Can you imagine a time when this is a done deal, and it's a deal that you and others believe is the right deal and the fair deal?
3: And I think that that is exactly what this has all been all about for me. I've been asked over the last year, you know, where do you stand on the MOU? You stand for the MOU, you stand against the MOU, and I've continuously said, I stand for the people of Newfoundland and Labrador. I stand for the next generations that will have an opportunity to review this. And I said earlier today, you know, when you think about when we joined Confederation in 1949, we brought with us the richest fishing grounds in the world. We brought forestry. We brought mining. We brought hydroelectricity. We brought oil. And yet, here we are, and we're pretty well have a huge deficit. We cannot afford to keep doing deals that are not that we as a province are not the primary beneficiary of. So it's very important that we get this right. I think we have a real opportunity now with the federal government wanting to turn Canada into a powerhouse, that we can work with them, that we can work with Quebec, and we can get a deal done. And at the end of the day, the people of Newfoundland and Labrador, 30 or 40 years from now, will not have that same reaction.
2: Good to have you on our show, Premier. Thank you.
3: Oh, thank you so much.
0: Tony Wakeham is the Premier of Newfoundland and Labrador. He was in St. John's.

0: Sunday was a special day for hundreds of rodent enthusiasts in Buenos Aires. They descended on Ratapalooza. The annual event raises money and finds homes for retired lab rats and mice that would otherwise be euthanized. And that's harder than ever with the year's hantavirus headlines. Jimena Ortega personally fosters 20 rats and works with Team Ratas, the organization behind Ratapalooza. We reached her in Buenos Aires, Argentina.
1: Jimena, what is it like living with that many rats, 20 of them?
2: Oh, I've had a lot more. I'm really used to it. They live in their own cages, and I'm lucky enough to have a place for them, a room for them.
1: Each one has its own cage. Each of the 20, is that right?
2: No, they are very social animals, so they get really depressed if they're alone. So what we do usually is we separate them by litter. So right now I have three groups, and most of them are all together. The other two groups are small ones, one of two rats and the other one of three rats.
1: Can you tell them all apart? Do each of them have a name?
2: No, some of them have a name, but because they're a foster, they aren't adopted. And they're up for adoption. I try not to name them.
1: Understood.
2: It's easier to give them up.
1: And they go to long-term homes after that. Others who want rats as pets.
2: Yeah. Mm. Yeah, exactly. That's the idea, to get them permanent homes. Some of them don't. Like, for instance, the ones that are in smaller groups, they're older and they probably are not going to get adopted. So they'll probably spend their lives here.
1: For some, everything we're talking about will be difficult to hear. The term Ratapalooza is something that they won't want to compute in their brains. Other people have different associations with anything palooza. What is Ratapalooza actually like?
2: It's really a fair, so people can buy tickets that give them access to some of the events that we have there. But mostly it's a fair where entrepreneurs display their products, food, some handmade items, clothes sometimes. And it's mostly related to veganism or animal welfare, and especially rats in this case.
1: And do you bring all of your rats there as well? Does everyone bring their pets?
2: We brought a few this last time so that people could see them, for people who had never seen one of them or had no idea what they would look like in person. And then there's some people that do bring their own rats to the event, both attendees and some of the vendors as well. One of the entrepreneurs was also someone who was fostering rats with us, and she brought one of them. So she had him on her shoulder the whole time.
1: And how do people react? I mean, they're there because they're interested. Generally, I would imagine. What kind of reactions do you get from people who maybe have never seen one?
2: Yeah, most of them already know where either they have their own rats or have seen them, at least in our social media. So they know where they're going. A lot of them come mostly for the rats to see them. They bring their children. And then you have people that passes by and are interested and come in. And those are the ones that give you the most interesting reactions.
1: Is it true that one woman cried when she saw them?
2: Yes. Yeah, she told us that she really felt like connection to the rat, but more like as a concept probably, but she had never seen one. And when she saw them there, like running around and climbing the cage, she started tearing up. She was super, super emotional.
1: What would you say to people who are still very skeptical about this idea that rats should or could be taken in as pets? Of course, the headlines, and we've been talking about mouse droppings and hantavirus right now. What do you say to people who are hearing all of that and are concerned that they wouldn't make appropriate pets?
2: Yeah, no, they definitely make good pets. They're social. They enjoy interaction with humans and even other pets a lot of times. They actually enjoy getting out of their cages and playing with their humans. For instance, when I first adopted, I thought it would just buy a cage for them and maybe give them food and water and whatever they needed just to try to keep them as happy as possible, but I didn't imagine I would build a connection with them. And yeah, I think especially these rats, they are bred in controlled environments, mm-hmm. and they had never been to the streets or with other wild animals. So they do not have any diseases that you need to worry. They're probably healthier than than us.
1: You're part of this group, Team Ratas, and you've helped save many thousands of rats, mm-hmm. as I understand it, over the last decade or so. What is it about rats that you love? When did you fall in love with them?
2: I saw a post, it was on Facebook back then, that they had these rats that they rescued from a lab and that they needed homes. And I thought it was like just the one. And then they told me there were two because they, like I said, they get depressed when they're alone. And yeah, then I dived in into the world of owning a rat, which is amazing. Then I knew that the organization needed foster homes, so I offered myself as one. And then I started getting more involved.
1: Jimena, I'm glad we could speak. Thank you.
2: Nice to you.
0: Jimena Ortega works with Team Ratas and helped organize Ratapalooza. She was in Buenos Aires.

accounts, it started out as an ordinary Saturday night at Reece Smoker's home in Western Australia. He was making dinner for his housemates, and that dinner included a salad. You might be thinking, great, so healthy, good job, Reece. But here it as it happens, we know produce can sometimes surprise you. Because sometimes produce arrives from the grocery store with its own dinner guest. When Mr. Smoker took a look at his fully sealed plastic bag of greens, he noticed a little frog amid the leaves. So he called out from the kitchen, and I'm going to do this in my best Australian accent here. Quote, "Oh, bro, there's a frog in the lettuce." And his friends replied, "No, you're taking the mick. Like, that's not real." I really can't do an Australian accent. But he was not taking the mick. He already had the mick, in the sense that he had the frog, which he produced to their dismay. They promptly named it Greg. I personally think Mick would have been a better choice, but they didn't ask me. And then decided to release Greg into a nearby pond. Not to shirk on ceremony, the friends report that they played a track from Eurodance musician Crazy Frog, which I can only assume was this one.

Oh my gosh, that's enough of that. Of course, it's not clear how well Greg will do on his own in a strange pond far from home, but it's too early to give up hope, even if his salad days have come to an end.

0: We're only a few weeks into Prince Edward Island's wild oyster season, and things are not looking good. The province has been hit hard by two diseases. They aren't harmful to humans, but they're fatal to oysters. And that means that when harvesters head out to the rivers, nearly all the oysters are already dead, which is devastating for a province that is touted as the second largest oyster producer in the country. Jeff Noy is the co-owner of Valley Pearl Oysters and the mayor of Tyne Valley. We reached him in Tyne Valley.
1: Mayor, what are folks in Tyne Valley telling you since wild oyster season got started?
2: Yeah, so the public wild oyster fishermen, they've been out for the last couple of weeks, and they're kind of spread all over Prince Edward Island right now. A lot have headed down to the eastern end of Prince Edward Island, where MSX has not... not as devastating down there at this point, but
1: that's one of the two diseases. Yeah.
2: So, but around here locally, it's most of the rivers here are completely wiped out.
1: And how are they dealing with that?
2: Well, there's not much you can really do, really. Mm-hmm. You know, I know a lot of fishermen are pretty well done for the year, so they got probably, you know, 2 weeks of work in this year, and that's pretty well it. So the catches are way down, and you know, the mortality is way up.
1: You farm oysters, and that means you get an allotted area from the river. You have a particular lease there, a particular allotment. What kind of impact has that had on you over the past few months? Because it's year-round for you, farming.
2: Yes, that's right. So, you know, about 60% of the oysters that leave Prince Edward Island are farmed, and 40% being wild. And the farmed oysters, so, for instance, I have a... we call it a lease. Mm-hmm. So we lease it from the government, and we have an allotted space that we're allowed to farm oysters off of. And that causes the problem because we can't move that area. So wherever our allotted space is kind of, that's where we're allowed to do our work on. And if you're in a river that has been wiped out, all your product has been dead as well. So, and you know, it takes about 3 years to grow an oyster to maturity, so it's 3 years of income gone for many farmers.
1: And so when you pull up the oyster cages, what does that look like?
2: You know, it's just all dead, hollow shells, basically. So you can hear it before you see it. When you bring it up, you can hear that hollowness of the oysters, and you know, it's quite sad.
1: Yeah, I would imagine. Disappointing, sad, difficult. How many do you think you've had to dump?
2: So far, we've gone through, on my operation, we've gone through about 600,000 oysters that we've dumped and you know, not done yet. So hard to say where we're going to be at the end of it.
1: When MSX first showed up back in 2024, I mean, is this what you thought was going to come? Did you know it would lead to this level of decimation?
2: No, it's definitely worse than we had thought. And, you know, I think we were hopeful that it wasn't going to be too devastating. But, and up until this year, it has been manageable. But, you know, this spring has been devastating. Everything's, in a lot of rivers, everything's completely dead.
1: How would you describe, for people who've never been to Tyne Valley, what this oyster industry means?
2: Well, you're looking at probably 30% or more of the population in this community make their living off of oysters. Mm. So, you know, if you take an industry like that out of your community, you're in trouble. So it's a lot of people are scared, and they're stressed, and it's not good.
1: The provincial and federal governments have announced some supports. A license buyback program is one of them. Growing and importing disease-resistant oyster seed is another. That would help restock and rebuild for future harvests. What do you make of those measures so far?
2: Well, I think the best of intentions are put in place. You know, there's concerns about how these programs are coming out. It is a fishery where it has not been kind of overtaken by the big corporations, and I'm scared that this is the first step towards doing that.
1: Why would the seed? Why would that lead to what you're worried about? That kind of thing?
2: Well, right now there's only, I think, one license to bring in seed. Mm-hmm. There will be more, but I'm concerned as a small processor that only the bigger companies will receive the permits to bring in seed. And therefore, they'll sell the seed to the growers with the expectation that those oysters come back to that processor when they're done. So I'm concerned that's going to be put the end to the smaller processors.
1: And you're not hearing anything to ease your concerns from either level of government on that front?
2: No, nothing yet. And to be honest, this has been a 2-year kind of process, and it's been really frustrating dealing with government. I don't think they really understand the gravity of the situation. They might be starting to understand it now, but it might be a little too late.
1: If they don't understand it quickly enough, where do you think you and your community will be next year at this time?
2: Well, yeah, if there's no supports here, you're going to be talking about, 30, 40% of the population unemployed with no income and no job. And but if they want to keep working on the oysters, there's going to be a lot of work for them to do. So it's going to be a full-time job for the next 3 years with no income coming in. And a lot of small processors and a lot of small growers and fishers, they can't do that. Like, you need to put food on the table, and this is quite scary.
1: What do officials need to say and do starting today, in your view, that will put you and everyone back on more solid footing for next year?
2: Well, yeah, like, there has been some programs with interest relief on loans and stuff, but they don't kick in for another year. So, like, a lot of small people can't wait another year, without any income and having to still make their payments. Like, a lot of growers here have, their houses mortgaged up against the farm, and there's going to be a lot of losses, that's for sure.
1: Mayor, I appreciate this. Thank you.
2: No problem at all.
0: Jeff Noy is an oyster harvester and the mayor of Tyne Valley. That's where we reached him.

0: Billie Jean King has many impressive titles to her name. Tennis champion, Hall of Famer, congressional gold medal recipient, and now she can add one more to her list, college graduate. Yesterday, Ms. King received her Bachelor of Arts from Cal State Los Angeles at the age of 82, more than six decades after she first enrolled in classes there. And she took the opportunity to tell her fellow graduates not to give up on their dreams.
1: It's an honor to join you on this very important day and celebrate the class of 2026. And it is a privilege for me to be here as a member of your graduating class. Yeah, baby! Only 61 years! My journey to graduation started in 1961. I had just won the Wimbledon doubles title, and my focus shifted quickly to entering college. Things were different then. Winning a Wimbledon doubles title today is worth close to $500,000. In 1961, I think we won a, Karen Hansen and I won a 45-pound gift voucher to a local store, which was about $120 today. When I came here, Cal State LA, which was then known as Los Angeles State College, had only been in existence for 14 years. Scotty Deeds, who taught at Cal State LA and was the men's tennis coach, was the reason I came to the college. He told me I would have competition I needed to keep playing well, because the men's and women's tennis team practiced together. Being a student athlete didn't mean I had a scholarship. Financial support was not available to women in 1961. I did not come from a wealthy family, but I did come from a family that was rich with love and support. Like so many of today's graduates, I am the first member of my immediate family to graduate from college, like many of you. I have been fortunate enough to have many life experiences, and one thing it has taught me is perspective and a few life lessons. Everything you do, winning or losing, good or bad, is feedback, not failure. It's feedback. Pressure is a privilege, and champions adjust or adapt. Relationships are everything. Relationships with yourself, your loved ones, your family, faith, and friends. I will leave you with the inspiring words of one of my favorite all-time sheroes, Dolores Huerta. Si se puede, yes, you can.
0: That was champion tennis player and advocate Billie Jean King speaking at her graduation ceremony in LA yesterday.

0: 2026 will be the last year you can watch 9 red and white planes swoop and flip through the air, for a while anyway. The iconic Snowbirds are being grounded, and their jets, the CT-114 Tudor, decommissioned, according to an announcement today from Defense Minister David McGuinty. The jets have been used in performances since 1963 and are set to be replaced by the early 2030s. Maryse Carmichael has flown them many, many times. She's a retired lieutenant colonel with the Royal Canadian Air Force and was the first woman pilot and commander of the Snowbirds acrobatic team. We reached her in Moose Jaw, Saskatchewan.
1: Maryse, this decision, how does it sit with you?
2: Well, I was listening to the press conference this morning. I do understand the decision. I do respect it. I know it is a really active time, both on the government, in politics, and in military aviation. But I have to say there's deep disappointment as well, because the Snowbirds means so much to Canadians, means so much to me, and now there'll be a pause, and we don't know for how long this pause will be. So that's concerning.
1: The Prime Minister talked about, you know, inheriting this problem. Was it entirely a surprise to you and others who have a close relationship with these jets who've flown them, or did you know that this was going to come?
2: Well, this is certainly a surprise in the sense that the announcement came fairly quickly. There's already a new platform that's been selected. But I don't know why this is such a surprise, and because the airplanes are 63 years old. This was, you know, this pause, in my opinion, was totally preventable.
1: They should have been attended to earlier.
2: Well, either selecting differently or perhaps even changing somewhat the show that the Snowbirds fly. They currently fly with 9 airplanes in full aerobatic for over 30 minutes. Perhaps during the transition, they could have scaled down the show. But really pausing the Snowbirds is a loss, is a great loss to a national institution for Canada, a source of inspiration for Canadians. And more importantly, and of concern to me, is the loss of the operational expertise. You know, once you stop performing, this expertise just doesn't go on a shelf, and then you pick it up 4 years later.
1: Sure.
2: You need sharp skills, and you need all this expertise that the Snowbirds have built over the last 55 years.
1: For those of us who can't sit in one of those planes and couldn't be there with you, what did it feel like?
2: You know, the show for me, a lot of people sometimes when I watch the show now, they ask me if I miss it. And I would say for me, a Snowbird show is totally different than probably the average Canadian, because for me, it's to be in an airplane, in total synchronicity with my colleagues and teammates, and fully concentrated for the 35 minutes of the show, and giving my 120% to ensure that, one, the entire display is safe and that we're able to accomplish the mission that we need to do.
1: And how does that plane, the Tudor, compare to others you've flown?
2: Well, first and foremost, it's a Canadian plane. So that is a great source of pride that comes with flying a Canadian airplane. And then it is the trainer that I trained on in the military. Very agile airplane, excellent for the display, the graceful display that the Snowbirds have, and really a recognized symbol. To me, that's what the Snowbirds are. Like, that we are a truly Canadian symbol and ambassadors.
1: The plan now is to replace them with a newer jet, the Siskin 2. The timeline is, you know, looking to the early 2030s. What do you know about that plane? How do you feel about that becoming the new Snowbird?
2: Yes, so the new Siskins 2, or the CT-157, is a Pilatus airplane. It's actually a turboprop. It is not a jet. So the Snowbirds currently fly a jet. This replacement is actually a propeller driven airplane, turboprop. And it is the next platform that the Canadian Armed Forces, as they have selected for pilot training. So we knew the airplane is coming. It is an excellent choice for pilot training that the military will do, and that now they've decided to expand to the snowbirds. So that's, I have to commend the government on their decision to go ahead with replacing the Tudor with the Siskins too. The only issue is the pause in between here. That's an issue.
1: And the when they say the early 2030s, are you feeling confident in that kind of a timeline? Because of course we know there can be delays.
2: That's a great question, because for now, I think I believe the minister mentioned that they are still negotiating. So I think we will have to see the plans first. And that is why, if there's a pause for 3, 4, 5 years, that is going to be extremely difficult to start the snowbirds again safely and at an affordable cost.
1: There are, air shows. There are so many people who love them, certainly, and they love the snowbirds. There are also many, many people who don't enjoy air shows and are concerned about them and might be happy to hear about this pause and if they'd be happy to see air shows not be held as well. People do feel strongly and differently. What would you say to those who aren't upset by this decision?
2: Yeah, and I think to me, really the loss, yes, snowbirds perform at air shows. The snowbirds are way more than this. They are a recruiting tool. They are a source of inspiration. They are a national symbol that's recognized internationally. So yes, snowbirds do perform at air shows, of course, and air demonstration is a part of what they do, but they also represent Canada tremendously well in our ambassadors. So the snowbirds are more than air shows.
1: Maryse, I appreciate this. Thank you.
2: My pleasure. Thank you.
0: Maryse Carmichael is a retired lieutenant colonel with the Royal Canadian Air Force and former pilot and commander of the Snowbirds acrobatic team. She was in Moose Jaw, Saskatchewan.

0: There were plenty of reasons to celebrate in Montreal and St. John's last night.
1: Carrier ahead. Over the line comes Newhook. Shooting! Scores! Alex Newhook! Olay! Olay! Olay! And Montreal is going to play Carolina in the Eastern Conference Final!
0: Alex Newhook scored another game-winning and series-winning overtime goal last night, meaning the Montreal Canadiens are moving on to the next round of the NHL playoffs. Alex is originally from St. John's, and his sister Abby is also a pro hockey player with the Boston Fleet. They're not the only family with multiple pros on the ice. Last week, Neil spoke to Amanda Suzuki, mother of Montreal Canadian Nick Suzuki. Her son Ryan is also in the AHL playoffs with the Chicago Wolves. She spoke of the bond she felt with Newhook's mom, Paula.
2: We share lots of stories back and forth between all the moms, Paula being one of them, about, you know, how do you manage watching one kid versus the other? Because Simona Jacki is also the same. Us moms that have multiple kids and multiple hockey streams, we all laugh at all the different things that we have to do in order to be there for our kids.
0: Paula Newhook spoke to CBC St. John's about last night's Hab game earlier today.
3: When it goes to overtime, you're just literally on the edge of your seat. And then to see Alex score again, you know, I mean, wow. It's really just a wow moment, I think.
4: I mean, the 11-minute, 22-second, you know, moment in that overtime goal, when it goes on that long, too, I mean, how do you just maintain that level of tension?
3: You no longer sit. You're all of a sudden standing and pacing pacing the room, you know. And when they're that close, honestly, I mean, as we all know, it's the game of hockey. It can go either way. So, I mean, certainly just delighted to see, you know, Alex and his teammates pull it together and score that final goal.
4: I don't want to dig too deep into that personal family moment, but the emotions. I mean, were there some tears, Paula?
3: There were some tears. I'm not going to lie. There was tears. There was laughter. There was just, you know, wow feelings. It took a while to really, you know, realize what had happened. And as I said, the hours didn't matter here. You know, you then go to bed thinking a good night's sleep, but that didn't really happen.
4: No. I know you've had a chance to watch some of the playoffs live in person too. What's that experience like being in that arena when your son is playing?
3: You know, there's nothing like the Bell Center. I mean, just the noise and the volume and the excitement and the support. It's been amazing. And we have been fortunate to be up, you know, throughout the year and throughout some of the playoffs. So, you know, it's really electric. And I wouldn't believe it if someone else told me. It's really something that you have to experience.
0: That was Paula Newhook, mother of Alex Newhook of the Montreal Canadiens and Abby Newhook of the Boston Fleet, speaking with Martin Jones on the St. John's Morning Show.

Andrew Malkinson has spent most of this century in prison. The British man was wrongfully convicted of a brutal rape outside Manchester in 2003 without any DNA evidence linking him to the crime. After a long legal battle, Mr. Malkinson's conviction was officially overturned in 2023. The independent

0: came to be misidentified in the first place, how I came to be a suspect in the first place. We still don't know that. We don't have the details. Can I just say as well, they're going to deduct my expenses from my experts. They insist, you know, structured it such that I need experts to evaluate the damage done to me. And so now they are going to deduct my expenses for the experts, which could be up to 10,000. So I have to pay for my own damage assessment and legal fees.
1: What's their justification for that?
0: I don't know. It doesn't make any sense at all. Because don't forget, compensation is never a given. And I was actually lucky enough to be to cross the threshold to be awarded compensation. It's really wrong, you know. It's like vindictive. It feels vindictive. Why doesn't the state, the perpetrator of the injustice, pay the costs for the experts and the legal fees? Because they did the damage.
1: Tell us about your life now.
0: My life now, Justin, is obviously much better than it was. You know, I struggle. I'm struggling with a lot of mental health issues, anger as well. And I have my network of friends.
1: And have you managed to travel as well?
0: Yes, I have. I've been traveling quite a lot. But I could only stay for about 6 weeks because of the commitments I have back here. I met my half-sisters for the first time in 35 years up in Cairns there. Beautiful, beautiful country. I remembered it when I got my feet on the ground over there. I remembered how beautiful it is and how vast it is as well. I like the space.
1: Everyone understands what you've been through and the toll it's going to have. Mm. But I must say, having this conversation with you, you sound together and, I mean...
0: Thank you.
1: Is it fair to say optimistic now?
0: Yeah, cautiously optimistic, Justin. You can never trust the authorities completely because, you know, they don't earn any trust, do they? But I'm cautiously optimistic, you know.
2: That was Andrew Malkinson speaking to the BBC's Justin Webb earlier today. We're now at the end of As It Happens, the Midnight Edition. Coming up next on CBC Radio 1, the news.
3: As It Happens, the Midnight Edition will be back again for you tomorrow. I'm Neil Kirksall. Thanks for listening.
2: And I'm Lisa Brin-Rundle. Good night.

0: things at the precinct haven't been the same.
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0: But now, the most unlikely pair is back on the case.
2: Hey, Max, you miss me?
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2: Yeah, I guess it is.
0: And on each other's.
2: Are you going to be able to keep it together on this one?
1: I am nothing if not perfesh.
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4: From CBC News, The World This Hour, I'm Claude Feig. We begin in China. Russian President Vladimir Putin was greeted by a military band as he arrived in Beijing for talks with Chinese President Xi Jinping. Formal talks between the two have now wrapped up. That was followed by a series of signings, including trade and technology. Continued energy partnerships were also discussed. Beijing is the biggest buyer of Russian oil. BC Premier David Eby is set to meet with Prime Minister Mark Carney in Vancouver today. Eby is criticizing Ottawa for inking a special deal with Alberta, which he says is aimed at quelling this separatist movement. The CBC's Katie DeRosa reports.
5: The message to the Prime Minister is simple. This country cannot work if separatist premiers, others get all of the attention of the federal government.
6: Premier David Eby says when he meets with the Prime Minister in Vancouver today, he'll ask why other provinces like BC were shut out of last week's deal for a lower industrial carbon price. The agreement inked between Alberta and Ottawa on Friday has left Alberta Premier Danielle Smith confident it will pave the way for another oil pipeline to BC's coast.
7: We have a leader of this province that's sitting at the kids' table while the grown-ups make decisions.
6: Trevor Hull.

0: Crawford, interim leader of the official opposition, says BC is on the sidelines, but that's EB's fault.
1: Support this project and stop impeding it.
0: The premier dodged questions about whether he would support a pipeline that runs south. The premier says he will make a case to the prime minister that BC's resource projects deserve as much attention as Alberta's proposed pipeline. Katie DeRosa, CBC News, Victoria.
2: The CBC will no longer be running ads for Cars for Kids. The charity's long-running ad campaign asked audiences, as the name suggests, to donate their cars to help kids. But as Thomas Dagle reports, recently a court in the U.S. found that the message was misleading.
3: CBC and other Canadian outlets have aired that jingle for years, but the public broadcaster says it's now pulled the ads following a California court decision that found the campaign amounted to a strategy of deception. It turns out that instead of proceeds going to local children in need, Cars for Kids funds a New Jersey-based Jewish group that supports young adult matchmaking services and trips to Israel for teens. Attorney Anthony Graham filed the U.S. lawsuit on behalf of a Cars for Kids donor.
4: Maybe he wanted to send it to poor disadvantaged kids in California, which is what he thought the ads were doing, and it wasn't.
3: Cars for Kids says it supports a variety of projects, including secular nonprofit organizations. In California, the court gave broadcasters 30 days to stop airing the familiar jingle. Cars for Kids says it will appeal. Thomas Dagg, CBC News, Toronto.
2: In California, a brush fire has forced more than 17,000 residents from their homes. The Sandy Fire ignited Monday morning in Simi Valley, north of Los Angeles. According to local authorities, the fire has grown to nearly 1,700 acres, with only about 5% contained. Resident Beth Bile watched helplessly as flames grew around her neighborhood and eventually burned down her home of over 40 years. She says she was on the phone with her husband as she decided to leave.
5: I noticed that there were sparks starting new fires down the hill, just down the valley from us. I saw two new areas go up in flames very quickly. The wind went from 10 miles an hour to 100 miles an hour in no time. And so on the phone with him, I said, this is it. It's time to go.
2: And finally, the Ottawa Charge will look to even their PWHL final series with the Montreal Victoire tonight back in Ottawa. The Charge kept their season alive with a 2-1 win in Ottawa Monday night and trailed the Victoire 2-1. And that is your World This Hour. For CBC News, I'm Claude Fake.
6: Hi, I'm Saroja Coelho. 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
7: China is revolving door. Last week, they welcomed the U.S. president. This week, it's Putin's turn.
8: Russia has made clear that one of the topics of discussion will be what did Xi Jinping and Donald Trump discuss while they were together.
7: More today from Beijing. I'm Marco Werman.
9: And I'm Carolyn Beeler. And in Lebanon, where to hide during Israeli bombings?
10: It's a game of probability. What if I sleep in this room, not in the other room?
9: This man and many others are fleeing to tent camps in Beirut.
7: Plus, spiking fuel costs in Kenya have led to massive protests, and researchers discover the oldest known English poem.
11: Nu shulan herian, hefen riches werd, meat des mechte and his mod gethank.
7: Technically, Old English.
9: All that and more today on The World. President Trump told reporters today that he'd planned on calling a, quote, very major attack on Iran, but changed his mind an hour beforehand to give diplomacy more time. A fragile ceasefire is currently in place as the two sides negotiate indirectly to end hostilities. We begin the show with a conversation about the president's comments that I had earlier today with The World's Shirin Jafari.
12: It's hard to know if there was an actual imminent attack or if the president is using this threat to sort of press Iran to make concessions in the negotiations. But what we do know from the president's own statements is that the decision to call off the strikes came at the request of some of Iran's neighbors, mainly Saudi Arabia, the UAE, and Qatar. These Gulf countries have close ties to the Trump administration, but Trump said today that this pause is only for a limited period of time, maybe 2 or 3 days, he said.
13: So this is to allow more time for diplomacy. Can you remind us what the U.S. and Iran are actually negotiating about? What's on the table?
12: There is a long list that they are working through. Top among them is Iran's nuclear program. Trump has said that he went to war with Iran because of the country's nuclear program. He has said repeatedly that the U.S. can't let Iran have a nuclear weapon. He said today that there is no question in his mind that they would use it if they have it. I should add here that there is no evidence that Iran has a nuclear weapons program, but it has been enriching uranium at high levels, which raises questions about Iran's nuclear ambitions. And the U.S. wants Iran to give up its stockpile of highly enriched uranium. Besides the nuclear program, there are other issues that the U.S. wants in any deal.
13: Tell me more about those.
12: So the U.S. wants restrictions on Iran's ballistic missile program, and it wants it to stop supporting armed groups like Hezbollah in Lebanon and militias in Iraq. We shouldn't forget about what is happening with the Strait of Hormuz. Since the beginning of the war, Iran has effectively closed off this critical waterway to international shipping, which has caused major disruptions to oil and gas supplies across the globe, as well as other goods. Now, let's talk about what Iran wants. What Iran wants is for the U.S. sanctions to be lifted and for the U.S. to pay reparations for the damages that it has caused in the war. Iran also wants to retain control over the Strait of Hormuz.
13: What about the Iranian government's perspective on these negotiations? Do we know how Iranian officials are viewing them?
12: There are voices inside the government who favor giving some concessions to the U.S., but then there are also the more hardline factions, people who don't believe in negotiating with the U.S. Iranian officials say on state media that the fact that the government has survived all these attacks by the U.S. and Israel is a victory for them. And most importantly, they do not want to give up the nuclear program.
13: So there is a ceasefire in place right now, but it's on shaky ground. How are people inside Iran navigating the fear and uncertainty that must come with that?
12: This is a really difficult time for many Iranians. On the one hand, they're still dealing with the impacts of the war. Some people had their homes destroyed. Some businesses had to close or lay off employees. The continuing sanctions have a big impact on the economy, so many can't afford basic necessities. I'm hearing about shortages of some medicines, like antibiotics. And all this uncertainty about the negotiations mean that people can't plan for their lives, short term or long term. Should they open a new business, hire new employees, start a family, emigrate? All of these questions depend on the outcome of these talks. I hear real concerns about another round of war. People worry about having to leave their homes again, like they did earlier this year. Some are still dealing with the trauma of daily bombardments. One person I talked to recently told me that she jumps at any loud sound, like a door closing or the sound of thunder. Something else that's been impacting the lives of people in Iran is the internet shutdown. It's been around 80 days since the government shut down the internet. It said it was due to national security concerns and to prevent cyber attacks by the enemy. But as a result, most people can't get online.
13: The World's Shirin Jafari, thank you for this update.
12: You're welcome, Karadin.
7: Meanwhile, in another corner of the geopolitical picture in the Mideast, the UN has said more than a million Lebanese, mainly from the country's south, have been displaced since the start of Israel's military actions there in February. Now tens of thousands of people who fled their houses are living in makeshift camps in and around Beirut. Reporter Scott Carrier and Jenny Ament traveled there and bring us this view of life in a tent.
14: The city of Beirut sits at the base of the Lebanon Mountains as they come down to meet the Mediterranean Sea. In the center of the city, there are clusters of tall, sleek apartment buildings. And then there's the Corniche, a long concrete promenade along the ocean where normally people jog and ride bikes or take their dates. But now the Corniche is full of tents.
10: Who really deserves to stay on heaven on earth?
14: This guy, he asked me not to say his name. He can't stop thinking about his land, the place where he lived.
10: I left like 3 nights ago. Our house was bombed by the Israeli army. They're bombing anything. Where it comes, just leave. It's a game of probability. What if I sleep in this room, not in the other room? Do they really want to make this part of country as a casino for people to go there and gamble by their life? And does somebody really want this?
15: There may be 600 people living in this part of the Corniche, in a big dirt parking lot with a few paved roads and tents spread out in clusters. Some are small, made from wooden pallets and plastic tarps. Others are large dome tents, newer looking, and big enough for a whole family.
14: Food comes in boxes donated by various charity organizations. Cans of sardines and chicken, sandwiches, spaghetti dinners. Water comes in 2 and 5 liter plastic bottles. We're told there's one shower, a shack with a bladder on top that heats up in the sun. You'd think there'd be porta potties, but there are none. We're told there's a restaurant nearby that lets people use its restroom. There's hardly any litter on the ground, no messy campsites. People are trying to keep the place clean.
15: I saw this woman sitting under a big beach umbrella on a plastic chair. Her husband is out looking for work like he does every day. So far, he's been totally unsuccessful.
16: I'm feeling very bad. I'm sadness for what happened to my house, to my village, to my country, my memories. Everything in my life happened in my house. I think I have a picture. Yeah, look.
15: The camp is mostly families, young couples with kids, maybe 2 to 13. The kids seem happy. They've got this big open space where they play soccer, ride bikes, and mess around. The mothers sit together, chain-smoking cigarettes and drinking coffee. The fathers stand together, bored, not seeming to know what to do. Some of them are still strong, still young enough to fight. And I wonder if some of them were, or still are, Hezbollah fighters who had to leave the battlefield when their homes were destroyed because they had to stay with their families.
14: So are there Hezbollah people here?
17: They are in the corners, yeah, as groups. You don't know them, civilians, but I know them, okay, because I was a member of them.
14: We meet a guy who says he used to be a member of Hezbollah.
17: In my village, I used to have a coffee shop. Lebanon was perfect at that time.
14: And are you in favor of Hezbollah? How do you feel about
17: it? No, I'm against that. I changed my opinion.
14: What upset you about Hezbollah that you didn't want to be a part of it anymore?
17: It's not freedom.
14: So is there a solution?
17: The only solution is to make agreement with the leaders of the Hezbollah. Okay. One by one. That's it. Or you kill them all. There is no solution.
15: We seem to have fallen in with one family. The mother, Siba, keeps feeding us and bringing us coffee. That evening, a strong wind comes in off the ocean, then a rainstorm. Siba's 3 daughters, aged 3, 9, and 13, ran out of the tent with 2 umbrellas, holding them over our heads and giggling, trying to use Google Translate on my phone.
18: voice?
19: What?
18: It's the voice, Anna.
19: You want the voice now.
14: Eventually, the storm passes. About 8 o'clock, the kids go to sleep in the tent, and Siba asks us to join her and her husband with another young couple in a smaller four-man tent. This is something they do at night, huddle together, smoking cigarettes, talking about what to do next. Well, mainly I just want to know, how are you doing? This is Siba's husband. He says, our financial situation is difficult, and it seems there's nothing we can do to make it better. There was a fight, and we ran away, and now we're here on the street. I don't know how to feel. The situation is very difficult.
15: This is Siba saying, we're forced to stay here because of our children. Their lives are in danger. They're small children who can't stand the bombing.
14: Again, Siba's husband. He says, we love the American people, but we're against the policies of the government because Trump gives Netanyahu missiles and Netanyahu is bombing children in Lebanon, and this is wrong. And the other father says, it's horrible. It's a shame. It's against religion. There's no fear or anxiety here. It feels unexpectedly safe, peaceful, and we are among friends who have lost everything except for their love for each other and for this life. For the world, I'm Scott Carrier.
15: And I'm Jenny Ahmed, Beirut.
13: Gymnasts from Russia and Belarus will be allowed to represent their countries in international competitions. That's according to an announcement by World Gymnastics, the sport's governing body. Athletes from the two countries were banned in March 2022 after Russia's full-scale invasion of Ukraine. Then in late 2024, they were allowed to compete as neutral athletes, meaning no flags or national anthems.
7: Monday's announcement marks a return to full participation for Russia and Belarus. In a statement to Reuters, World Gymnastics defended the decision, saying it, quote, firmly believes that sport and politics must remain separate and that unity and solidarity should prevail at all sporting events, end quote. World Aquatics lifted a similar ban on the two nations last month, and United World Wrestling ended its ban last week.
13: Coming up on the show, protests in Kenya brought transit to a standstill. Daily life has been turned upside down. We'll hear why. You're listening to The World.

0: This is The World. I'm Marco Werman. We heard yesterday on the show about potential windfall profits for Norway's oil sector with the Strait of Hormuz blockaded. Today, the crippling effect of that blockade on Kenya. A strike by transport workers brought Kenya yesterday to a near standstill, with many people forced to commute on foot. People who work in the transport sector are fed up with rising fuel prices, which authorities hiked up last week. Drivers and other workers took to the streets, staging what's been dubbed Matatu protests. Matatus are privately owned minibuses that many of those on strike drive. Today, demonstrations are on pause for negotiations with the government. Organizers say if they don't get an acceptable response, though, the protests could restart next week. Karuti Konyenga is a political scientist at the University of Nairobi and is in the Kenyan capital.
1: Yesterday was very difficult, especially in poor areas of Nairobi, because that's where many people use public transport. And in upmarket areas, people did not go to town. So yesterday, parts of Nairobi experienced a violent protest, with protesters getting into the streets and burning tires and demanding that the government address the rising cost of fuel in the country. That went on all day yesterday, and the streets were generally deserted, especially major streets of Nairobi. So it was widespread. It was a strike that was in all parts of the country.
0: Karuti, who exactly is protesting?
1: Matatus, or what they call public transport vehicles that apply people from one town to another. That's one group that is involved. Plus, of course, the major buses that travel from one country to another, lorry drivers who transport goods from one place to another. Generally, those are the people who are on strike, but joined by a group of supervisors, the border boarders, these people who ride motorbikes. Some of them were joining the protest, but later on they went into full business. To them, it was Christmas, because they were able to transport people at very high transport costs.
0: Yeah, I'm sure the people were not thrilled about that, though.
1: Well, of course, they were not.
0: And the cause of this strike, authorities raised the price of fuel by 23% last week. Has that been the only price hike since the start of the war on Iran?
1: This is the first major one. There was one the previous month, but it was not substantive at all.
0: So how exposed is Kenya to the impacts of fuel prices caused by the war with Iran?
1: We are more exposed because we don't have our oil refinery, and we have got to depend on finished refined petroleum products from the Gulf. And of course, now it means, since we do not have other markets to buy from, we have no established traditional markets with African countries, it means we are much more vulnerable than many others could be.
0: Yeah, I mean, geographically, because of Kenya's proximity to the Strait of Hormuz, its ports would have been the first to receive some of the last reliable shipments of oil out of the Persian Gulf. That would have been a few weeks after the start of the war at the end of February. So have shipments of oil to Kenya simply slowed down so drastically that the government had no choice but to raise the price?
1: Yeah, that's the question everyone has asked. Why would we say that there is this particular impact? When the war started, there must have been shipment that was coming. But then it has been realized that the company that was supposed to import the oil did not do so. And the government, and to make intervention, that's what we understand, by buying from outside the traditional places where the government has contract with, what they call government-to-government contract with. So we understand this time the ministry and the responsible companies bought outside of existing framework, but the officials who did so were sacked.
0: Oh, interesting.
1: So it's not very clear what were the main reasons that inspired the sacking of the officials. And because the government said they bought oil, very expensive oil, outside of the existing framework. But the officials argued that they could foresee that Kenya was going to have a deficit in terms of oil, so they had to make emergency purchase.
0: So how would you describe the level of urgency on the government's part in Kenya in addressing the current problems? Like, could these negotiations between transport workers and the government bring both sides to a compromise?
1: Let me be honest, I don't see where a compromise can come in, because the Kenyan government is operating under very tight physical space for the last 10 years. because we've been borrowing a lot, especially from China, for mega infrastructure projects. So the fiscal space is very small because of the debts the Kenyan government is paying. So I don't see the government becoming more flexible and allowing more than what they have done. Even if they were to do so, it will be a lot of compromises on other development expenditure that would be required. Certainly, the government will have to re-engineer its thinking and probably pause development projects in a major way so that they can get resources to address the crisis. But we don't have significant revenue as a country now to be able to address this with immediate effect without affecting different other expenditures.
0: So what are the options if Kenya is being squeezed by this Chinese debt?
1: The government has got to pause on some of the development projects, and that is becoming politically difficult because we are going into an election year. Mm. Now, remember also next year is Kenya's elections.
0: Right.
1: And the political parties, both the government and the opposition, would look at this one as an opportunity to see how best to make political capital from. The government would like to show what it is doing. The opposition would like to show what the government has not done. So it's a crisis that is likely to be politicized in equal measure by both the opposition and the government. And both of them are clueless in terms of how to address it, if I can say that.
0: Yeah, I mean, it really does seem to be a dilemma for Kenya, and it's not clear it's going to get solved.
1: It doesn't look as if the government has got major options. As I said, the only option the government has is to pause on some development expenditure, use that money to relieve pressure on citizens by adding to the subsidizing the fuel much more than it is, and then say that this is going to be for a brief moment until the Strait of Hormuz or until the international global dynamics permit.
0: What kind of disruption has this had already on people's lives in Kenya?
1: Already, of course, the fact that the cost of transport is increasing for people because you either hire a taxi or you get into these matatus that are operating and without surveillance by their colleagues, you pay double the cost. You also pay double the cost of transport wherever you are. If you are transporting goods, you transport it now at a higher cost than what you were doing last week. And of course, the children are not going to school. That's an impact on even at the household level, because it means that you take care of the children at home and yet you are paid for their school fees and for their food at school.
0: Yeah, I was just going to say, this is going to have an impact on education as well, won't it?
1: It's going to have an impact on education and it's going to have an impact at the household level.
0: Are kids back in school today?
1: Not today, because today the matatu officials and said today is a day for protest as well.
0: Right.
1: So as I said, it's only private schools that were able to continue with education because they could do it online. But children from poor families cannot be taught online because they don't have the gadgets. They do not have the technology to access education materials as they should. So it is already creating inequalities in terms of access to education.
0: Political scientist Karuti Konyinga joined us today from Nairobi.
2: Russian leader Vladimir Putin is in China. What each country wants from the other economically, next on The World.

0: This is The World. I'm Carolyn Beeler. We touch down in Beijing again. There seems to be a revolving door of world leaders arriving for meetings with Xi Jinping. Last week, the presidents of the U.S. and Tajikistan came calling. Today, Russian President Vladimir Putin arrived for a two-day visit with Xi. For ordinary Chinese, it looks like a big flex.
1: If you pick up Chinese state newspapers or turn on Chinese state television, it just looks like China is almost at the center of the geopolitical universe.
0: That's Simon Rabinovich, The Economist's Beijing bureau chief. When he spoke to me today from Beijing, he told me it was no coincidence that Xi was booking back-to-back meetings with global power brokers.
1: It certainly is a bit of whiplash being in Beijing. You know, a few days ago, you had the Chinese flag next to you at the stars and stripes lining many of the roads in the capital, and now it's the Russian flag that's replaced the American flag. So, you know, the visitors feel like they're the guest number one, and that is true, just the nature of the guest changes very quickly in a matter of days. I don't think it is a coincidence, and Russia has made clear that one of the topics of discussion will be what did Xi Jinping and Donald Trump discuss while they were together. So clearly Russia has a deep interest in you know, being privy to some of those discussions.
0: Yeah, I mean, it does seem like there is symbolism here. These world leaders, as you said, kind of lining up to head to Beijing and shake hands with Xi. And there it is accurate, you're saying, to read something into that symbolism of China growing on the world stage as this fulcrum of power, as you say.
1: You could look at the substance of some of the meetings and say that, you know, what they've actually delivered has been relatively weak. You know, certainly coming out of the Trump meeting, the agreements were, you know, we're still waiting to see whether there's much meat on the bones. But the fact of the matter is, you've had everybody from Modi to Putin to Trump, Mark Carney from Canada, Starmer from Britain, Merz from Germany, and the list goes on. You know, more than a dozen world leaders who've been through Beijing over the past year. And for China, that symbolism is very clear, that China now views itself rightly as a superpower, and therefore that, you know, many of the most important global issues are being discussed and debated in China. So this is being done not at the behest of other countries, but in a way that China itself wants to manage relations.
0: As you mentioned, there was not much by the way of concrete announcements that came out of the Trump-Xi meeting. Do you expect the outcome of this meeting to be similar?
1: I think Vladimir Putin and Xi Jinping have met something like 40 times. So this is, they're frequent guests of each other. The record is that typically the statements that come out at the end of the meetings are relatively general, but behind the scenes, there is a lot that's being discussed. China is far and away Russia's biggest economic partner. It accounts for roughly a third of all of its trade. It's, you know, the biggest purchaser of Russian oil and gas. And one of the things that likely is going to come out of this meeting will be further progress towards establishing another big gas pipeline called Power of Siberia 2 that will link Russian gas fields to China.
0: Mm. And that would be especially good for Russia right now, I would imagine, as many Western powers are not buying fossil fuels from Russia. So that's an important economic step for Russia.
1: It is important for both countries. So for Russia, it has lost Europe as its gas customer, and therefore selling to China becomes that much more important. From the Chinese perspective, it's a bit more complicated in that they see themselves as being vulnerable to seaborne imports. They've seen what's happened, obviously, with the Iranian war, with the Strait of Hormuz closure, and therefore they want to be able to diversify away from seaborne imports to more land-based imports. And so Russia is quite useful.
0: I want to talk about Iran. China and Russia have both backed Iran diplomatically as it faces U.S.-Israeli aggression. Are they, you know, coordinating their Iran strategy right now, Beijing and Moscow?
1: So they have slightly divergent interests in that, you know, the longer that the Iran war drags on, arguably it really is to Russia's benefit. They've been a big winner in terms of the price of oil, as well as simply in terms of distracting some global attention from Ukraine to other theaters of conflicts. So I think from Russia's perspective, a long dragged out conflict isn't necessarily a bad thing. From China's perspective, initially the conflict, you might say, wasn't horrible. China's been able to weather it relatively well. Its economy is still in strong shape, but ultimately it does rely on being able to export export globally. It relies on there being, you know, a stable global economy and international order beyond its borders. And so China very much would like to bring the conflict to an end sooner rather than later. So they will be discussing what's happening in Iran. They will be, I think, at some level trying to coordinate strategies, but neither of them is really playing a leading role in bringing the conflict to an end. You know, in fact, on the contrary, America has been hoping that Beijing will exert more of its leverage in Tehran. And China, up until this point at least, has not wanted to become overly entangled in a conflict that it views not as its conflict, and one that is, you know, clearly very messy, given that China has interests on all sides of it.
0: Yeah, it's interesting that even though all these world leaders are lining up to visit Xi, they are still not kind of throwing their weight around on the diplomatic world stage, as a superpower sometimes does, regarding the conflict in Iran specifically.
1: Yeah, that's right. And so that's why when you look at kind of where does the rubber meet the road, and, you know, what is China actually pushing for? Is it really trying to throw its weight around to try to bring about peace in Iran, to intervene, to stop America from doing certain things in Venezuela? You know, when it actually comes down to that, China is still relatively passive. It doesn't necessarily want to stick its neck out. It doesn't want to get entangled. It doesn't have strong allied relationships around the world. What it has is a series of partnerships, including a very strong partnership with Russia, but not an allied relationship with Russia. It wants to be on friendly terms with everybody, but it's not playing the kind of global power broker role that one associates with a superpower like America.
0: Russia, of course, is also a country at war. Its progress on the front lines in Ukraine seems to have largely stalled out. China is officially neutral on Ukraine, but it has been Russia's economic lifeline. Is Beijing prepared to continue to play that role for Moscow indefinitely?
1: It certainly seems to be the case that it is. Behind closed doors, we don't know exactly what Xi Jinping is saying, but we can see that, you know, publicly China, you know, continually is calling for a stability cessation of hostilities. And so, you know, I don't think it wants the war to drag on forever, but it does not want to see Russia lose. And so it may well be that Xi Jinping, you know, does quietly say to Vladimir Putin, it's time to quit while you're, I don't want to say while you're ahead, because Russia has incurred massive losses, but it's time to stop now. Mm. So that may well be a message, but that's not going to be a message that we're going to hear publicly. That would be conveyed privately, quietly.
0: Can you give me more of a sense of preparations on the ground for Putin's visit, and how or if Chinese folks are paying attention to this visit?
1: There is, you know, a fair bit of discussion about the different economic meetings that will be taking place. There's going to be a whole group of Russian CEOs and business leaders coming to town. So there is, you know, some expectation that there will be big business opportunities for China coming out of this. But, you know, China also is aware, and Chinese people are aware, that although the relationship with Russia is very important, America still is, you know, obviously the global superpower. And so it's much more critical for China to have warm ties with America than with just Russia alone.
0: So that's interesting that folks in China still see the U.S. as the big superpower, and China is not quite there yet.
1: Yeah, I mean, I think there's an awareness, and I would say a correct understanding, as well as a pride, that China is a near peer to America. But people are also aware that there's Chinese immigrants who continue to go to America. There's not many Americans who are moving to China. There's many Chinese students who are going to America. There's not many American students who are coming to China. And that as much respect as China has received for its economic accomplishments over the years, America still is the global cultural power.
0: I'm curious, the string of foreign dignitaries visiting that, you know, bolsters Xi and bolsters China's status in the perception of Chinese people on the world stage, is that insulating China at all from this feeling of instability that is rattling much of the globe because of increasing fuel and food prices?
1: So when you have all of these world leaders coming to China, I think at least help to underline the message for the government that, you know, we are strong and respected on the world stage. And so if, for people individually, even if in their own individual lives, and you know, they're looking at their wages being down or their property is worth a lot less than it used to be, they're still able to register a degree of pride that the country as a whole is doing well. That is a message that is reinforced by all of these visits to Beijing. I think for the government, that is a very important propaganda win, if you will.
0: We will leave this conversation there. Simon Rabinovich, The Economist Beijing bureau chief, thank you so much.
1: Thank you, Carolyn.

0: Okay, Marco, I have a question for you now. Do you play chess?
1: I do, occasionally.
0: Are you any good?
1: I'm no grandmaster for sure. I get distracted way too easily, but I practice. It's a journey.
0: Okay, so maybe this next story will inspire you to practice more, or maybe just discourage you. I don't know. There's a world champion chess player in Spain named Marc Barceló. He is among the best players in the world in his age group, which is 9 years old.
1: Nine? Wow.
0: But the really amazing thing is how fast he has gotten so good. A reporter in Spain, Jerry Haddon, swung by Mark's home yesterday in Tarragona.
2: When I enter the Barcelos downtown apartment, Mark doesn't even look up. He's got that chess look on his face, you know, absorbed, intensely focused. He's playing a blitz match against his mentor, José Cepeda, a guy who's been teaching prodigies for over 30 years. In blitz chess, you have just 10 minutes to win or capture more of your opponent's pieces. Mark's won, laughs Cepeda, when the time's up. The clock ran out and Mark had the advantage. I had him cornered anyway, Mark says, matter-of-factly. It would have been checkmate with more time. Mark then holds out his little hand and shakes with his teacher. Of course, winning is great, Mark says, like in any sport, but in chess, you have to learn to lose and win. If you win, he says, you don't show off or call your opponent an idiot. If you lose, you don't cry over it. Mark's polite and bright, and it's clear, extraordinarily good. In fact, he's ranked in the top 10 in the world by the International Chess Federation for his age. He's already won a silver medal and a gold in international competitions, and he's pretty much just getting started.
3: Claro, imagínate, eso fue el 2024 y Mark dice que comenzó.
2: Just imagine, says Cepeda, I saw the kid win gold in March 2024 in the Spanish Championships, and he'd only been playing about 8 months, and he won it easily. He's got this ability to see the whole board, he says, and understands what's going on everywhere all at once. Less than a year before that win, Mark was just your typical Spanish kid obsessed with soccer. I think I played midfield, he says, scratching his head. The number on my jersey was 12 or 13. I can't remember. No time for looking back anyway, he says. He's got rooks to take, queens to corner. Chess is his passion now. While we're chatting, Mark's dad, Javi, watches on, a wry smile on his face. He's the one who set these pawns in motion. It was summer, and Mark didn't want to go to day camp, he recalls.
4: Trabajamos en casa y necesitábamos que estuviese entretenido de alguna manera en casa.
2: My wife and I work from home, he says, and we needed something to keep him busy. So I thought, chess. He likes games where you have to think. I could see immediately that he had something. While Mark's parents worked, Mark would watch YouTube videos on chess basics and strategy. He started playing against people online. Javi says he saw how his son kept winning against ever better opponents. After a couple of months, Mark was beating me, he says. At 4 months, we started bringing in pros to teach him, like José Cepeda, who, by the way, is an international master, the second highest ranking for chess players before grandmaster.
3: Mark u otro estudiante pues son cosas diferentes, porque por ejemplo en el caso de Mark,
2: I give every student different advice, Cepeda tells me. With Mark, I tell him he needs to give it everything he's got as fast as he can. He needs to capitalize on this raw talent now, he says. To earn yourself a place in the chess world, he says, the initial push is very important for your reputation. In Mark's case, you might think he's already got that handled. A few weeks ago, he beat Spain's most powerful player, political player, that is. The video's gone viral. Go easy on me, Pedro Sanchez tells him. I'm the head of the Spanish government. It was a staged event in a chess cafe in Madrid. Spanish Prime Minister Sanchez knew who Mark was, but maybe not how good he really is.
5: Fue divertido. Porque yo no jugué muy agresivo.
2: It was fun because I played really aggressively, Mark says. I didn't give the Prime Minister any opportunities. I don't care who I'm playing against, he says. All my focus is on the board and the board alone. Speaking of which, I confess to Mark that when I look at a chessboard, all of the possibilities overwhelm me.
5: Diría, a ver, 10 jugadas. 10 jugadas no mal pensadas, sino bien pensadas.
2: When I'm playing, he tells me, I can see at least 10 moves and counter moves ahead. And they're well thought out moves, he assures me. Nothing half-baked. Oh yeah, I say. I nod toward the board. The challenge is on.
5: Oh.
2: That's the sound of my pieces being swept from the board in what could be called Operation Mop Up.
6: Soy más un hombre de checkers.
2: You know, I'm more of a checkers guy, I say to Javi after, casually trying to salvage some dignity. But 9-year-old Mark does it for me. He smiles politely and says, I enjoy checkers too. Then, like he did with Jose, the international master, he offers me his hand. The kid's got greatness and grace. For the world, I'm Cherry Haddon, Tarragona, Spain.
1: Over 1,200 years ago, the story goes, an illiterate English farmer was at a feast where the more erudite attendees were reciting poetry. Embarrassed that he couldn't participate, he left the party. That night, a vision appeared to him in a dream. He woke up and wrote a poem based on that vision.
7: Nu skulan herjan, hefenriches werd, med des mächte and his mod gethank.
0: This is an actor reading the poem in Old English. The title, Cadman's Hymn, a short poem written by Cadman, that illiterate English farmer. It starts, now we must praise the guardian of the heavenly kingdom, the might of the creator and his intention.
1: Scholars at Dublin's Trinity College found the verse within a history book from the 8th century by an English monk named Bede. For centuries, the Old English poem lay hidden among the rest of the pages.
8: No Bede scholar had really looked at it, so it had been virtually unstudied, which was very exciting for us.
0: Elisabetta Magnanti and her colleague Mark Faulkner say it's an exciting discovery, the first poem written in English, marking the start of English literature. The book was housed at a library in Rome.
8: And there we found it. And we were extremely surprised. We were speechless. We couldn't believe our eyes when we first saw it. And we were even more marveled at the fact that this text was within the main body of the Latin text, which was extraordinary. Really.
1: Through the years, Bede's manuscript traveled around Europe and the U.S. until eventually landing at that library in Rome. But it took over 1,000 years for this poem to emerge via digitized images of the Bede manuscript that the Rome Library sent to Dublin, where researchers discovered the poem and shared it with the world.
0: The Odyssey movie coming out this summer shot scenes in Western Sahara, where sweeping sand dunes create a cinematic backdrop. It's a choice many have questioned. That story is next. You're listening to The World.

0: This is The World. I'm Marco Werman. There's a new trailer, one of many, for Christopher Nolan's take on The Odyssey.
1: We won the war. Help me go home.
0: A bearded and bedraggled Matt Damon appears on screen as the war hero, Odysseus, desperate to get back to his wife and son.
2: This is another trailer with another controversy, and the film doesn't hit theaters until July. Nolan's casting choices have come under particular scrutiny, specifically Black actress Lupita Nyong'o playing Helen of Troy and transgender actor Elliot Page having a role as well.
0: But the movie was controversial even before the trailers. Last August, Nolan and crew were shooting scenes in a part of Western Sahara, the territory that's under occupation by Morocco. Critics accused Nolan of whitewashing oppression of the indigenous Sahrawi people by filming there. We discussed it at the time with Maria Carrion, based in Madrid. She organizes a film festival in Algeria with Sahrawi filmmakers living in exile.
3: Western Sahara is a territory that is between Morocco and Mauritania. Spain colonized it for around a century. And then in 1975, as Africa was decolonizing, Spain entered into an agreement with Morocco to the north and Mauritania to the south and allowed for this invasion to take place. It was a very violent invasion. It was also settler invasion because hundreds of thousands of Moroccans were encouraged to go to Western Sahara and settle there. And for 50 years, half of the indigenous people of Western Sahara, the Sahrawi, have been under this brutal occupation. The other half, they had their own, let's say, odyssey. They had to flee into the desert and they ended up in Algeria.
0: What is life like for Sahrawis in exile today? What is their current situation on a day-to-day practical level?
3: It's dire. I mean, they're in a part of the Sahara, that desert known as the Hamada, the desert of deserts, where in the middle of the summer it might get up to 55 Celsius, very extreme weather conditions. They're in refugee camps. Humanitarian aid is dwindling. So there's malnutrition in the camps. You have an actual government in exile known as the SADR, recognized by quite a few countries around the world and a founding member of the African Union. So even though Sahrawis in exile depend on humanitarian aid, their homeland being very rich in natural resources that they don't have access to because they're being plundered by Morocco and its allies.
0: Now, you said that filming in Western Sahara contributes to Morocco's repression of the territory and actually whitewashes Morocco's occupation of it. Explain.
3: Well, Morocco is trying to normalize its occupation and basically just it be a de facto sovereignty over Western Sahara. In order to do that, it has to invest in the kinds of activities and industries that would attract international investors. So it's everything from agriculture to renewable energy to fishing, all kinds of plunder is going on, but there's also cultural plunder. And when Nolan and his team were filming in Dakhla, the Moroccan Minister of Culture went to see them. There's photographs of Mohamed Mehdi, the minister, meeting with Christopher Nolan.
0: Do you believe Christopher Nolan and his team were unwittingly complicit, or is this part of a broader pattern of film productions overlooking the geopolitical implications of where they're shooting?
3: There's a chance that they were bamboozled into this because they were shooting in Morocco and other parts of Morocco. So maybe they were offered the chance to go to southern Morocco, as the occupier calls it, and that there's a beautiful sand dune known as the White Sand Dune. Definitely, whatever happened, there was no due diligence done on the shoot on the part of the production team.
0: Morocco has really pushed its own Moroccan film production locations in recent years. It sounds like the opening of the doors to Western Sahara is just part of its active film production marketing.
3: Yes, but also, primarily, it's a strategy to attract foreign investment and make occupied Western Sahara a normal place to visit. Already, it's a tourist location, and none of these properties and none of the money is going to the rightful owners of this land. And so, to me, it seems like it's not just innocently saying, oh, we want Morocco to be the site of these great productions. It's actually doing it in Western Sahara, which Morocco has no right over according to international law.
0: So your festival, Fi Sahara, works closely with the Sahrawi Arab Democratic Republic, but also the Polisario Front, which is a group committed to armed resistance against Morocco. How do you respond to criticisms of the Polisario Front, including allegations of human rights abuses, extremist links, and also calls to label it a terrorist organization?
3: So we work alongside both the government in exile and the Polisario Front, which is a liberation movement. Polisario Front and the part that we work with are diplomats who we have to coordinate with, because when we go, when we travel to the refugee camps, we are going into a militarized part of Algeria. This is Algerian territory. And then on to the refugee camps, we must be escorted by the Algerians and then by the Sahrawis. And so in terms of working side by side with them, we have to, like anyone else, like UNICEF, like all of the humanitarian organizations that work in the refugee camps, they work with the Polisario Front.
0: So returning to the Odyssey, you are awaiting replies from Christopher Nolan and his team for more details and how this shoot happened in Western Sahara in the first place. What exactly are you asking of the production team, and what outcome would you like to see going ahead for filmmakers?
3: So first, they need to break their silence and they need to give a full explanation to the Sahrawi people, and especially Sahrawi at-risk filmmakers and human rights defenders and journalists don't get the red carpet treatment as he did. So that's number one. We want to hear from them what happened. Then admit that it was wrong to film in an occupied territory. And also do not use the footage. Do not use those scenes filmed in those sand dunes. That's plundered cinema, basically, or ask for consent from the rightful owners of that land. And also, I think he's aware now, I've been told that he's aware of this, but to educate himself. It was a really terrible wrong, and I'm hearing constantly from activists, either under occupation or who had to flee, that they are just furious that this happened. And it is a chance for him to perhaps meet some of them, learn about it, and use a very powerful platform to shed light on what is happening in Western Sahara.
0: That was Maria Carrion. We spoke last August. We reached out to her again today to see if Nolan's team ever responded to her requests. She said that they did not.
2: 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Check out more of our reporting on YouTube. We are at The World News GBH. I'm Carolyn Beeler.
0: And I'm Marco Werman. Join us right back here tomorrow.

0: allow the export of lethal weapons in principle. Marcos says the policy shift is advantageous for the Philippines. He says security cooperation will be high on the agenda when he meets Japanese Prime Minister Takaichi Sanae in Tokyo during a state visit that starts May 26th. Marcos says the relationship between the two countries has entered a new phase and that he's grateful for Japan's support. Thailand's prime minister has ordered an investigation and tighter safety measures after a cargo train hit a bus in Bangkok. 8 people died. The incident has sparked concerns over safety at level crossings, especially those on roads that are constantly congested. Prime Minister Anutin Chanvirakun says officials should consider reducing the number of such crossings and should look into measures like changing traffic routes. Authorities have filed charges against the drivers of the train and bus, as well as a railway flagman. Japan has asked Brazil to help it secure crude supplies as Tokyo works to diversify its energy sources amid rising tensions in the Middle East. Japanese Economy, Trade and Industry Minister Akazawa Ryose met Brazilian Foreign Minister Mauro Vieira in Tokyo on Monday and stressed Japan's need to reduce reliance on any single region. Japan is seeking shipments that avoid the Strait of Hormuz as the conflict in Iran disrupts traditional routes. Tokyo says it has secured 1.65 million barrels per day for June. That's more than 70% of last year's level. We are broadcasting from NHK in Tokyo.
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7: From CBC News, The World This Hour, I'm Claude Feig. The Sturgeon Lake Cree Nation in Alberta, northwest of Edmonton, has found what it says could be unmarked graves on its reserve. As Natasha Reed reports, it's too early to say whether the sites may contain remains of children who attended a nearby residential school.
8: It's going to be important for us to find out if that's in fact where children are buried.
9: Sturgeon Lake Cree Nation Chief Sheldon Sunshine says the First Nation has been looking for the remains of 82 school-aged children. Documents show those children died or went missing while they were attending St. Francis Xavier Residential School. That school closed in 1962. For 2 years, the nation and the University of Alberta have been searching around the school grounds, cemeteries, and church site. At a meeting this week, they announced they found 62 potential unmarked graves. Keisha Supernant leads the U of A's Institute of Prairie and Indigenous Archaeology. She says they use various techniques to search, but the findings are preliminary.
10: We have no idea if these are children from the residential school or not. It's possible that some of them could be. We really just don't know that yet.
9: The Sturgeon Lake Cree Nation is asking the federal government for funding to continue the work. Natasha Reeb, CBC News, Edmonton.
7: As Russia and China held formal talks in Beijing signing new deals today, Britain has become the latest country to water down sanctions on Russian oil in response to soaring fuel costs as a result of the war on Iran. The British government has lifted a ban on the import of Russian diesel and jet fuel refined in third countries. That ban will be lifted indefinitely as of today. With the growing number of Ebola virus cases in Central Africa, a new report warns the world is not ready for the next pandemic. Karen Pauls explains why and looks at how prepared Canada is.
11: As Ebola spreads in Central Africa, and public health officials

0: Outside is back to what it was, allegedly. That song is Rando Atlanta. That is off Drake's album, Iceman. It is, again, not one, not two, but three albums that we got. Also, that song, we should say, Drake and Future back on the first on the same track for the first time in, it's been a minute since The Mess popped off. It's been a couple of years since that has actually happened. Matt, I'm going to start with you, pal. We got Iceman, we got Maid of Honor, we got Habibti, all three different, very different feeling records. You had the entire weekend to kind of sit with the music. Tell me, what are you liking about all these releases?
1: What am I liking? I think ultimately, you know, Drake's highest gift is his capacity to make a hit. The guy keeps a hit, essentially, like really no matter what, you know, and I think in that way, he's a kind of pop star in the old tradition. And, you know, that's really what he's given us here. You know, I think like, you know, whether you like him or not, all three of these records have hits all over them. I think maybe some more than others, but, you know, this is a guy that I think Kendrick Lamar would have known, anyone else knows, that is extremely hard to kill. You know, Drake might lose a battle, but in a more attritional way. When somebody has this kind of hit-making capacity, he's always one song away, one album away, you know? And, you know, I what I was going to say is that in a previous conversation we had about what the next release might sound like, I talked about the fact that I hope that he would give us something more interior and more honest, you know? And I do think that there are moments of that on this, which I found really nice as well. You know, I think like on the record, on Iceman in particular, I find he does kind of cast himself as this like Michael Corleone, Tony Soprano-esque figure, which I find to be strange and like very campy, frankly. But he does talk about friendship and, you know, all the kinds of things that we hoped too. So, you know, we get the kind of full Drake experience on here, really.
0: I think like the idea of Drake being an isolated figure is not a new theme for Drake, but it actually feels real this time. Like, I feel like I've heard Drake say how isolated he is and kind of go like, I don't believe you. But this time I actually do believe him, in part because we've seen the ways that he's kind of been abandoned by some people who were very kind of close to him. There's a line in that opening track of Iceman, Pablo, that I really reacted to, where he says, they know you're thorough with the bread, but you got some stuff to pony up to. And I think like the idea that he's like, okay, you've been saying all this stuff about me and I do have to address it at this point. Do you feel like he addressed all of the allegations, all of the accusations, all of the different ways that people came at him over the last few years?
2: I mean, I feel like he's been addressing it since 2024. I think that's probably biggest thing with Drake. Had this been the first thing we heard from him since the beef, I think me personally would have received it better. But then when you've got these kind of smatterings, and I'm not counting some sexy songs for you because that was what him and P&D, that was completely different.
0: Yeah.
2: But when you count kind of these like leaks that he's dropped, the hanging out with Aiden Ross, him just being so incredibly visible, I just feel like, well, we've heard you address this in so many ways. That Irishman song that was kind of aimed at LeBron, we've heard you address that. We've heard you address the allegations Kendrick lobbied at you. So like you're coming back and addressing it again and addressing it deeper. It's like, don't get me wrong, I love to beat a dead horse, but how much longer are we going to continue to beat the dead horse in music when, but I think it goes back to your point. He's absolutely isolated and this is the only way he can express himself about how he's feeling about all these things because no one in his real life is going to listen to him about it, it seems.
0: But see, like, I got the sense, truly, like, from this album, I got the sense of, like, at least trying to wrestle with that. There's, like, there is also that line that he has about how when he's going through some trouble, 40's not even listening to the bars that he's laying because he just feels like he's in a hole, right? Go ahead, sorry. What were you going to say?
2: And I think that's the realest thing he's admitted here is, like, I don't have anyone else to talk to about this, guys. You guys are the audience for me to talk to about this, so I'm so sorry. I'm going to continue to beat this dead horse, but we're going to beat it one more time.
0: Friday.
2: In three different albums.
0: Friday, to me, on this record, on all these records, there's a sort of a regrounding from Drake. Like, he's kind of being like, hey, just to remind you, I'm a Toronto person, and I need to sort of, like, say it a little bit louder than I have before. You host We Love Hip Hop. It's a podcast that has been covering the Toronto hip-hop scene for a minute. When you think about the reaction to all of these records dropping, what's the reaction in Toronto to these Drake releases?
3: Well, on the night of the releases, over there at the CN Tower, I was speaking to my co-host. They were live on the scene. And to be honest, it felt like an NBA Finals was happening over there. It felt like just a condensed version of Jurassic Park.
0: Yeah.
3: You know what I mean? But then the next days to follow was the real litmus test for me, right? Just seeing fans using the songs in their social media posts for sounds and stuff. And then seeing all of the Toronto blogs just jumping all over all of the lyrics and deciphering each bar and who he's getting at and different songs. I just felt like it was very interactive after the fact once it dropped.
0: Yeah, I think like the idea of, you know, there's that Thursday response. There's this sort of idea of, okay, yeah, there's a bunch of people turning out for the fireworks. There's a bunch of people turning out for the CN Tower getting all iced out. But the litmus test is that thing that you said. Do you hear the music sort of coming out of car windows, especially on a summer weekend like this one? Like, I mean, like Toronto has such an incredibly kind of summer weekend. Madam, how, what are the streets saying? What's you in terms of your reaction, are you hearing the record out in the world?
1: Okay, so funny enough, so I got back in Toronto yesterday. I was at Pearson yesterday.
0: Yeah.
1: Literally, within minutes of my arrival to Pearson, a girl that works at the airport walked by playing Iceman out of her phone, right? while she's working, like literally within like minutes or seconds. And I turned to the person we're working, I was with, and we just like laughed, like, you know, welcome back to the city, you know?
0: Yeah.
1: Then got on my bike, went down to Woodbine, literally dozens and dozens of cars blasting this thing. Dozens of people with speakers blasting this thing for the long weekend. And I was like, you know, like, I mean, obviously this is all subjective, but seems to be resonating with people pretty quickly.
0: You got a lot of people who are sort of going to be wondering if like, hey, is Drake ready to move on from the Kendrick beef? No, is the short answer. It is not even close to ready to move on. But however, he has taken a bunch of shots at other people. There are some shots at Jay-Z. There's some shots at LeBron. And specifically, there's also some shots at DJ Khaled. He's, of course, Palestinian. And he's been criticized a lot over the years for his silence on the war in Gaza.

0: Matt, let me ask you about that. The idea of like Drake taking a jab at DJ Khaled for that. That's off Make Them Pay. That's off Iceman. What'd you make of that moment?
1: So I think two things are true here. One is that with all of the celebrity cowardice and venality that has been exposed over the last few years, I think DJ Khaled is someone that has distinguished himself as uniquely cowardly and uniquely venal. And I think he is someone that, as you said, he's probably the most publicly recognizable Palestinian person in the world. His people have been subject to a campaign of industrial scale violence, and he said nothing, right? Mm. And so members of his own community have been criticizing him for this for the better part of the last 3 years or so. Now, do I think that Drake is operating in good faith when he says that? Probably not. Of course not, frankly, right? In the same way that both Drake and Kendrick used the abuse of women as an instrument to beat each other over the head with in their own kind of rap feud, right? It was not about advocating for women. It was about using women as a prop in an argument between two powerful men, you know? In that way, what he's saying there is deeply cynical, but there's going to be an audience for it. And I think you can recognize both things as being true.
0: Pablo, I'll come to you on the beefs in just a moment, but Friday, let me ask you, I think there is this kind of reaction Friday that sometimes when you hear aggrieved Drake, there is a sense of how long can one person be aggrieved, and also how many people can they hold grievances against? And I think there's a desire sometimes that you get from people who are can he kind of move on? I don't have that anymore. I actually listen to these albums and go, oh, Petty Drake is my favorite Drake. I actually want him to be as petty as possible. He's really an artist of pettiness, and he can paint so many colors of pettiness on these records. But as you listen to this, do you kind of feel like the tensions that he kind of builds in these records and the beefs that he sort of wants to sort of keep, presenting all the time, do they help the record or do they hurt it, do you think?
2: I think that it helps for sure. As far as when it comes to Drake, I think he always needs a muse from the standpoint of being an underdog or people being against him. If you go through his catalog over the years, it's always been they're all ganging up and coming up. The powers that be are coming together to come against me type of raps. You know what I mean? So I feel that he needed this 2024 thing to happen with the Kendrick Lamar battle to give him back that underdog status. And for everybody to wonder, okay, what's going to happen with these albums?
0: Yeah.
2: And it also helped to see who was really rocking with him after that battle happened. Right? Yeah. It helped to clear the air, cut the grass down so you can see the snakes or whatever type of bars that might go in there. Right? So he was able to actually see who his real friends were after everything cleared. Right. And he pretty much gave us some of the best bars I've heard him give us in years.
0: Yeah, I think that's true. I think, especially on Iceman, I think he's kind of doing some of his best rapping in years and years. Pablo, I was going to go to you, but then Matt Amha took a very sharp inhale of breath, and I can see he's got some thoughts. Okay, go ahead.
1: Sorry, yeah, but we have mentioned a few times now that he can't stop talking about this. But for as much that he is invoking this thing with Kendrick Lamar, he's never actually addressed some of Kendrick Lamar's central points. Right. The main kind of point of attack that Kendrick was making, or the one I find that was most coherent, was that Drake is a morally decadent guy. Drake is a morally decadent guy, that he has a Peter Pan syndrome, that he never grew up, that he's a degenerate gambler. He's a degenerate womanizer. He is an absent father. He was making all these really like a morality claim against this guy.
0: Yeah.
1: And then if you listen to these albums, Drake seems to be confirming a lot of that. The thing really is about girls, wealth accumulation, boss status, flaunting how tough he is, and not really actually sitting with some of the core things that Kendrick Lamar was fundamentally talking about, Maybe he doesn't feel it necessary to do that, but I think it would have been pretty compelling, or interesting. And it's interesting to see what he talks about and what he doesn't, frankly.
0: Pablo, the thing that Matt said there is not actually my read on this Drake record. It felt like an incremental growth to me of Drake saying, oh, I am pushing 40. My dad has cancer, so we're battling stages. He's trying to say some of my energy's going somewhere else. I also take it seriously that, when the video for Dust came out, his son is in the video. That tells me that, is he using his son as a prop? I think that accusation has been made. But also, I kind of go oh, they're hanging out on a set. There's something to be made of the fact that his son is the main star of that music video. And so some of those accusations are being addressed in the process of making the music, in a sense, without necessarily kind of taking them head on. But how do you think about what Matt just said there, Pablo?
3: I mean, I do agree. I don't think he addressed all of these claims that Kendrick has had. And I think that point of like, he's been famous for so long. I am a person who believes the age that you become famous is likely the age you will be stunted in growth at. And Drake has been famous since the year 2000, since playing Jimmy Brooks. I don't know if Drake knows how to function like the rest of us, in the sense of like, I did something wrong. Let me take accountability. Let me rectify in the ways that I need to rectify, and let me proceed forward. He is someone who has touched these pieces of fame, wealth, and money for the better part of the last 25 years, and he's been known on these platforms. So I think the way he's going to approach these things are going to be different than the everyday person. Yeah. I'm not saying I necessarily agree, but I do understand that, like, mentally, Drake is still 14, 15, and he still raps like a 14, 15-year-old. And what's important to him? Money, girls, like the accumulation of wealth and being a boss and being on top.
0: I will say that, like, when Drake is rapping about girls, it is not like other rappers rapping about girls. He's very good at saying, like, hey, I've been defeated by these relationships. In fact, I think, like, those are some of his best writing. It kind of comes from that place.
1: Again, to Friday's point, underdog, right? Yeah. The guy that can't really get the girl. The guy that is too Canadian to fit in.
0: Yeah.
1: The guy that has the weird accent. The guy that nobody really understands. Now the guy that was betrayed by his friends, you know?
0: Yeah.
1: Friday's point is really core to that.
0: Yeah,
3: he's the Taylor Swift. Both need to be the underdog to win in these scenarios. That's why they are so akin to each other. That Apple Music commercial has never been more accurate than today.
0: Okay, I want to move on to the release strategy of these records, because I think that's actually also important to touch on in this conversation. We've had a few days since these albums came out. Pablo, it is not a surprise to me that Iceman is doing the biggest numbers. That's the project that he teased for the longest time. But also, Habibti's there, Maid of Honor is there. How are they performing metrics-wise when you kind of compare the three projects?
3: Yeah, so altogether, he's standing to net somewhere between 705,000 and 785,000 units sold completely, with obviously Iceman being at the top, netting in and around between 485 to 520,000, and then Maid of Honor between 115 and 135, and then Habibti between 110 and 130,000 individually.
0: That's huge, though. Yeah.
3: So I think it's huge. In a world where people aren't selling a million physical records anymore,
0: wow,
3: in a world where
0: are.
3: Hip-hop, right, Taylor Swift with 30 different variants, but in a world where Drake is not doing that, I'm sure we're going to get a vinyl, but in a world where he's not immediately releasing a vinyl with this is all digital, it's impressive. It is what it is. He is Drake. He is a pop star. This is what it is, and I expected nothing less for three projects. Mm-hmm. Yeah, Drake, I need you to come with these numbers. I also need you to get out of the contract. I know what you're doing.
0: Well, let's talk about that, because, like, the other thing, Pablo, is that the big rumor is that he put out these three records. He has put out a double album before. He could have put out a triple album. That would have been just as easy for him to do, but he didn't. These are three distinct records. They're sort of understood as three distinct albums. And one of the rumors is that, like, oh, with this, he completes his contract with Universal Music Group, a label that he was currently in active litigation with, right? Like, he's sort of still dealing with a lawsuit. He's suing the label for a bunch of different reasons. One of them is that, like, he's claiming, or has claimed before, that the numbers for Just Like Us have been supported in part through allegedly things like bots, or like the label kind of boosting the numbers of that record in order in part to devalue, you know, Drake himself ahead of a renegotiation. Having said that, a judge tossed out his initial sort of legal charges. He's now appealing those. But this feels a little bit like very much a way for Drake to try to say, here's my value to the industry. Do you think it kind of feels like he's done that with these drops? It's kind of been like, hey, I am that person. Do you feel like he's kind of accomplished that?
3: Oh, yeah, I think so. I think his track record over the last few years, where you like the music or not, people are listening in droves. So here's his value. At any moment, he can become the moment. As Matt and Friday both said, he's always one hit away from that hit. Like, he's one album away from that album. And I think he shows this here. I'm one album away. Whether you think that's combined between a bunch of different songs off all three records, or you think one record stands the test of time, is up to you. But I think that was his purpose. You choose my value, but it's here.
0: Yeah. Okay, I want to play a little bit more music off, because we have so many. Okay, Friday, yes, go ahead and make your point, and then we'll play a little bit more
2: music. Just to piggyback off of Pablo's point also. Hey. Drake's album release time was the last time that we actually seen a monoculture moment happen in pop culture in a long time, whether you're into rap or not.
0: Yeah, he's someone who's very good at forcing us to pay attention. I mean, he forced all of us to pay attention to an ice sculpture in downtown Toronto. And that's like, that's not an easy thing to do at all. So the fact that he's managed to do that with three albums, 100% agreed. Okay, let's just hear a little bit more music.
4: Yeah. I'm coming your way, I'm right in your face with something to say. I know that you ball, I know that you play like girls in the WNBA.
5: Just playing.
4: Girl, we never gon' fade. I know how it be when you be in LA, or go MIA, or hit JFK. Stressing you out, should give you a raise.
0: A bit of WNBA off the album Habibti. That's one of three new albums that Drake just dropped. I'm Alamin Abdul Mahmoud, and this is Commotion, and we are talking all things Drake. Friday's here, Pablo the Don is here, Matt Amha is here. Watching Matt Amha react to the bars as that was playing is just like one of the delights of my life at this moment. Friday, we got to talk about the overall rollout, right? Like, we get this idea of like the live streams and then like all the sort of, hey, the release date is this, and then gets pushed back, and the release date is this, keeps getting pushed back. The explosions, the ice sculptures, the idea of like, There's an argument to be made that we're never going to see a rollout of hip-hop like this kind of ever again. Do you buy that idea?
2: Well, the thing is, I actually agree with that, right? Making the sculpture interactive was a brilliant move, getting all of the streamers involved and them being able to make content off of that. At the same time, he's also beefing with the label, as you mentioned earlier. So a lot of, pretty much the bulk of the money that he put into the promotion all came out of his own pocket. Right? And I think he spent upward of $10 million to do that. Mm-hmm. But he's the last in a rare class that's going to be able to get an ROI on putting that much money into his promotion in this music, in the music industry climate of these days.
0: Yeah.
2: I don't see as many artists or that many artists being able to put upward of $10 million into their project and know that they're going to have a number one album the next day.
0: Yeah.
2: So... Mm-hmm. I don't even know if that's going to be possible anymore after Drake.
0: Matt, what about you? What's your reaction to that?
1: Yeah, I think there's an incredibly small group of artists for whom something like that could be the case. Like, I think that the broader point, though, is that we may now be kind of re-entering a moment where it's like, you know, it's cool to promote your stuff. It's cool to, like, really promote your stuff. It's cool to really try hard. You know, it's cool to, like, now Drake and them still did it in a very controlled environment. You know, they're not putting him in front of journalists to do interviews. They're controlling it. You know, they have a ton of music videos ready to go as soon as the records drop. You know, they're doing the streams. They're keeping him in front of people's faces. So, you know, I think in a kind of top down kind of way, I could see smaller artists being like, well, how can we take the same ethic and apply it to our environment, even though we might not have the resources that someone like Drake does?
0: I can imagine somebody listening to this conversation and going, okay, if we've got three albums, where do I start? How do I sort of handle this? And I'm going to go around the table real quick and just I'll ask each of you to sort of say where you think the starting point should be. I think there's a good case for that to be Iceman, as the idea of like, okay, he spent the most time kind of promoting that project. This is the central thing that is sort of connecting all the people. My argument to this table is going to be that actually I think Maid of Honor is the album where Drake is doing the most interesting things. Like, it's not his best rapping. That's clearly Iceman. But Maid of Honor is where he's actually trying some new inventive things that feels like, to me, like the thesis of where Drake could go next. Right? Like, there's also the features on it, like the idea of, like, you got Popcan, you got Central C, you got Stunna Sandy. Like, there's a kind of like a global, you know, assemblage of people. He's kind of trying out from Stunna Sandy's Egyptian American, Popcan from Jamaica, you know, Central C, of course, London. Like, there is a world in which Drake is kind of assembling and telling you that he's actually pretty conversant in all these worlds, which feels very Toronto to me in a lot of different ways. And so I listen to Maid of Honor and go, I don't know what's going on here, but I do think this is the album I'll be talking about the longest. Iceman feels like it's of the moment. It's kind of reacting to this moment. I think Maid of Honor is going to have the longest legs. Matt, what about you?
1: Yeah, I mean, I would say just like objectively, Iceman feels like the thing that is the centerpiece. Yeah. And he's created a world, like these are constellations around the kind of, you know, the sun, if you will, right?
0: Yeah.
1: Iceman is the thing that he's been branding himself as. Iceman seems to be the thing that he's now calling himself in like a real serious way too, which is also kind of funny.
0: Yeah, Pablo's not buying it, but yeah.
1: In like a self-referential way.
0: Yeah.
1: In like a self-referential way. But yeah, so I would say Iceman, but I think he's doing interesting stuff, as you've said, on the other records that may not necessarily be present in Iceman, you know, but Iceman is of the moment. This is where he's addressing the last 2 years or so of his life.
0: Yeah.
1: He's directly talking about it. So I think that's where most people should probably start.
0: Pablo, what about you?
3: Yeah, I think Iceman as well. I think, again, of the moment where he's addressing the bulk, it's what people who maybe aren't like deep, intricate fans or like music critics or reviewers of Drake should start, because that's probably the things you know the most about Drake.
0: Yeah.
3: When you're talking about Maid of Honor, I do agree that he's doing some interesting stuff. But to me, it feels like he's doing things that we've seen him do before, just in a different way. So he's always been this like kind of global person, whether you want to go back to More Life, where he was all up in England.
0: I always want to go back to More
3: stuff.
0: Life. Yes, 100%.
3: Exactly. Or you want to go back to Views and you've got Popkin. He's got this whole like Caribbean vibe. He worked with Rihanna a ton there. Yeah. He was putting out Anti at the same time, but he's also bringing in some stuff from Honestly Nevermind. And if this isn't proof that I at least listen to like Drake, guys, here it is. I'm not just a hater. I do consume. Yeah, he's pulling in all his different influences from different eras in his life. And I think that's the cool part about Maid of Honor. Habibti is, if you like the R&B, if you like to Take Care, Drake, there you go. That's your album. But yeah. I do think Iceman is the best way to get in if you haven't really been into Drake as much as maybe we have.
0: Friday, 30 seconds to you, pal. What do you think?
2: I agree. I think Iceman is the first one that you should listen to.
0: Yeah.
2: Get all of that stuff out of the way. However, the Maid of Honor, like, you know, last year, 2 years, but Maid of Honor is going to be something that lasts the test of time because he's not talking about any of that stuff. He just wants to, you know, we're just going to the party.
0: I mean, I will say that, like, that is my reaction to Maid of Honor. Like, this idea of, like, it's a wonderful sort of party record, but also at the same time, it's a party record that will kind of continue to exist. Honestly, Nevermind was a very polarizing record when it came out. Like, why do we want electronic music from Drake? And this is him saying, I can do it better and I can continue to actually push. Like, this interest is organic to Drake and I actually kind of buy
3: Beyonce
0: it.
3: Beyonce isn't on my heels and about to release Renaissance, so I got time to actually get my stuff off this time, guys.
0: Okay, I have a couple more questions I got to ask you, but right now I got to say goodbye to our radio audience. So for folks who are listening on the radio, my name is El Amin Abdul Mahmoud. This show is called Commotion. I've been speaking with Pablo the Don and Friday and Matt Amha. I've been speaking about the three new Drake records. There's going to be a longer version of this conversation on the podcast or on YouTube, wherever you get your podcasts. In the meantime, my name is El Amin Abdul Mahmoud. This show is called Commotion. We will be back tomorrow on the radio. We will talk to you then.
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6: Hello, I'm Chris Vallance, and welcome to Tech Life on the BBC World Service, the programme that's all about technology and how it affects all our lives. This week, we're looking at the latest cybersecurity threats that governments and big companies are facing. A former FBI cyber crime fighter gives us the inside scoop. And later on, a Tech Life listener is using dermatology tech to educate teenagers in Australia about the dangers of the sun's UV rays.
7: This is making a difference with kids. It's changing attitude, and it's really, for the first time ever, giving us an insight underneath the skin, which is quite incredible.

0: Now, have you had money or data taken by hackers? Lots of us have. In the UK, major retailers, hospitals and car manufacturers have all been disrupted by cyber attacks. It's worrying, and there's a new threat to chew your fingernails over. The possibility that a powerful new AI system could fall into the wrong hands and supercharge hacking.
1: Anthropic says its newest AI model named Claude Mythos Preview is too powerful and dangerous to be released to public. So Mythos excels at identifying weaknesses and security flaws in software, which hackers could use in cyber attacks.
0: CBS News reporting there. In official UK tests of its cyber capabilities, the new model Mythos passed hacking challenges other models could not. The UK Government Minister for AI, Kanishka Narayan, told this programme, "Our independent testing shows that cyber capabilities in leading AI systems are advancing much faster than we expected." Like most AI systems, Mythos is a double-edged sword. It's great at spotting security flaws in code, a useful skill for defenders, but also a vital skill for attackers. Anthropic is for now restricting its release, but it's reasonable to think other equally capable AIs will appear. So how safe are the systems we all depend on? We turn to a veteran cyber crime fighter to find out. Cynthia Kaiser spent 8 years at the FBI in the US, where she was the Deputy Assistant Director of their cyber division. Now she's working at the Halcyon Ransomware Research Center in the US. And we started by discussing Mythos.
2: The risk is real, but it's not something that you can't necessarily defend against with current tools if you position them in the right way. Let me kind of detail out what that means. So Mythos is very good at identifying vulnerabilities. I think from over in the UK, the government did a great study kind of looking at that, saying, like, we don't even know how to quantify this risk because it's able to do this so well. And like, even among the organizations that have had access to Mythos that I've talked to, you know, they've indicated it's been able to find a large quantity of vulnerabilities across their systems. But I'll pause there because the greatest kind of use case, and if, say, criminals or other nation states got access to Mythos, how they would do that is initially to try to get onto a network. Some of your listeners may have heard this as zero-day vulnerabilities, which means they're just undiscovered vulnerabilities. No one knows about them. There's no patches yet. And so if that got out, if actors were able to find a whole lot of these undiscovered vulnerabilities, then there's no kind of security around organizations to stop them from getting in. And that's really serious and scary. But the one area I'd note is security doesn't just stop at the borders of organizations, at the borders of networks. There's a lot of great security tools that are for internal in your network. There's we call defense in depth. You have multiple tools able to identify things. Now with AI, we can really baseline what does behavior look like on networks where this user account, it doesn't normally act like that. Why is it acting odd? Let's go check that out further. And then there's ways to segment across networks, which means to put up kind of dividing lines, additional security so that you just can't move across an entire network or have access to everything once you get on. And so those types of activities that organizations can do for that internal defense is really important in the age of there being tools, and Mythos is one, but there's going to be others where they're able to get onto a network and you don't know it.
0: A UK minister, the minister responsible for AI, when we asked him about Mythos, the reply we got back was that the thing that they were observing was that the cyber capabilities in leading AI systems are advancing much faster than we expected. I mean, if you were in government or if you were advising a government, would you be sort of warning them, this is just the beginning?
2: I don't know if the government bureaucracy can actually keep up with the speed of tools and how they're being developed. And by that, I mean, let's say that organizations have access to Mythos. They're identifying 1,000 vulnerabilities, and then they send all of that into the US or the UK government to say that there should be a patch on this. Something should go out on it. Well, our governments aren't necessarily staffed, positioned, I'm not sure anybody is, to deal with 1,000 at once coming in at them. And so the systems that we have in place right now for being able to address those types of vulnerabilities are going to be challenged, even just with the technology as it is today.
0: You mentioned the use of AI and sort of getting into systems and getting into businesses. I mean, that is something that I now think is quite a common feature of cyber attacks, deep faking people's colleagues or deep faking the boss of the company. You know, it seems to be a first step in, and we've seen it as a first step in some quite serious attacks, like attacks on basic bits of software that are used by millions of other companies, businesses, websites. You know, it's a real threat now, isn't it?
2: It absolutely is. I think about some of the attacks I hear about where it's like they pretend to be your CEO and they call you on WhatsApp and they say, hey, I need you on this urgent call. Here's the link. And when you're looking at it, it looks like your CEO. It's like the where they've been at on vacation before, like all the things match. And I think to myself, like, I do this every day, day in, day out, and I'd probably be fooled by some of these. The tools to create deepfakes or do other AI-enabled types of operations, they're available for purchase on the dark web. And I'm actually going to be talking even more about a lot of those AI tools that are available on the dark web at Info Security Europe in London at the beginning of June.
0: So what can I, if I went shopping, what kind of tools would I be able to get?
2: Well, you could get tools that enable you to create deepfakes on your own that are a little more realistic than just, you know, might be able to do in an open source way. There are tools that help connect those usernames and passwords that are been stolen from all of us many times again and are for sale on the dark web. Now we see a lot of integrations to be able to take all of that data and then use it at scale for conducting their outreach and trying to send these, you know, malicious messages out that have you try to click on a link, et cetera. And some purport to having, you know, saying, oh, I can go across the entire ecosystem. I can do an entire operation. We don't see full AI operations being all that successful, but it's never stopped criminals in the past from advertising falsely. Like, it's part of this whole cyber criminal underground of developers, attackers, money launderers, infrastructure providers. People kind of think of somebody in a hoodie in the basement doing these attacks, but it's incredibly sophisticated economy behind all of these moving forward. Though I do wonder if there are criminals out there that are worried AI is going to take their job too.
0: When we talk about who is doing the hacking, I mean, we live in a time of great geopolitical uncertainty. We have, you know, a hot war in Europe, a hot conflict in the Middle East. How does that feed into the world of hacking?
2: The Iran conflict now is the first one that I can remember where really both sides had integrated cyber operational capabilities. One of the first major kinetic targets that Iran hit were data centers, because we rely on them to do all of our work, all of our business. And that impacted businesses across the world. And there was a lot of pivoting that had to be done. And so kind of understanding that data centers are now a target for these types of attacks. Second is that nation states are increasingly using cyber criminal tactics to conduct more destructive operations. Iran's done that. For several years, we had an Iran attack Albania a few years back where they were upset that Albania was hosting what they saw as a dissident group. And so they conducted this incredibly destructive attack. They wiped data. They used ransomware, so locking up the network. They had taken information that they'd stolen and put it out there for information operations. But what's important about that one to know is the Iranians had actually been conducting an espionage operation against those networks for 14 months. Then they turned it over for attack. And they made it look like a fake cyber criminal group when they did it, when something happened.
0: You mentioned ransomware. I mean, this has been a huge story in the UK with, you know, car manufacturers and top high street brands hit by ransomware attackers. What's the picture there? Is this a problem we're getting to grips with, or is it still sort of outpacing the response?
2: So, you know, I've likened the amazing work that my colleagues at the FBI and in the UK, the NCA, all of them have been able to do is almost akin to mowing your lawn, right? Where you go out there and you're able to stop the explosive growth of some of it, but it's not gone. There are more ransom attacks than there were just a few years ago. It's incredibly fast. That means we used to see attacks maybe take a few weeks from the time an actor got on the network. They had to look around, find the right accounts, find the right data, et cetera. Now we see an average of about 4 hours from that initial access to that full locking up of a network. We've even seen it in under an hour. And then these attacks, no red lines. There used to be some types of, you know, honor among thieves, and they wouldn't target things like hospitals. But last year, hospitals and healthcare in the US were the most attacked sector.
0: So how do we stop it? I mean, there are lots of different ideas and theories that people have about how we can deal with the ransomware menace. A lot of it focuses around whether or not we should allow people to pay ransoms. But what do you think are the best things we can do at the moment?
2: I think there are certain aspects like labeling ransomware actors who actually endanger people's lives as terrorists. My team at the Ransomware Research Center has done analysis across US laws for that and noted that we believe they meet the legal definition of terrorists if they're targeting a hospital, if they know they could kill somebody and they've just decided it's somebody else's problem. Being able to identify it and really label them in that way, because it loosens up a lot of funding, enhanced intelligence capabilities, but also international collaboration, because in the end, we need tools to be able to go to the countries that are hosting these criminals and hold those countries accountable for allowing their citizens to try to harm the people within our countries.
0: And thanks there for that fascinating insight to Cynthia Kaiser, a former Deputy Assistant Director of the FBI's Cyber Division. This is Tech Life on the BBC World Service with me, Chris Vallance, and with you, our listeners. Tech Life regular Nakombe in Cameroon heard our recent edition on tech to help solve sleep apnea. He messaged us on WhatsApp to say he learned a lot about the condition from the show. Well, thank you, Nakombe. Meanwhile, Robert Oliver, who lives in the UK, emailed after listening to our most recent programme, which looked at using AI and cameras to hunt out potholes on our roads. And he thought my introduction didn't measure up. Listening to last week's episode, I was surprised you used kilometres for the total distance of the roads in Britain. I thought we used miles as a measure of the distance. Well, we do. You're right, Robert. But I was thinking of our listeners in places where they don't. A kilometre isn't too far to go for our friends around the world, I hope. If there's anything you'd like to tell us about this edition, perhaps on cybersecurity, after hearing my interview with Cynthia Kaiser, we really would like you to get in touch. Our email address is techlife@bbc.co.uk, or you can send us a WhatsApp text message or voice note. The number is +44 330 1230 320. Now we're going to stick with you, our listeners. A little while ago, we asked you to tell us about the tech you're using in your life. Well, Simon Board, who listens to Tech Life from Sydney in Australia, got in touch. Simon has a background in physical education as a teacher and now as a lecturer doing a PhD. But he also runs workshops to help educate school pupils about the damage the sun's ultraviolet rays can do to their skin. And as you'll hear, he uses tech to help persuade kids to stay safe. So without further ado, this is Simon's story, beginning with why he decided to get in touch with us.
3: Yeah, Chris, look, listening in the mornings to BBC Tech Life in particular, it's really inspired me listening to all the different stories from around the world, and it certainly drove me and sort of inspired me to get in touch.
0: And tell us what you got in touch with us about. It sounds really worthwhile.
3: Yeah, look, I thought it'd be worth mentioning the concept of making change for our adolescents, our young people in high school, and the way they look at preventative skin cancer education. It's quite a significant problem, with the melanoma rates extremely high in Australia, and we have more young people dying from melanoma than car accidents. So it's quite a significant issue, and it's something that as a school teacher and now as a lecturer, I'm engaged with students and have been for the last number of years. And, you know, being fair-skinned myself, I'm very sensitive to, you know, some of the potential issues in this space.
0: And what you're doing is essentially helping to raise awareness of the risks, and you're doing that using technology. Tell us about that.
3: Yeah, look, we've been very fortunate. For the last few years, I've worked with a dermatologist, and that's given us access to what we call the Vizia imaging machine. And it's a clinical grade skin imaging technology that we brought into the classrooms. So we have this technology which essentially will scan the surface of the and the underlayers of the skin and give you readings and insights that you otherwise would have no idea about.
0: So talk through that technology. Talk through it from a sort of, if you like, a user's perspective. When you're in a classroom, what happens?
3: Your user would sit down and there would be three flashes and they don't feel anything. Then they would sit back and then the images would appear. And what they get to see in each of the slides is an analysis of the spots that they have on their face, the wrinkles. And this is, I've seen 15-year-olds with some significant wrinkles that are not able to be changed. The texture of the skin, so how smooth, the pores, how deep, how wide are the pores, so that can lead to issues with acne. Brown spots, which are the really deep spots that I've had, for example, an Indigenous student, beautiful surface skin, a very dark skin, and underneath they've got this damage. And they said, look, I never wear sunscreen because I never thought I had to. But the brown spots really deep underneath are showing that there is damage as a melanin tries to come through. Also, there's red areas. So it looks at the blood vessels. And the thing that happens when we get UV damage is the blood vessels go closer to the surface. And you can see a lot of the breakdown of the blood vessels through it as well. And also porphyrins. We look at these are amazing things, Chris, because what happens is that as you get bacteria, these porphyrins actually eat the bacteria and they glow fluorescent. So underneath the Vizia, the kids see this lighting up of their face. It's basically showing how much bacteria is happening, which obviously for adolescents is quite high. But from a dermatology point of view, we can actually look at the health of the skin and make a diagnosis from there. And the last thing we do with this imaging is we hit a button and it will actually age them from 15 through AI all the way to 80. So this is where we get the screams and the, oh my God, I look like my grandmother. You know, it's absolutely amazing, but a really good opportunity for us to see the future. And this is making a difference with kids. It's changing attitude and it's really, for the first time ever, giving us an insight underneath the skin, which is quite incredible.
0: Is there other tech that you might want to bring into the classroom?
3: Yeah, well, look, we have a Pavise portable UV camera, which you essentially plug into your phone. Students will look straight into it. The screen can be split into two, so you'll see your normal face at the top, and then you'll see your face under UV conditions. Now, what that means is we get students to try a physical sunscreen, like a zinc, and they'll put that on and say, oh, wow, that's really thick. And it comes up as really jet black. And then they'll put a chemical sunscreen on and then they'll put the spray. And what they realize is that the spray, no matter how hard you try, you just don't get the coverage that you get with the chemical or the physical. So that is another amazing opportunity where we've got the Vizia, it goes under the layers, And now we actually balance that quite nicely with the Previse, which gives them a strategy to manage that skin so they don't actually end up with issues.
0: I guess there may be schools that aren't fortunate enough to have access to this kind of kit. How do we get this kind of technology, which you found has this amazing persuasive power, if you like, into the hands of more students?
3: Yeah, that's a great question, Chris, because it's something we're working on at the moment. We're applying for lots of grants. We're looking for government support, and it'll come. We're reaching out to a lot of schools, and we've set up a program whereby if we have a school that is lesser means, we've got a system whereby we're able to support them, and that's been fantastic. So we're doing the best we can to make sure that we provide equity with everyone, because we want everyone to have access to this product.
0: Is there a scope for expanding this internationally? I mean, Australia is not the only country to have a lot of sunshine.
3: Absolutely. Yeah, Chris, look, this is ready to go. And, you know, my PhD study at the moment is really focusing on international study, looking at sun protection. And it's looking at a number of countries that are very, very high UV and very high melanoma rates. So, you know, looking at UK itself, you know, in the next decade, you're looking at a 50% increase in melanomas in your country. And I'm sure you're feeling those summers more than you probably have before. So we're certainly getting a 10% increase every year in UV here with climate change. So there's a number of factors that are coming together, not only in Australia, but throughout the world.
0: Simon, you mentioned the PhD that you're doing. What kind of technologies are you looking at and issues are you looking into there?
3: Yeah, no, absolutely. There's some really amazing advancements out there at the moment. And interestingly enough, a couple of them come from the UK. So one we're looking at the moment is a colour-changing silicon. And as I was watching the Australians beat the English in the cricket, the Ashes there, I was thinking, Jesus, yeah,
0: you know, you're rubbing salt in the wounds, but carry on.
3: But as I was watching our opening bowlers run in, I thought, look, what a great message for all our young cricketers and all our young people. If they had this change of this silicon that would go on the front of their shirts, and what it does, it UV level 3 and above, it gets darker and darker red color. Now, it's quite an amazing bit of technology that's been developed by a group in the UK there. And it's actually been used on worksite vests. So it's that whole idea of trying to make a worksite safer in changing UV conditions. So they've also modeled it and put it on a football shirt. And so from my perspective, I'm looking at that. I'm looking at companies such as Surf Life Saving. I think it'd be wonderful for them to be able to remind their young people, look, it's UV 3 and above. It's changing color. Let's just make sure we reapply our sunscreen. We're also looking at technologies that can detect real-time UV. And there's some interesting developments with that that we're quite excited about, from a ring on your finger that could actually detect UV and send all that data. If you imagine throughout the world, if we could collect all the UV, real-time UV data throughout the whole world, we could actually do a whole lot of work with that in terms of working out areas of shade that are required, or, you know, is there genuine climate change happening? And here's some evidence why. There's a number of things we could do there. And so from that perspective, the real-time UV, the silicon badge, there's so much going on that is really exciting. And I look to, particularly from my perspective, I come from the country, from a rural area. I'm really interested in the inequities and some of the challenges that our rural and remote regions and our Aboriginal and Torres Strait Islander peoples have. And I'll just mention, I mentioned before the young lady that had the darker skin. What we find in those with darker skin, with skin cancer, is that they're actually having much more severe skin cancers because they're not revealing themselves as quickly. And when they do reveal themselves, they're quite significant and they're not well beyond, but they're certainly well down the track in terms of doing damage to the skin. And they also find them in their nails, both on their toenails and their fingernails and underneath their feet, interestingly enough. So while a darker skin is protective, it actually brings more genetic challenges that maybe we didn't realise.
0: And that's Simon Board, a Tech Life listener in Sydney, Australia, shining light on an important issue. Well, if you've been inspired by that conversation with Simon, perhaps you'd like to tell us about the tech that you're using in your life. Maybe like Simon, you're putting it to good use to help others. Maybe UV is a problem where you live. You can contact us by email. Our address is techlife@bbc.co.uk, or you can WhatsApp us on +44 330 1230 320. You can send a text or a voice message, but do please remember to include your name and where you live. Today's Tech Life was produced by Tom Quinn and presented by me, Chris Vallance.

0: expenditure of $3.3 billion for the redevelopment, including the addition of a power plant, reconstruction of the processing facility, and about 33 kilometers of underground development. According to the federal government, the mine near Cambridge Bay is expected to generate over $1.5 billion per year in GDP for the region. Juanita Taylor, CBC News, Rankin Inlet, Nunavut.
1: Southern California is dealing with a handful of fires that are forcing evacuations and destroying property. One north of Los Angeles had led to the evacuation of more than 17,000 residents from their homes. The Sandy Fire in Simi Valley has grown to nearly 1,700 acres, with only about 5% contained. Resident Beth Bile watched helplessly as flames grew around her neighborhood and eventually burned down her home of over 40 years. She says she was on the phone with her husband before evacuating.
2: I noticed that there were sparks starting new fires down the hill, just down the valley from us. I saw two new areas go up in flames very quickly. The wind went from 10 miles an hour to 100 miles an hour in no time. And so on the phone with him, I said, "This is it. It's time to go."
1: The largest fire is in Santa Barbara County that has grown to nearly 17,000 acres, reportedly sparked by a rescue flare from a shipwrecked boat. And that is your World This Hour. For CBC News, I'm Claude Fate.
3: You're listening to CBC Radio 1. I'm Saroja Coelho. Now from the BBC, it's Heart and Soul. Personal approaches to spirituality gathered from around the world.
4: I couldn't move a muscle or make a sound, although I was screaming inside. I tried to hold my head up and failed completely. My neck appeared to have lost all its strength, and the back of my head felt as if it had been filled with concrete. I decided that I was semi-dead and being experimented on.
5: Not a scene from a horror film, the real-life story of Anna, who was newly married and living near Oxford when in 1994 something terrifying happened.
4: One nurse said, "She looks dead. Where was God? And heaven?"
5: This is the documentary from the BBC World Service. I'm Mike Wooldridge. In this edition of Heart and Soul, which explores personal approaches to spirituality from around the world, I'll be hearing Anna's extraordinary story.
4: To the outside world, I was in a deep coma. But some of my hearing and my mind was carrying on as normal. My brain worked fine. Where was my body?
5: At the age of just 25, Anna had suffered a massive stroke, which initially left her completely locked in, fully conscious and alert, but unable to move or let anyone know she was even awake. Anna had had a Christian upbringing, but how can you hold on to your faith in a loving God when you're trapped in a body which no longer feels like your own? To this day, Anna can barely speak. So she's told us her story using a special software system involving a reflective dot on her glasses. That dot allows her to navigate her computer screen through slight head movements. And that's how she's typed out what she remembers, letter by painstaking letter. For this program, her story has been voiced by an actor. Anna was brought up by her father, with some help from aunts and uncles, because her mother had died when she was still a baby.
4: The lady who looked after me by day, from age 1 to 5 years, prayed one evening when I was staying with her. I asked her all these questions about God in heaven. Was my mum there? How would I know her when I got to heaven?
5: When Anna was 7, she and her father moved from the north of England to Oxfordshire in the south.
4: When I was in my early teens, I sent off for a lifetime horoscope, which came free if you sent away a lot of biscuit packets. I believed in God, not horoscopes. But because Dad and I loved the brand of biscuits, we quickly collected enough. My results said something like, Your life will be centered around hospitals and will be long and hard. Eventually, you'll be able to relax and enjoy what life has to offer.
5: After this, Anna did actually consider nursing as a career, but eventually she settled on a role in banking. And she met a man she liked while babysitting at a children's playground, Des, who had a small dog.
4: We had a good chat while he kept throwing a ball for the dog. We must have been talking for 45 minutes without exchanging names or anything. I remember talking to God and saying, "Do you think this man might be my future husband because he's rather nice?"
5: Which is what happened. Anna and Des got married in July 1994, took out a mortgage and bought a house. But all was not well.
4: Almost at the same time as moving in, I suddenly became quite tired quickly. So the day we moved in, I fell asleep on the carpet whilst waiting for the fridge and freezer to be delivered. On the Monday morning, Des had come back from getting the newspaper. I started to get a bad headache. Within minutes, it was more than a bad headache. I remember telling Des to phone for an ambulance, then no more for a while.
6: I'm Professor Stephen Westerby, and for the last 35 years, I've headed up heart surgery in Oxford.
5: I've come to see Stephen Westerby, who's now retired, to find out what he and his colleagues discovered when Anna arrived at their hospital.
6: She seemed completely unconscious, but was breathing, so she wasn't brain dead. She was investigated with a brain scan, and that showed that a very important artery that supplied her brainstem, called the basilar artery, was blocked, which had wiped out the brainstem, which had died, so she could never move again. But everything above the brainstem was intact. So her cerebral cortex, the thinking brain, which allowed her to be conscious and so on, was intact.
5: To find out where that blockage in the brain had come from, Anna was given an echocardiogram, or ECHO for short, which allowed doctors to see inside her heart. This revealed the culprit, a tumour known as a myxoma. Stephen Westerby was the surgeon who set about removing it.
6: It was an exceedingly large tumour that was blocking the mitral valve, and that's what had been making her breathless. But nobody had recognised the fact. And it was a very fragile tumour, so pieces of it had broken off.
5: It was one of those pieces that had travelled to Anna's brain in her bloodstream and caused that catastrophic stroke, which had left her locked in, fully conscious, but unable to move. Her brain was frantically trying to work out what was going on.
4: The first part of this strange new life became very, very frightening. I remember this persistent, intermittent beep. I felt so cold from inside out, even though I was covered in warm blankets. It was like my body had been frozen and strapped down. I couldn't move a muscle or make a sound, although I was screaming inside. I decided I was semi-dead and being experimented on. Where was God and heaven? I remember waking up in what I assume was the middle of the night because it was very dark. There was that intermittent beep all the time and what looked like televisions partly lit up, which I now know were the heart monitors in intensive care. It felt like my neck was resting on a bowl. Someone was pouring lovely warm water over my hair and massaging and rubbing my whole scalp. Whoever it was washing my hair. It felt absolutely wonderful. The sensations must have roused me. After they'd finished, the bowl was removed. I tried to hold my head up, to look round to see where on earth I was, and failed completely. My neck appeared to have lost all its strength, and the back of my head felt as if it had been filled with concrete. What had happened? No one realized that I was thinking fairly normally, but panicking. I was thinking, did people think that I had composed a fraud, taking out a bank mortgage? We had only paid one installment. Why was I like I was? What had I done? Even where was I? Was Des paying the mortgage by himself? I felt so guilty. Was I me still? One nurse said, "She looks dead," which didn't do my morale any good at all.
5: Not being told what was going on, or occasionally perhaps not taking it in, led to some terrible misunderstandings for Anna. At one point, she was pushed into a long, dark tunnel. It was a scanner, but Anna thought this was the end of her.
4: When I went in the machine, I thought I was being cremated.
5: It was Anna's uncle who eventually realized that she was awake.
4: My uncle was standing over me, talking. I must have made some facial reaction because he moved his finger around in the air, from side to side, and said, "Look, she's awake. Follow my finger, Anna." This I did to the best of my ability. I was grateful that someone still loved me.
5: But Anna was still almost entirely unable to make herself understood. The arrival of a speech therapist gave her hope.
4: She brought a Perspex board with letters and colours on. She said she would stick the instructions on the side of my locker. The notice on my locker was too far away for me to read, as I am short-sighted. When Des and Dad, plus often others, were visiting, I started to keep crossing my eyes at them. Dad said, "Are you trying to tell us something?" I nodded furiously. I then used my head to point to some of the people around my bed who had glasses on. Suddenly, the penny dropped that I needed my spectacles.
5: With her glasses found, Anna began spelling out words by using her head to point at letters on the board. But, spiritually, she was more convinced than ever that God must be very upset with her.
4: My worst thoughts. What had I done so bad in my life to be punished like this?
5: Despite such spiritual struggles, Anna was making slow but steady progress. She got an electric wheelchair, which she was able to direct with head movements. And she learned how to control a computer with a metallic dot on her glasses, enabling her to express herself in more detail. After about 6 months, she was moved to a rehabilitation centre.
4: One quiet day, maybe a Sunday, I saw a vicar approaching the main entrance to the ward, holding the familiar mobile communion box. I could hear the clip-clip of his shoes as he walked down the corridor behind the dining room. I bowed my head, trying to shrink into my wheelchair. Had he come to pass judgment on me? He knocked on a bedroom door and went in. I then powered my wheelchair with my head down the corridor towards my bedroom. Halfway, something made me stop. "What are you running away from, Anna?" came into my mind. "You love God, and he must love you. Stop." I remember turning back to try and find that vicar, but couldn't.
5: As Anna recovered, physically and spiritually, the house she'd bought with Des was adapted for her needs. Just before Easter 1997, more than 2.5 years after her stroke, Anna returned home.
4: I had high hopes and dreams. Life soon fell away and reality hit me in the face. Many things upset me. If Des and I went shopping, people kept staring at us. I just knew that they were thinking, "That lovely, attractive man is lumbered with that woman." I was slowly going down mentally.
5: Eventually, Anna stopped eating and drinking and refused to take her tablets. She spent some time at a respite centre and her mental health improved. When she returned home, more help had been put in place to support Des with her care. You're listening to the documentary from the BBC World Service with me, Mike Waldridge. But all too soon, Anna would be back in hospital, an emergency once more. As Anna's surgeon, Stephen Westerby, explains, she had a genetic predisposition to develop further myxomas, in all likelihood inherited from her mother, who may have died of such a tumour herself.
6: The genetics of this were such that it was going to keep coming. So in August 1998, a follow-up, again with an echo, showed a new tumour. So I took her back to the operating theatre. This caused a lot of distress to the family, needless to say, and we took that tumour out and she recovered. In April 2001, she came for another check. There was another tumour. I took the third tumour out and she went off home. In August 2002, she was back again, and indeed, she had two tumours on that occasion.
7: And every time here, the surgery was becoming more complicated, more difficult, wasn't it? Can you explain why that was?
6: Heart surgery is difficult in itself. You perform heart surgery by splitting the breastbone down the middle and opening it wide and opening up the sac around the heart and so on. But once you've done that, everything tends to stick together through the inflammation you get during a healing process. So each time it became more and more of a challenge to reopen the breastbone safely. And indeed, on each operation, I took away parts of the heart wall.
5: When the myxoma was found to have grown again for the fifth time in late 2004, doctors were doubtful whether Anna could survive another operation.
6: We had a big debate as to whether we should go back and try again. The conclusion was she had made such a success of her life and was enjoying her life, and she wanted to live. And we all wanted a life for her. And her husband, Des, had been absolutely fantastic. Her father was dedicated and cared for her. So I was determined that I should give her the best on that last occasion.
4: Friends from my church arranged a 24/7 prayer chain. As always, Des arrived to come down to the first room with me. I recall saying, "Kiss goodbye just in case, but I hope to see you later." I then talked silently. "Dear God, please help me get through this if you think I should. I think Des and Dad will struggle without me, but it's up to you. Amen." God was with us all, and I survived. Mr. Westerby had spoken to Des to say that this would definitely be the last heart operation, and he recommended that there would be no more echo scans.
5: No more scans, that is, to see if the myxoma had regrown yet again. Any new myxomas could have caused another stroke, this time most probably fatal. But amazingly, since that fifth operation 21 years ago, Anna has been well. Stephen Westerby again.
6: The cardiologists thought that this was such a vicious genetic tendency that she'd got that it could never be overcome. And that's why I truly believe that what then happened was miraculous. The genetic storm abated. It went away. It must have done, because we're 20 plus years away from it now, and those tumours were coming back viciously with a large size within 15, 16 months. And 20-odd years later, she appears perfectly well, apart from, of course, the disability that she had when I first met her.
5: It's not often that you hear the word miraculous from a senior surgeon. I wondered whether Anna's case had touched Stephen Westerby in a special way.
6: I've done now, in my career, more than 12,000 open-heart operations on everything from premature babies to people in their 90s. And you don't win them all, But out of those 12,000 patients, I would only class 2, 3, 4, perhaps 5 of those patients as having some sort of divine help and a miracle. And Anna, I think, is top of the pile because that genetic storm abated. And who would have predicted that? Absolutely no one in the medical profession.
7: Through all of this, you were aware, weren't you, of Anna and Des's very strong faith. In fact, for the fourth surgery, I think, you asked Des to bring God to the hospital with him, which sounds pretty unusual for a surgeon. What was your thinking behind that?
6: Well, I respect people's belief. My own family had religious convictions. I don't know really where I stand myself, but, you know, I have always believed that on occasions there have been something sitting on my shoulder at that operating table.
7: It's Sunday morning at Kidlington Baptist Church near Oxford, and the worship is in full flow. Among the congregation of around 80 worshippers is Anna in her wheelchair, with Des by her side, alert and displaying a keen interest in what's going on around her, more than 30 years after her stroke. It's clear that Anna has inspired many here, such as Heather, who first knew her over 30 years ago, when they were both working at the same bank.
8: The Anna that I knew in the early 90s was a very fun, loving, vivacious Anna, still that Anna, long blonde, curly hair with ringlets. She would walk with purpose, and to see her ringlets bouncing, full of fun, extremely efficient in her job.
7: The two women then lost sight of each other until they met again at this church, years after Anna's stroke and her many surgeries. Anna's wheelchair, Heather noticed, was decorated with frogs, and those have a special meaning.
8: The frog, and I didn't know this when I was privileged to work with Anna in the early 90s, that Anna had lots of frog mementos on her desk. I had no idea why. But 20 years later, frog, F-R-O-G, fully reliant on God.
7: Nora, who's originally from Singapore, met Anna at church about 6 years ago, and like Heather, she's grateful for what Anna brings to the community.
9: She would notice who is missing in church, and then she would start to ask people like, oh, you know, do we know what's happened? And it puts me to shame because, you know, it's like what Jesus says, tend my sheep, tend my lambs, and there's Anna in that wheelchair, and she is looking out for the people that Jesus loves. She is what I would call like a lampstand with that fire burning. It's like, it doesn't matter what the storms bring and how difficult life is. And for Des, who is her husband and full-time carer, you know, they have been facing a lot of fierce storms, but you feel that the light and that flame never flicker. I mean, it flickers, but it doesn't go out.
7: Des, Anna's husband, is a man of few words, but boundless dedication. During the almost 3 years Anna spent in hospital after her stroke, he only missed one day's visiting. What would you say from your perspective that the church has meant to you both over this past three decades?
10: Well, obviously, everybody's been supportive of us. And like when Anna had the operations, I would go to the hospital and then go down to the theatre and obviously, you know, kiss her and say goodbye. And then I rushed down the road to the church in Cassington and would stay there for 3 to 4 hours, you know, during the operation. 21 years later, we're still around. So God up there is probably looking down on us, you know.
7: How would you describe the impact that faith has on both of your lives?
10: Well, obviously quite a lot, you know. It's been good.
9: Massive.
7: That was the real voice of Anna chipping into my conversation with Des to reinforce his point. Nowadays, Anna can speak a little, with Des often acting as interpreter. I was struck by how profoundly grateful everyone at the church is for Anna's survival and her ability to participate actively in church life, despite remaining paralyzed. And I'm also struck that a question remains. From a faith perspective, has Anna been healed? Phil Durrant is the minister at Kidlington Baptist Church.
11: Yeah, I think healing is a much broader and wider concept than just physical healing. Sometimes I think those who haven't necessarily received healing in the way they might have done might actually have a ministry of healing to others. And I think Anna is as a healing presence in our community. She just blesses and inspires and gives hope to others. It's about working with God to bring out of tragedy something beautiful and something redemptive, something hopeful.
7: Anna herself has no desire to conceal the struggles she and Des have been through.
4: There have been many instances when I've needed a great deal of psychological help. Life is not easy. God throws challenges at us every day. The saddest thing for me is that we could never have children. So now we give presents to children we know.
7: Anna appears to have made peace with her life as it is.

0: Despite my disability, I thank God every morning that I'm still here. I can't recall being angry with God. Not with the God who saved me using Mr. Westerby's God-given talents and skills.
1: On her, I think it was her 21st wedding anniversary, a car pulled up outside my drive, and Anna was sat in a wheelchair in the back of that car with a cake on her knee, and she brought me a cake to celebrate a wedding anniversary and the fact that she was still doing fine 21 years later. So Anna is special.
0: I can certainly look back and see that God has been with me all my life.
2: You've been listening to the documentary from the BBC World Service. I'm Mike Wooldridge, and the producer was Christina Pommett, with research by Katie Harris. The reader was Lex Parry, and the programme was a CTVC production.

0: That was Heart and Soul from the BBC. 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Up next, from New Zealand, it's Our Changing World.
1: There's very few things in health that, if you get the job done, we've eliminated it. And that's pretty exciting.
2: That's Professor Bev Lawton speaking about eliminating cervical cancer in Aotearoa. Kia ora, nō mai haramai ki te ao huranga. Ko kraken kanan tēnei. On average, about 175 New Zealanders are diagnosed with cervical cancer every year, and about 55 people die from it. But it doesn't have to be this way. This week on Our Changing World, Charlie Drever speaks to those who say we have the tools and the momentum to make this a reality within our lifetime.
3: This is an episode about saving lives. The World Health Organization, or WHO, has a goal to eliminate cervical cancer by hitting key targets by 2030. Here in Aotearoa, those at the forefront of cancer prevention say elimination is possible.
1: Well, I think globally it's quite exciting we can eliminate cervical cancer.
3: Professor Bev Lawton is an expert in this topic. She's the founder and director of Te Tatai Hauora o Hine, the National Centre for Women's Health Research Aotearoa at Victoria University of Wellington. You may also know her as the 2025 New Zealander of the Year.
4: Okay, I hold that. Thank you.
1: Is that all right?
4: Yes.
1: That is all that.
3: I headed along to Victoria to catch up with Bev, who doesn't actually think New Zealand will reach that WHO timeframe.
1: We won't make it by 2030.
3: But Bev says it is still within reach.
1: Maybe 2038? We can do it. And we can do it if we mobilise everyone. It's quite exciting because it's something we can get on the walker with. Because I've noticed that women are really, well, we're committed, obviously we're committed, that this is something we can do.
5: Yeah, because it's pretty unique that you can eliminate a cancer, really, isn't it?
1: It is. And it's elimination of cervical cancer as a public health problem. So that means it reduces to less than 4 per 100,000. But what you're talking about and what you and I, as people think about, we think it's not going to be there anymore. And I think that's also possible. I think we'll probably be the 4 per 100,000. We can go way down below that.
5: How is New Zealand tracking towards those targets?
1: Well, really, if you use a traffic light system, we're really only green on one. But I think that we've got to think about those are global targets, mainly for the developing world or the woman. For our high-income countries, we really need to sort of look more at a platform of four goals. We need to look at vaccination, screening, diagnosis and treatment. And we need to look at all the innovations that are happening out there.
3: So why is Bev so sure that we can beat this cancer once and for all? Well, it's because cervical cancer is for the most part preventable. The vast majority of cases are caused by a common sexually transmitted infection known as the human papillomavirus, or HPV. There are more than 150 types of HPV, and at least 14 of these are high-risk types linked to cancer.
1: We know that if you get persistent infection, that will lead to irritation, lead on to cancer. So persistent infection can lead to cancer, but only in some people. So if you've got the virus, it doesn't mean you've got the cancer. And that's really important. It's a screening. So what we do is we find all the people with the virus, and 80% of us will come in contact with this virus. It's very common. And we get rid of it, just like we get rid of the flu or we get rid of other viruses. But it's the persistence that we're looking at that can cause a problem. So that's why we're getting you to test for the virus. And a small amount, like 10% of women, will be positive. And of that, only another sort of percentage, maybe a third or even less of those, will have a problem on the cervix. So it's really important that we sift down and find that 10% with the virus and we can follow them. And a small percentage of those will have a problem.
5: And actually, one of the stats that really surprised me was that 85% of cervical cancers occur in women who aren't regularly screening. So it can make a huge difference, right?
1: Yeah, I think screening makes a difference, and we've got a better test now. Screening for the virus is better than the cytology. And so we know now the science is very... I get very excited about the science because it's an opportunity for all of us to look after ourselves at our whānau and to do something for our bodies, to do this test, a vaginal test looking for the virus. And I think it's really important to say that this is a cervical cancer prevention program. So we're not looking for cervical cancer. Gee, we'll find it if we need to. But we want to prevent you getting the cancer. So we're way back, because cervical cancer, again, is a pre-cancer phase. So it has a phase which builds up slowly, slowly, and then develops cancer. And that pre-cancer phase, we can look at the changes and we can treat them so that a person doesn't get cancer. And that's exciting too.
3: The test Professor Lawton was referring to is the ability to now self-screen for HPV. In September 2023, the government rolled out nationwide primary HPV screening, becoming the first high-income country to start the screening program with self-testing. Professor Lawton happened to have a few of these tests handy in her office.
1: You know, we carry them in our bags. That's great.
3: And as she showed me the sealed test tubes with a swab inside, I was reminded of another test we've all become familiar with in recent years.
1: It's a dry swab, just like, you know, we've all done the COVID tests up our nose.
5: I was about to say, it looks
1: it's
5: like the
1: very
5: COVID
1: similar.
5: Test.
1: It's yeah. A COPAD test, is very similar to what we did. And you, what you do is you don't put it in your nose. That's really important. When we first started this, people got a bit confused. But you put it into the vagina, okay? And it's really important. People said, oh, woman won't be able to do this, it's hard, you know, I won't be able to put it in the right place. I assure you that millions, tens, hundreds of millions of women can do this test. It's very easy. I'm sure it's a bit of a different thing to do your own test, and you don't have to do it yourself. You can ask your doctor or your nurse to do it if you feel a bit timid about doing your own self-test. So all they do is they take the swab, it's dry, they take it out, and then they pop it in the vagina and they swirl it around. And there are instructions, they'll be told with a nurse, they can see diagrams how to do it. And we can tell if it's done properly with the test anyway, when it goes to the labs.
3: Before the change to self-test, those born with a cervix underwent a cervical cytology with a speculum, otherwise known as a smear test. That was the status quo within the health sector for decades. But Bev says it was no longer fit for purpose.
1: Because the program was sort of failing to reach people, because we've changed 30 years, time to do something differently. And so they listened to that, they listened to the community. Community wanted the HPV self-test. Then we had to do a randomised controlled trial, because if you're going to change your program, you've got to make sure you don't drop your coverage for those who are already screening. Because coverage, the number you screen, means the number of lives saved. So it's pretty important.
3: So a randomised control trial was done.
1: We had 7 practices doing business as usual with cytology and a speculum, and then we had 7 practices doing a package of HPV self-testing, which was training, which was feedback, support, all sorts of things. And then we saw what the coverage was in the groups. And we had what we call a non-inferiority study, which means that we wanted to make sure the approach wasn't inferior to what we were already doing, so we wouldn't disadvantage those already screening. And it's not a surprise, as it wasn't inferior. In fact, it was superior.
3: The results of that trial were recently published in The Lancet, which showed that there was nearly 11% more coverage at the clinics that offered the self-testing. Professor Lawton also recently travelled to Europe, where she reported on the study's findings at a conference on HPV.
1: And so it was, for me as a researcher, it's the ideal. You're impacting on policy at the same time, and you're making policy from community upwards with community voice. And in fact, our study stopped 2 days before the new program started. So it was really good. So we just reported on that in Austria. So we showed that, yes, if you introduce HPV self-testing, it's highly acceptable and it increases coverage. And that's the evidence from the study. And I think the important point was that it increased in all groups. It was equitable. No group was disadvantaged. Every group in our society was advantaged. So that's really exciting for us, that if you take community input, make your programs that suit with community input, you get an equitable program that works better. So our coverage is really high at the moment. So we've gone up in all groups in our society, and overwhelming, it's about 75%. And non-Māori, non-Pacific is 80%. And Māori about 69-70%. And Pacific people are 75%. That's huge.
3: One person who knows the importance of the HPV screening program is Alice, who lives near Nelson. I spoke to her over the phone. So I'll just get to say your full name for me just for the recording.
6: Yep, as Alice Mary Hyatt.
3: Her journey with cervical cancer began in 2023 when she got a call from her GP that she was due to have a smear test.
6: Yeah, I've kept up to date with them actually for quite a long, long time. And so just went in to have my smear basically, my updated one. And she said, the nurse said, oh, it's changed a little bit. You just have to do a swab. And so I was stoked because smears are horrid. And so, yeah, I was like, oh, man, this is too easy. Went in, I even just went into the toilet there and did it myself. And, yeah, it was awesome.
3: That test then came back to say that Alice had HPV 18, a higher risk strain of the human papillomavirus. While at the doctor's office for the screening, she was also asked some questions.
6: And one of the questions was about bleeding after having sex. And I initially said, no, I don't. And then I thought, actually, I think I have. Like, it's quite hard. It was quite a hard question to answer because I was like, yeah, there was that one time that I thought, oh, that was bad timing. I've got my period or, you know. And then nothing else came of that. And she said, right, well, that's a bit of a red flag. We need to send you to have a colposcopy.
3: A colposcopy is a procedure where medical professionals look at someone's cervix with a microscope that's called, you guessed it, a colposcope. A speculum is used like during a smear test and small amounts of tissue samples may be taken for testing. The doctor or nurse may also put a liquid onto the cervix to see the cells better.
6: She put this, I forget what it's called, but it's this kind of solution and it when it comes into contact with any sort of abnormal cells, it glows so you can see where and if there are any cancers. And so nothing glowed and she said everything looked really healthy. But of course there was this one little thing, it was like a little polypy thing that she removed and sent away and that actually came back with, it's called endocervical adenocarcinoma. The first thing my gynecologist said to me when she said she couldn't believe that it was cancer, she said she had to check twice. She thought they'd muddled it up in the lab because she was just thinking, God, no, that's not what we that's not what we saw, not at all, when I went in for my colposcopy. And, when she rang me and she said, you've basically saved your own life just by going to have that one swab.
3: Luckily, the cancer was caught early.
6: It was really early on. It was stage one. So what had happened was the cancer was right at the top of the entrance to my cervix, so right at the top of my vagina, and then it had spread into my uterus but not out. So I had a radical hysterectomy and had my ovaries removed and all of that as well. So, yeah, so that all got removed. And I was just so lucky because it was early detection with that one swab.
3: And by chance, during further testing, Alice was also found to have stage 4 endometriosis and a rare cancer in the appendix. She is now cancer-free and is urging other people to get themselves checked.
6: The ease of it, the ease of getting it done, far outweighs anything, you know, your health is just, if you haven't got your health, you haven't got anything.
3: But screening is just one tool in the toolbox because, as mentioned earlier, cervical cancer is largely preventable. Here in New Zealand, the HPV vaccine is free for everyone of all genders from ages 9 to 27. Just down the road from RNZ's Wellington Bureau is the New Zealand Cancer Society's office.
7: Where's the best place for
3: There we go. I spoke to CEO Nicola Coombe, who tells me that while New Zealand is doing reasonably well with screening, when it comes to vaccination, not so much.
8: So the World Health Organization recommends that we need our vaccination rates to be at about 90%. Here in New Zealand, our rate sits at about 62%. So you can see we've got a real way to go. In comparison, Australia is about 85%, so we're really envious of our friends across the ditch around that. We see consistent inequities across the health system, actually, but particularly in access to the HPV vaccination for Māori and Pacifica Tamariki. The current HPV vaccination uptake for Māori, 15 and under, is about 51%, so that's approximately 9 to 10% less than non-Māori. And look, I think there's a whole lot of things that we can be doing there.
3: And as Professor Bev Lawton explains, vaccination has a massive impact on those young people later in life.
1: In Scotland, they looked at all around the world with cohorts, but they looked at a real-life example of young women who'd been vaccinated early in the program and what happened to them as they got older. And for all the women that were vaccinated, they were about over 80%, the women who were vaccinated, when they were older, not one of them developed cervical cancer.
3: Wow.
1: And yet there was cervical cancer in the group that wasn't vaccinated. So this is a very good vaccine. I get excited because we don't have vaccines against cancer. If we had a vaccine against breast cancer, wouldn't that be exciting?
3: Nicola has some ideas on how we improve the number of New Zealanders immunised.
8: A lot of that is around awareness, education and access.
3: So what does that look like? How do we raise awareness?
8: One of the plans that we have for this year is to roll out a national public campaign, and that's to help educate families, mothers, fathers, caregivers, grandparents, aunts and uncles about the importance of vaccinating our tamariki and our rangatahi, which is the group that needs this vaccination the most. This is a whole of society challenge, and so it's a campaign that will really educate all of us to ensure we lift those rates.
3: And as Nicola explains, lifting vaccinations won't only protect against cervical cancer, but can prevent other cancers as well.
8: HPV causes about 5 other types of cancer, so vaginal, vulva, anal, penile, and by ensuring that we at least 90% of children are protected by the HPV immunisation, we will dramatically reduce the risk of those cancers too. But it is also a major cause of head and neck cancers, particularly throat, tonsil and tongue. So we're also working really closely with the Head and Neck Foundation to look at, actually this is far broader than cervical cancer, and the gains for New Zealanders are significant.
5: You mentioned before around education. Do you think there's still a stigma at all around cervical cancer because it is linked to HPV?
8: I do. I think any time you talk about body parts that are typically taboo or private, you know, when you say the word vagina or anal or penile cancer, yes, there is a stigma or a sense of embarrassment. So I think we've just got to overcome that and say, actually, this is about saving lives. This is about eliminating a cancer that will save the lives of these mothers and fathers, so that their children have their mothers around for many, many more years. So yes, there is a stigma, but we've got to get over it.
5: And that's what the education campaigns and the strategy and, you know, it's...
8: That's right. And the more we talk about it and the more we use those words, the more mainstream it will become. I never thought I'd be doing a podcast and talking about vulval, anal and penile cancer. But there we go. You know, they are cancers that many families in New Zealand are impacted by. People are losing their lives. And we have to start talking about this and getting comfortable with the uncomfortable.
3: It's worth noting that the HPV vaccine was added to the national immunisation schedule in 2008. So for those who missed out and have problems later in life, it's also important that they have timely access to treatment, something Nicola also says needs improving.
8: So again, World Health Organisation would recommend that people can 90% of people can access treatment within 30 to 40 days. We sit at about 61 to 62%. So they are the two areas we really need to see movement on in order to eliminate cervical cancer: vaccinations and access to treatment.
3: And as Bev points out, access can really depend on where you live. but said that the government is putting more funding into this.
1: So there are a few things we need to work on. And I think the most important thing is what I put my hand up and say, we need to have a bit of transparency about that. You won't find that data on the web. I think we need to be able, the public needs to know how the area is going with their diagnosis, what their treatment times are. We need to have that data that's publicly available. We have screening data publicly available. We have vaccination data publicly available. The other steps of diagnosis, waiting times on colposcopy and treatment, it's not publicly available. And that means we don't have the accountability we'd like to have.
5: Yeah, because, you know, we often hear this in healthcare that there's a, you know, a lottery, a postcode lottery. Do you think that is the case?
1: There is definitely a postcode lottery. And we need to have, what's the other thing? We need to have cross-party agreement. Why is this a political football? So we need everybody to agree across government, parliament, all parties, that the elimination of cervical cancer is a priority. And it doesn't, like, come from... Over the years, a government changes and it goes down to the bottom of the heap. That's why we're so late. We didn't start our HPV program till 2023. Australia started in 2017.
3: Te Aho o Te Kahu Cancer Control Agency is currently working on a national elimination plan. And the Cancer Society says the first draft of the plan will be coming out soon. Here's Nicola again.
8: Unlike many of the OECDs, like Australia, as you've mentioned, we actually don't have a plan. However, Minister Brown has committed to New Zealand having a plan, and we've made some really good progress in the last 6 months.
3: We are, of course, in an election year, so the Cancer Society's wish list for political parties is a simple one.
8: We would like whatever government is in power to fully fund cervical screening and to deliver on the 90% HPV immunisation target. Currently, here in New Zealand, we spend around $35 million every year treating cervical cancer. But in order to eliminate it, it would only cost us $21 million. So it's a no-brainer, I think.
5: The screening program, it's currently only free for certain groups, for example, Māori and Pacifica, those aged 30 and over who have not had a test for at least 5 years, never been screened or require follow-up testing. Should we be fully funding the screening program, though, for everyone?
8: Absolutely. And it's important to say that when we say fully funded, this means no practice level consultation, you know, fees are attached. So in some setting, cost barriers remain even when the screening test itself is funded, which then undermines the intent of equity. So the Cancer Society is absolutely calling for the screening program to be fully funded in the next financial year. That is exactly how we will take another step further towards elimination. It's actually quite expensive. I did it myself only 6 months ago, and I was really surprised at the cost. I went into my local GP, and it cost me $60.
5: Wow, that's quite a sizable amount of money for a lot of families.
8: It is. That's exactly what I left thinking. You know, to have a family, young family facing some of the inflationary, pressures that people are under today, you know, that's the difference of do my children have lunches for the next 2 weeks, or do I have, a cervical cancer screening? So they are the trade-offs that families out there in Aotearoa New Zealand are making. And having this fully funded will without a doubt save lives and help eliminate cervical cancer.
3: In the meantime, both the National Centre for Women's Health Research Aotearoa and the Cancer Society have this year formed a partnership in a coordinated effort towards elimination.
8: We're not easing into the partnership. We kicked off the partnership with a $1 million investment. And that's really critical because we want to be able to take action immediately. So within 2 weeks, we were able to bring together a community hui that has helped inform the National Cervical Cancer Elimination Strategy. The next step for us will be, we're regrouping in a couple of weeks, and the next step will be the planning of the National awareness campaign around vaccinations, and we've also got some other plans in the pipeline, and myself and Bev and the wider team are really looking forward to getting into that. That's going to be a big few years, but there's nothing more important than saving these Wahine's lives.
3: Thanks to Professor Bev Lawton from Te Tātai Haora Ohine, Nicola Coombe from the Cancer Society, and cervical cancer survivor Alice Hyatt for sharing her story. This episode was produced by Charlie Drever, script editing was by Liz Garten, and sound engineering was by Ellie Marsden. To learn more, visit rnz.co.nz/OCW, and you can send your comments, questions, and feedback to ourchangingworld@rnz.co.nz. Te nā koe I whakarongo mai. Thanks so much for listening. I'm Kraken Cannon. Have a great week. Kia pai, te wiki.
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0: For the weather today here in Nicolet, mainly cloudy, wind north, 20 kilometers per hour, becoming light this afternoon, high plus 2. In Gimelgo, mainly cloudy, wind north, 20 kilometers per hour, becoming light late this morning, high plus 4. In Kingai, a mix of sun and cloud, wind up to 15 kilometers per hour, high 0, wind chill is minus 9. In Bunnetdook, a mix of sun and cloud, wind becoming west, 20 kilometers per hour near noon, high plus 2, wind chill is minus 7. In Kaitadrug, cloudy with 30% chance of flurries, fog. Wind up to 15 kilometers per hour, high minus 3, wind chill is minus 8. In Clyde River, cloudy with 30% chance of flurries, fog patches. Wind becoming southeast, 20 kilometers per hour late this morning, high minus 3, wind chills minus 11. In Pond Inlet, a mix of sun and cloud, becoming cloudy near noon, snow beginning late this afternoon, wind up to 15 kilometers per hour, high minus 1, wind chills minus 14. In Arctic Bay, snow ending this afternoon, then cloudy, amount 2 to 4 centimeters, wind is southeast, 20 kilometers per hour, becoming northwest, 20 late this morning, high minus 2, wind chills minus 10. In Eagle Lake, sunny, increasing cloudiness late this afternoon, wind up to 15 kilometers per hour, high minus 2, wind chills minus 20 this morning, and minus 7 this afternoon. In Sanakak, sunny, increasing cloudiness late this afternoon, fog patches, wind up to 15 kilometers per hour, high minus 3, wind chills minus 23 this morning. In Tunakilok, cloudy, 30% chance of flurries this afternoon, wind north 30 kilometers per hour, high minus 2, wind chills minus 13. In Resolute, mainly cloudy with 30% chance of flurries, wind northwest 30 kilometers per hour, high minus 6, wind chills minus 20. And for Goose Fjord, light snow ending this morning, then mainly cloudy with 30% chance of flurries, wind up to 15 kilometers per hour, temperatures falling to minus 6 this afternoon, wind chill is minus 9. 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
1: Good morning. Canada's inflation rate rose to 2.8% in April. The data from Statistics Canada said the biggest driver of the increase was the cost of energy. Due to supply uncertainty caused by the war in the Middle East, energy prices rose by nearly 20% in April compared to the year before. Gasoline prices, meanwhile, rose nearly 30%. But outside of those areas, core inflation only went up by about 2%. BMO's chief economist Doug Porter said the numbers aren't surprising.
2: We all knew that gasoline prices were up a lot in the month, and most had expected that headline inflation was going to push up to 3% or even a bit higher, which is exactly what we saw in both Europe and the US last month. Instead, Canada's inflation came in a little bit below 3%. And what's really encouraging here, outside of the shock at the pumps, is that most other areas are seeing a moderating trend in inflation.
1: Outside of energy, grocery prices rose strongly in April as well. They were up 3.8% that month, well above overall inflation. The cost of shelter in Canada, meanwhile, rose by 1.8%. In other news, a major new redevelopment project is coming to the Hope Bay Gold Mine in Nunavut. Agnico Eagle Mines announced yesterday it's going ahead with its $3 billion expansion of the mine, located in western Nunavut, about 160 kilometers north of the Arctic Circle. When finished, the updated mine will provide over 2,000 direct and indirect jobs for the region and produce up to 435,000 ounces of gold a year. Mining Association of Canada CEO Pierre Graton said the investment will be a huge boost to the area.
3: A lot of that money is going to go into buying of equipment, construction. It's going to mean some of the highest paid jobs in the country. A lot of local procurement to Nunavut and Inuit-based firms. It's going to really be a huge boost to the Nunavut economy, which is frankly already doing really well with its mining sector.
1: According to the World Gold Council, Canada is now the fourth largest producer of gold in the world, surpassing that of the United States. In other news, Lululemon has launched another salvo in its public dispute with its former founder. The Vancouver-based athletic wear company was founded in 1998 by Chip Wilson, who stepped down as chairman in 2013, but remains the company's largest individual shareholder. He has vocally criticized Lululemon's current direction and has tried to seat three new directors on the board. On Monday, the company wrote a letter to investors urging them to vote against Wilson's three board nominees, saying he has an outdated perspective on the company's direction. Lululemon has struggled in recent years as shifting consumer demand and the rise of competitors has battered its bottom line. The company's stock is down 43% this year. And finally, Canadian bars and restaurants wanting to host viewing parties of the World Cup next month have a host of advertising rules to abide by. According to FIFA, unless they're official partners for the tournament, venues can't use terms like World Cup or even FIFA itself. They'll instead have to use generic terms to avoid copyright infringement. FIFA says the money their advertising partners paid entitles them to exclusive rights to those phrases. The first game for the tournament will be on June 11th. The first game here in Canada will be June 12th. For CBC Radio, I'm Chris Edwards.
4: Thank you, Chris, and good morning. You're listening to CBC North Radio 1. Sorry about that. I was just kind of wandering away around here. But welcome to May 20. I was able to get a little bit of a

0: The West Rabbit Chill, the core people that you had a marked along with some matter, have you saw our look in the Titohal and your neck talk to West Witsin. Welcome to our whole look on CBC North Radio 1. The region and news is up next with one and only. Have you saw our look in Inuktitut and English? The West Witsin.
1: CBC, you got to me people there. 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
3: There's so many people.
1: 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Ulako here to CBC Regional News. A dormant Nunavut gold mine in the Khitakmeut region may be coming back to life. An Eco Eagle Mines says it intends to revive the Hope Bay gold mine. The company acquired the property in 2021, but put operations on pause. Amar El Jondi, the company's president and chief executive officer, says the company will spend about $3.3 billion on redevelopment and construction at the Hope Bay mine.
4: This includes the core infrastructure needed to build and operate safely and reliably in Nunavut.
1: Some of that infrastructure includes a processing facility and a new diesel generator power plant. The federal government is also investing $25 million in new funding for a wind turbine project for the mine. The project is led by an Inuit-owned company, Khitamut Tuglika Limited. Tim Hudson, the Minister for Energy and Natural Resources, say the wind power project is important for the region.
5: That means cleaner electricity powering operations. That means less reliance on diesel and more resilient energy supplies in the remote Arctic environment.
1: An Eco Eagle expects the mine to eventually produce between 400,000 and 435,000 ounces of gold annually. Hope Bay is a remote gold project in Nunavut region, southwest of Cambridge Bay. The company says it could be producing gold there as soon as 2030. Inuit veterans can now be buried under a symbol from their culture. The carving of a hulik was unveiled at Beechwood Cemetery in Ottawa yesterday. Nick McCarthy speaks for Beechwood, which is home to the National Military Cemetery.
2: I think this today really marks this a reflection point in the Canadian military, right? Doing things properly and doing things with meaning and intention. And unveiling symbols like this really reflects a long journey that's been happening. And I think people forget that the military is walking that journey as well.
1: Cultural engravings on headstones have been available to First Nations and Métis veterans for years, but before this, there was no option for Inuit members of the Canadian Armed Forces. And a researcher is highlighting how Inuit knowledge can lead the way in Arctic science. Danielle Norwood is the University University of Calgary and has Métis heritage. She is studying digital tools and programs designed for and by the North. She published a paper in Arctic Science featuring Ikaapik, Smart Ice, and the Siku app. The collaboration between Inuit Khawja Majetohangit and Western Science and is called Science Plus IQ.
3: There's so many people being so vocal about the need for what practitioners of Western science like myself to respect locals and communities and actually ensure that what we're doing matters to people. And a big part of the shift is simply that Inuit have pushed so hard for so many decades.
1: Norwood Sad says programs that combine Inuit Khawja Majetohangit with Western science can help communities respond to climate change while supporting Inuit self-determination. And that's the CBC Regional News. I'm Khawja Salud.
0: I am Namir Kaisa. Thank you, Kaisa. And you're listening to Hurlock on CBC North Radio 1. We're broadcasting from the capital of Nunavut. Halloween. And coming up on the English side of Hurlock this morning, we had... this morning we'll hear from a woman in Iqaluit who says she still has questions and concerns about lead, which was confirmed in the water coming out of her tap. And it's not just her own health she's worried about. There's also a daycare in the building. More on this story. And... that lead, I still have that too. Healthy body weight isn't necessary. The Image Project by Hollywood. We'll hear from health columnist Dr. Nadia Al-Alam about the risk that comes with being too thin. And lights, camera, science, CBC, Majola, civil arts, and talks to young scientists headed to our country's biggest science fair. Wow, that's interesting. And Canadian diplomats and business leaders are in Greenland this week, and it's for the Summit for Economic Development in the increasingly coveted Arctic. And something we all have certainly been watching in Nunavut, and that conversation coming up with World Report at 9 o'clock. More on Inuyakawi Mayatupangit. Our academic research in the Arctic are coming to realize the values of ancient knowledge in real life research by Nunavummiut. And of course, we have Kavisa Arloto, who will give us a region news in Inuktitut and English. Amian Maripatu, Samakwa Hakok, Kobibu, Hat Doctorine, Tamauna, Imit, Ida Sululivun, Imam Mik, Imisu, what done. It's a while out to get the cow. I see any doubt, I go how you may have hung out, love it, I want to sound near the wood. Yea, it near its new, can I out its way afternoon? 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

0: Good morning. Canada's inflation rate rose to 2.8% in April. The data from Statistics Canada said the biggest driver of the increase was the cost of energy. Due to supply uncertainty caused by the war in the Middle East, energy prices rose by nearly 20% in April compared to the year before. Gasoline prices, meanwhile, rose nearly 30%. But outside of those areas, core inflation only went up by about 2%. BMO's chief economist Doug Porter said the numbers aren't surprising.
1: We all knew that gasoline prices were up a lot in the month, and most had expected that headline inflation was going to push up to 3% or even a bit higher, which is exactly what we saw in both Europe and the US last month. Instead, Canada's inflation came in a little bit below 3%. And what's really encouraging here, outside of the shock at the pumps, is that most other areas are seeing a moderating trend in inflation.
0: Outside of energy, grocery prices rose strongly in April as well. They were up 3.8% that month, well above overall inflation. The cost of shelter in Canada, meanwhile, rose by 1.8%. In other news, a major new redevelopment project is coming to the Hope Bay Gold Mine in Nunavut. Agnico Eagle Mines announced yesterday it's going ahead with its $3 billion expansion of the mine, located in western Nunavut, about 160 kilometers north of the Arctic Circle. When finished, the updated mine will provide over 2,000 direct and indirect jobs for the region and produce up to 435,000 ounces of gold a year. Mining Association of Canada CEO Pierre Graton said the investment will be a huge boost to the area.
2: A lot of that money is going to go into buying of equipment, construction. It's going to mean some of the highest paid jobs in the country. A lot of local procurement to Nunavut and Inuit-based firms. It's going to really be a huge boost to the Nunavut economy, which is frankly already doing really well with its mining sector.
0: According to the World Gold Council, Canada is now the fourth largest producer of gold in the world, surpassing that of the United States. In other news, Lululemon has launched another salvo in its public dispute with its former founder. The Vancouver-based athletic wear company was founded in 1998 by Chip Wilson, who stepped down as chairman in 2013, but remains the company's largest individual shareholder. He has vocally criticized Lululemon's current direction and has tried to seat three new directors on the board. On Monday, the company wrote a letter to investors urging them to vote against Wilson's three board nominees, saying he has an outdated perspective

0: Rachel, la menor que sí, lo me, si una vida, pingachi, over good. 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This is also public service announcement. This is as we speak, and it's pretty much 12 minutes before 7:15. But there's a public service announcement happening up in Pond Inlet. There are things that usually are important for community to hear. So right now there is a warning not to be too much right now. Just get some information as to who you know, if they are awake or so, in Pond Inlet. Hi, Doc Wagalaka, to Shakatsani Tok, Makwahove, and Akpamiyunida, Ulume, Pingatsiyo, then Luta, Ulagaballa, Yun, Nada Langambiyabon, Una, Pingatsiyo, okay. 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
1: 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The benign man, Arlem Yatu in Oxone, Peter can ask you at that. The power name of breathing at the Mutsan one with you at that. Panic at that reading it. Sapir to the design of what's
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2: 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A dormant Nunavut gold mine in the Khitamut region may be coming back to life. Aniko Eagle Mines says it intends to revive the Hope Bay gold mine. The company acquired the property in 2021 but put operations on pause. Amar El Jandi, the company's president and chief executive officer, says the company will spend about $3.3 billion on redevelopment and construction at the Hope Bay mine.
3: This includes the core infrastructure needed to build and operate safely and reliably in Nunavut.
2: Some of the infrastructures include processing facility and a new diesel generator power plant. The federal government is also investing $25 million in new funding for a wind turbine project for the mine. The project is led by an Inuit-owned company, Khitamiltuklik Limited. Tim Hudson, the Minister for Energy and Natural Resources, says the wind power project is important for the region.
4: That means cleaner electricity powering operations. That means less reliance on diesel and more resilient energy supplies in the remote Arctic environment.
2: Aniko Ego expects the mine to eventually produce between 400,000 and 435,000 ounces of gold annually. Hope Bay is a remote gold project Nunavut in the Khitamut region in Nunavut, southwest of Cambridge Bay. The company says it could be producing gold there as soon as 2030. A new paper looks at ways Inuit knowledge and Western science have successfully collaborated in Nunavut. The paper was published in Arctic Science. It highlights programs supporting Inuit communities to have a larger role in Arctic research and climate monitoring. The paper features initiatives like Ikavik, Smart Eyes, and Siku App. Tharsa Rava Chakravarti has more.
5: Candace Tudluknunuk joined Ikarvik as a youth over a decade ago. Its namesake is to turn barriers into bridges with workshops that aim to help Inuit youth realize their leadership potential in research. Tudluknunuk is now Siku's outreach programs manager at the Arctic Eider Society.
6: So it gives you kind of that data in your hands. So it's giving power to communities and individuals to record what they see and what they know in a way so that we also have the power of data on our side and not just researchers.
5: As a researcher herself, Danielle Noasad agrees that Western science and Inuit Kayumayanik are similar in many ways. She is also a postdoctoral fellow at the University of Calgary and has Métis heritage.
7: I think It's nice to connect with people, not simply as an Indigenous person in this country, but through our shared values. I think that's almost more important.
5: Both agree these collaborations are especially important as climate change makes environmental conditions less predictable across Nunavut. For CBC News, I'm Tharsha Ravichakravarthy.
2: And Inuit veterans may now be honored with the symbol of a hulik on their headstones that reflects their culture and traditions. The symbol was unveiled at the National Military Cemetery in Ottawa yesterday. The ceremony featured dignitaries including Governor General Mary Simon and performances by Inuit artists. The unveiling is part of an ongoing efforts by Canada's military to recognize Indigenous members. Ranger Sergeant Titus Alulu is from Pond Inlet. He says it is an important recognition for Inuit veterans.
8: It's a special day to recognize the veterans who have passed away. Now they have a tombstone that recognizes them as a special nationally, and it's very important.
2: Veterans or their survivors may opt to place the hulik symbol on their loved one's headstone. The hulik is one of three approved Indigenous symbols. The others, the First Nations medicine wheel and the Métis Infinity symbol, were unveiled 4 years ago. And that's the CBC Regional News. I'm Khaush Alutu.
0: Thank you, Khaush. I'm going to say that I'm going to say that I'm Jamie, good morning.
9: Good morning, Rosie.
0: So, we didn't jog here. We slowly, very slowly walked here. Did you do the same? It's nice here. Now, in the end, so, is happening also?
9: For the weather in Rankin Inlet and Whale Cove, a mix of sun and cloud, clear near noon. Wind becoming southwest, 20 kilometers per hour this afternoon. High plus one, wind chills minus 12. In Narvia, cloudy, becoming a mix of sun and cloud this afternoon. Wind becoming southwest, 20 kilometers per hour this afternoon. High minus 2, wind chills minus 12. In Chesterfield, a mix of sun and cloud, clear near noon. Wind becoming west, 20 kilometers per hour. High plus 1, wind chills minus 18. In Baker Lake, increasing cloudiness early this morning. Wind becoming southwest, 20 kilometers per hour. High plus 2, wind chills minus 14. In Cora Harbor, mainly sunny. Wind northwest, 20 kilometers per hour, high 0, wind chills minus 13. In Nauya, sunny, becoming mixed to sun and cloud this afternoon. Wind up to 15 kilometers per hour, high plus 1, wind chills minus 15. And for Cambridge Bay, mainly cloudy. Wind north, 20 kilometers per hour, gusting to 40. Becoming light this afternoon, high plus 4, wind chills minus 14. In Kuaruk, increasing cloudiness. Light snow beginning early this morning and ending near noon, then 30% chance of flurries this afternoon. Wind southwest, 30 kilometers per hour, becoming light early this morning. Wind becoming north, 30 kilometers per hour, high 0, wind chills minus 12. And Tahitian, mainly cloudy with 60% chance of flurries early this morning. Wind south, 20 kilometers per hour, becoming northeast, 20 late this morning. High 0, wind chills minus 10. In Joe Haven, cloudy, fog at times. This morning, wind north, 30 kilometers per hour. High minus 2, wind chills minus 10. And for Kudluktuk, Cloudy with 60% chance of flurries or freezing drizzle this morning. Fog patches dissipating near noon. Wind north, 20 kilometers per hour, high zero, wind chills minus 8. That's the latest weather update for you. Back to you, Rosie.
0: Thank you, Jamie. Hi, Ulumi. I have been at Sirti Lower. I'm going to go to the house. I'm going to go to the house. I'm going to go to the house.
10: I'm going to go to the hospital.
0: Tamakwa Natsiraye Ila Puyin and Salam Maktawia Simalak Tulawin Piyari Sigame Taman at Mamma Tapara Samamiyo Haitsi Hagala Ila Tamogala Kaina So we had the Yamigatigo Takwa over Chiroto, Miss Ruinilla Isamanak Twin. We go to our Gagama, Jacquaro, the boy of Toro, you may. He made a kind of hat on me, and I take to a low, he looked out the car, and you will out the car. You kind of wish his head over me. Why, come a kind of car, that what up, and it's your dean. You know, to do what does your beauty look it, and it's your chicken knock to it, and you're going knock to it, and a dough William Tagonak. That's me, and you live to love some of my milk, Vienna.

Well, I'm Takona and Alakaina Katsiyon, and welcome to Holakan CBC North Radio 1. We are broadcasting from the capital, Iqaluit, Dungaswabigatsi. Well, coming up on the Holak English side, we'll be hearing quite a few things that are interesting. Imap, that's lead water. We'll be learning about that as to what is happening here in Iqaluit. And also health medical. Baffin weather, which is a must, a big must. And also Salamanak will be hearing all those on Kulak. Don't ask what's the Kulaminara to see Kaluna Yalambi on Ulumi Pinatio Yuk. May 20. Don't watch with you.

Good morning and welcome to The Trailbreaker. Good morning, I'm Shannon Scott. Thanks so much for joining us on this Wednesday morning, May 20th. It was another nice start to the day here in Yellowknife. Hopefully, where you're waking up, you can say something similar. Carla Ulrich will have the forecast for us coming up after the 6:30 news. And I'll do the current conditions coming up straight ahead. And then in this first hour of our show, experts say a combination of infrastructure issues and local conflicts are causing containment challenges for an Ebola outbreak in Central Africa. We'll take a closer look at that story. And then Canadian diplomats and business leaders are in Greenland this week for a summit on economic development and the increasingly coveted Arctic. We'll hear what they're talking about.

0: Well, it's 11 minutes after 6, and at 6:30, Carla Ulrich will join us with the news. But right now, she's here in studio. Carla, good morning.
1: Good morning, Shannon.
0: Not too much wind this morning out there. It was nice.
1: No, it was so nice, and the streets look really clean.
0: You're all about the street sweeping.
1: I don't know. Maybe it's because we don't do, I don't think we do, we don't do it in Fort Smith. So maybe it's that. It's like I see it and I'm like, oh, this is so pretty.
0: Yeah. You know what? Every year, it helps keep the dust down, right?
1: It's
0: all the, in fact, they were doing some near where I live this morning. And I thought at one point when I looked out the window that it was fog. It was so dusty.
1: Oh, yeah. You got to roll the window up.
0: Yeah.
1: Not that Fort Smith isn't pretty because it is clean and pretty.
0: You know what?
1: Just to clarify.
0: I have never been to Fort Smith, but I'm going next week.
1: Oh, yes.
0: So, myself and Sarah St. Pierre will be in Fort Smith next week to do the show from there. And I cannot wait because I've never
1: seen
0: it.
1: Perfect. Oh, you'll love it. The people are so friendly. Like it's just really quaint.
0: Yeah, I can't wait to see all the things you talk about from there. Carla, let's talk about the news. What's coming up?
1: Okay, so coming up at 6:30, Minister of Industry Melanie Joly was in Yellowknife yesterday to talk about major defense projects and spending, and a resident of a local homeless encampment shares his concerns. More on that coming up.
0: All right, thanks so much, Carla. Carla will be back with the news for us at 6:30. Let's take a look at what's happening in the weather out there right now. Seeing some very warm conditions in many of our communities. In Fort Chipewyan in the park, partly cloudy skies, plus 5 degrees. In Fort Smith, mainly sunny and 9. In Lutzel K, it's 7. Fort Resolution, you are the warm spot right now, plus 11 degrees in Fort Resolution. In Hay River and Enterprise, mostly cloudy skies and 9. In Fort Providence, it's 10. Fort Simpson, mostly cloudy and also 9 degrees. In Samba Cay, it's 6. Fort Liard, sitting at 7 degrees right now. In Yellowknife, mostly cloudy skies and also 7 degrees. In Gamatee and Wekwati, cloudy skies, plus 4 degrees. In Wati, it's plus 3. Wrigley, sitting at plus 4. In Norman Wells, mainly sunny skies, plus 4 degrees. In Tulita, it's plus 3. In Fort Good Hope, it's plus 2. Delaunay, you're sitting at minus 1 right now. In Colville Lake, mainly sunny and 0. Fort McPherson, plus 2 degrees. In Iqaluit, it's minus 1. In Nuvik, partly cloudy skies and plus 1 degree. In Tuktoyaktuk and Pawlatuk, it's minus 5 at this hour. In Sax Harbor, it's minus 9. Ulohaktuk, minus 6 degrees. Kuluktuk, minus 2. And Cambridge Bay is the cold spot right now, sitting at minus 10 degrees. Well, the latest outbreak of the Ebola virus in Uganda and Congo is raising concerns about spread from the World Health Organization. So far, the countries have recorded over 500 suspected cases and over 130 deaths. Health authorities say there are multiple factors making the outbreak difficult to contain. Here to explain is Kerry Bowman. He's a bioethics and global health professor at the University of Toronto, and we've reached him in Toronto this morning. Kerry, hello.
2: Good morning to you.
0: What challenges are local health officials facing in this case?
2: The challenges are really, really substantial. So this is occurring. The outbreak is primarily in the Eastern Democratic Republic of Congo. So, you know, the first thing is there's very, very little infrastructure for, you know, roads or anything, let alone healthcare. So minimal infrastructure. There's a great deal of poverty. It's also, there's a lot of mining in the area. And so it's close to the trinational borders of South Sudan, Uganda, and Congo. So there's a lot of desperate people looking for work. Borders are quite porous, which leads to spread. But look, one of the big ones is military activity. The Eastern Congo is just, you know, rife with military activity, and that creates a constant threat to healthcare workers, to the general population. And there's large swaths of Eastern Congo that are not under the control of the Congo at all. They're under control of rebel forces. So you kind of couldn't even ask for worse conditions for an outbreak. It's really tough.
0: How are the regional conflicts impacting the ability to respond to the outbreak?
2: Well, enormously, because there's a safety issue, and you know there's areas where, you know, you're traveling. I mean, there's some roads, but they're not paved or anything. You're traveling along, and then you come to a rebel-held area. You simply cannot cross under any circumstances. And so things are very, very divided up. So that is absolutely part of the problem. And, you know, the thing with this outbreak is it is not recent. It goes back to April, and many people think much earlier. And so, you know, I work there. I'm not there now, but I work there, and I'm in constant contact with people there. And all indications of this is just the tip of the iceberg. And the swath right now of where cases have been identified is well over 1,000 kilometers. So that doesn't mean everyone within that 1,000 kilometers has cases, but that means that there's cases within there. It's going to be tough. It's really going to be tough.
0: What does this tell you about how prepared the world is for health emergencies like this?
2: Well, there's good news and there's bad news. The good news is, you know, in terms of global cooperation and testing, and, you know, we saw it with hantavirus, which may not be over, we don't know. But, you know, really, really great communication. I mean, South Africa stepped up really quickly, and, you know, but when it comes to the outbreaks itself, the fact that, you know, you can go weeks to months with someone dying of a hemorrhagic undiagnosed fever without any information on it is very problematic. And then worse than that is why are these outbreaks occurring in the first place? And these are zoonotic, meaning coming from animals, but all indications is that the rising number of zoonotic outbreaks is secondary to massive environmental changes. So if you look at Eastern Congo, huge amounts of deforestation, environmental destruction for mining. And that mining, by the way, is things in our cell phones and laptops and things like that. That's what that's about. As well as climate change. There's a huge, so I'm not saying that there's always been zoonotic diseases, but the prevalence is rising. And so what we're really not doing since COVID is we're scanning and we're sitting back and waiting for a global response. We're not nearly upstream enough in terms of looking at, you know, either what causes these or what we're going to do when an actual outbreak occurs. Because when an outbreak occurs, you immediately want to isolate and trace. That was months ago. You know, that opportunity is gone.
0: To what extent would more aid and more resources help address the containment issues?
2: They will help. They will help enormously, and they're the right thing to do. But with, and it's going to, this is going to be months of, you know, outbreak. But remember, you know, the United States led the way with cutting back on all foreign aid, including the World Health Organization, but other countries followed. And Canada, we're cutting back significantly. Our government's not telling us yet exactly what they're cutting where, but we're cutting back. There's consequences. You know, there's ethical reasons as well with that much suffering in the world, but to allow so much inequality within the world and so much inequality in healthcare at systems, there's consequences, and this is one of them. And, you know, I would say as well, like, there's no indication that this will be the next COVID. You know, the nature of Ebola itself is not like COVID in terms of how people catch it. So no one, well, not no one, but very few people are saying that this is going to be like COVID. But I would think there's a definite possibility we could have further disruptions in travel and country bans and things like that, because it's probably going to be around for quite a while. And with FIFA coming, and the last thing we need is any more disruptions in global travel. But this may definitely happen. I think this will be a significant event.
0: Yeah, just quickly before we let you go, you mentioned the World Cup there. I'm wondering what lessons Canada should be taking from these challenges and applying as the World Cup gets closer.
2: Well, you know, there's more than surveillance is the big one. And, you know, if we don't, you know, cutting foreign aid comes with consequences. I mean, I think that's one of them. And ignoring and walking away from climate goals also comes with consequences, because in this country, we're doing both, actually. And it's not just us. I mean, it's happening all over the world. Western countries are, you know, moving away from climate goals, they're moving away from foreign aid. And there's consequences to it, and this is some of them. And, you know, what we really have to learn is we've got to be way more upstream. Most of the researchers just talk about waiting for these outbreaks as opposed to getting in front of them and seeing how we can reduce them in the first place.
0: All right, Kerry, we're going to have to leave it there, but thank you so much for your time.
2: You're very welcome.
0: Carrie Bowman is a professor of bioethics and global health at the University of Toronto. We reached him this morning in Toronto. It is 6:21 a.m. now here on The Trailbreaker, and it's time for a look at business with Chris Edwards.
3: Good morning. Canada's inflation rate rose to 2.8% in April. The data from Statistics Canada said the biggest driver of the increase was the cost of energy. Due to supply uncertainty caused by the war in the Middle East, energy prices rose by nearly 20% in April compared to the year before. Gasoline prices, meanwhile, rose nearly 30%. But outside of those areas, core inflation only went up by about 2%. BMO's chief economist Doug Porter said the numbers aren't surprising.
4: We all knew that gasoline prices were up a lot in the month, and most had expected that headline inflation was going to push up to 3% or even a bit higher, which is exactly what we saw in both Europe and the U.S. Last month. Instead, Canada's inflation came in a little bit below 3%. And what's really encouraging here, outside of the shock at the pumps, is that most other areas are seeing a moderating trend in inflation.
3: Outside of energy, grocery prices rose strongly in April as well. They were up 3.8% that month, well above overall inflation. The cost of shelter in Canada, meanwhile, rose by 1.8%. In other news, a major new redevelopment project is coming to the Hope Bay Gold Mine in Nunavut. Agnico Eagle Mines announced yesterday it's going ahead with its $3 billion expansion of the mine, located in western Nunavut, about 160 kilometers north of the Arctic Circle. When finished, the updated mine will provide over 2,000 direct and indirect jobs for the region and produce up to 435,000 ounces of gold a year. Mining Association of Canada CEO Pierre Graton said the investment will be a huge boost to the area.
5: A lot of that money is going to go into buying of equipment, construction. It's going to mean some of the highest paid jobs in the country. A lot of local procurement to Nunavut and Inuit-based firms. It's going to really be a huge boost to the Nunavut economy, which is frankly already doing really well with its mining sector.
3: According to the World Gold Council, Canada is now the fourth largest producer of gold in the world, surpassing that of the United States. In other news, Lululemon has launched another salvo in its public dispute with its former founder. The Vancouver-based athletic wear company was founded in 1998 by Chip Wilson, who stepped down as chairman in 2013, but remains the company's largest individual shareholder. He has vocally criticized Lululemon's current direction and has tried to seat three new directors on the board. On Monday, the company wrote a letter to investors urging them to vote against Wilson's three board nominees, saying he has an outdated perspective on the company's direction. Lululemon has struggled in recent years as shifting consumer demand and the rise of competitors has battered its bottom line. The company's stock is down 43% this year. And finally, Canadian bars and restaurants wanting to host viewing parties of the World Cup next month have a host of advertising rules to abide by. According to FIFA, unless they're official partners for the tournament, venues can't use terms like World Cup or even FIFA itself. They'll instead have to use generic terms to avoid copyright infringement. FIFA says the money their advertising partners paid entitles them to exclusive rights to those phrases. The first game for the tournament will be on June 11th. The first game here in Canada will be June 12th. For CBC Radio, I'm Chris Edwards.
0: Thanks so much, Chris. Chris Edwards is with our business desk. And for more business news, you can always visit our website, cbc.ca/business. 6:25 a.m. now on The Trailbreaker. Time for a little bit of music. Today is Cher's birthday. She was born on this day, May 20th, 1946. Here she is with the Shoop Shoop song.

I just love that song. It makes me so happy. It reminds me of that movie Mermaids. That was Cher with the Shoop Shoop song from the soundtrack of the movie Mermaids. Today is Cher's 80th birthday. So happy birthday to her. We are quickly approaching time for the regional news here. And coming up after the news, we're going to talk about Greenland. We can expect to hear more on that front. The country is hosting a biannual economic summit this week. And U.S. President Donald Trump's special envoy is already making headlines. We'll get the latest from political scientist Ann Fitzgerald. And we'll hear more about the move to ground the snowbirds until new planes are acquired. They will be on the ground after this season until new aircraft arrive sometime in the 2030s. We'll talk about that. And we'll play a little bit of music for you. We'll hear some music from Brendan Lamb, who has been announced as one of the acts coming to Folk on the Rocks this year, part of that last slate of artists announced last week. That's all coming up.

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1: Thanks, Shannon, and good morning. The federal government wants more of Canada's defense spending to stay in the country. Speaking to the NWT Chamber of Commerce last night, Minister of Industry Melanie Joly said she wants to see the North get its fair share, and Northern leaders are pushing to make sure the NWT benefits as well. SAWTU MLA Daniel McNeely said he's a strong supporter of the Mackenzie Valley Highway.
2: When I look at the SAWTU region, we're small in capacity in a variety of ways, including workforce, population. We, the SAWTU, recognize that we don't have the capacity to build a whole highway. So admitting to that, now let's negotiate a portion that we can deliver successfully within budget.
1: In preparation for the upcoming infrastructure developments, the SAWTU region is focusing on workforce training to enhance its local capacity. One resident at a prominent Yellowknife homeless encampment has concerns about fire safety. Craig Strachan returned to the Prince of Wales Northern Heritage Centre days ago. Last year, while at the same encampment, his tent went up in flames while he was trying to keep it warm. Strachan says encampments anywhere carry fire risks. He says having a designated spot to leave things like propane tanks would help, along with other safety measures. Earlier this month, Yellowknife City Councillors agreed to develop an encampment policy to address concerns about safety, garbage, and sanitation. It's expected to revisit the policy questions later this month. And spring breakup is complete along the Lower Mackenzie River. That's according to the territorial government's latest spring breakup report released yesterday. The NWT government says ice jams on the Lower Mackenzie and Arctic Red River have released. The ice front is now downstream of point separation at the start of Mackenzie Delta. Breakup along the Peel River is nearly complete after an ice jam upstream of the ferry crossing released around May 18th. Some rain is forecasted for the upper Peel River basin, but water levels are expected to stay within normal ranges. And a dormant Nunavut gold mine in the Kitikmeot region may be coming back to life. Agnico Eagle Mines says it intends to revive the Hope Bay gold mine. The company acquired the property in 2021, but put operations on pause. Amar Al-Jundi, the company's president and chief executive officer, says the company will spend about $3.3 billion on redevelopment and construction at the Hope Bay mine.
3: This includes the core infrastructure needed to build and operate safely and reliably in Nunavut.
1: Some of that infrastructure includes a processing facility and a new diesel generator power plant. The federal government is also investing $25 million in new funding for a wind turbine project for the mine. The project is led by an Inuit-owned company. Tim Hodgson, the Minister for Energy and Natural Resources, says the wind power project is important for the region.
4: That means cleaner electricity powering operations. That means less reliance on diesel and more resilient energy supplies in the remote Arctic environment.
1: Agnico Eagle expects the mine to eventually produce between 400,000 and 435,000 ounces of gold annually. Hope Bay is a remote gold project in Nunavut's Kitikmeot region, southwest of Cambridge Bay. The company says it could be producing gold there as soon as 2030. And the man leading Alberta's separation petition is appealing a court decision that overturned the petition's approval earlier this week. CBC's Nicholas Frew reports.
5: CBC News obtained a Court of Appeal filing that says Mitch Sylvester, who leads the Alberta Prosperity Project and initiated the Stay Free Alberta petition, is challenging the judge's entire decision. Court of King's Bench Justice Shayna Leonard issued a decision Wednesday, finding that Alberta's chief electoral officer erred in law to approve the independence petition and failed to consider a previous court decision that found separation violates treaty rights. But Jeffrey Rath, one of Sylvester's lawyers, says there isn't a duty to consult on a potential referendum question.
6: They are opinions. It's an expression of the political will of the populace.
5: Leonard's decision puts the petition's fate in limbo, despite Sylvester having said more than 300,000 people signed on. The appeal filing lists more than a dozen arguments. They include that Leonard erred in concluding that the chief electoral officer's interpretation of the Citizen Initiative Act was unreasonable, and that the petition's approval triggered the Crown's duty to consult with Indigenous peoples. Nicholas Frew, CBC News, Edmonton.
1: That's the CBC News for 6:30. I'm Carla Ulrich. 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
0: Thanks so much, Carla. Carla, we're going to play some music coming up here from Braden Lamb, who's announced as the as one of the artists coming to Folk on the Rocks this year. Have you been to Folk?
1: I did. I went years ago. I haven't been recently, but I went in a really good year. It was Matt Mays and a bunch of, it was so good.
0: So is Matt Mays like your favorite folk performer that you've seen then?
1: One of them, yeah. I've seen him. I've seen the band several times, actually. They're quite good.
0: I'm hoping that people might, I want to give out our text number again here. I would love to hear about people's favorite Folk on the Rocks musical acts. I'm always looking for music to play on the show. I love Desiree Dawson from a few years ago. Shred Kelly came a few years ago as well. They were really good. So if you want to share with us your favorite Folk on the Rocks act, you can text us at 867-446-4659. That's 867-446-4659. Who was your favorite Folk on the Rocks group ever? My very first Folk on the Rocks. Oh my goodness.
1: People, don't be shy about texting us.
0: No, don't be shy. Don't be shy at all.
1: Is that what the problem is? Nobody's texted us yet. It's becoming a thing now.
0: I know. Carla's going to get a little bit of a complex.
1: I'm trying to make a call-in show.
0: A text-in show. No, but we would love to hear who your favorite.
1: Canadian acts.
0: Yeah, who came to vote? Kaylee Cardinal 1 year was really good.
1: Ooh, she's good.
0: And I really loved Kaylee Cardinal the year she was there. I didn't know her beforehand.
1: Oh, yeah. I had heard of her because I had lived in Alberta for a bit, but also Snotty Nose Rez Kids.
0: So
1: I didn't go that year. Like, I don't know. It's hard for me to engage in like a public with so many people.
0: Yeah.
1: I don't know what it is, but now that I'm getting older.
0: You know what? There's always room for just sitting back and having your own quiet time at the back corner of Folk too.
1: That's true.
0: The year that my first Folk, the Jerry Cans were here. Oh, we got a text here. We got a text, Carla. We got a text.
1: No,
0: Sam Roberts.
1: Yes,
0: Roberts was a favorite of. Give us your name too when you text. Okay, so that we know who you are.
1: I think Sam Roberts came the same year as Matt Mays.
0: Oh yeah,
1: I think I was at that one. That was good.
0: I definitely was not there that year, but that does sound like it would be good.
1: Mm-hmm.
0: All right. So thank you so much for texting again, 446-4659. Tell us your favorite Folk group. Carla, we should stop going on about this. Tell us what's going to happen in the weather.
1: Okay. Fort Chipewyan, Wood Buffalo National Park. You're looking at cloudy and a high of 17. In Fort Smith, a mix of sun and cloud and a high of 18. Little Kay, a mix of sun and cloud and a high of 13. Fort Resolution, Hay River Enterprise, Fort Providence, and Kakiza, a mix of sun and cloud and a high of 19. Fort Simpson and Jean Marie River, a mix of sun and cloud and a high of 22. Fort Liard, Nahanni Butte, and Sumba Cay, a mix of sun and cloud and a high of 23. Yellowknife, a mix of sun and cloud and a high of 18. Wequity, Wati, Gamati, and Bechacon, a cloudy with a chance of showers and a high of 14. Wrigley, Norman Wells, Tulita, and Fort Good Hope, a mix of sun and cloud and a high of 22. Delaney, sunny and a high of 11. Colville Lake, sunny and a high of 10. Fort McPherson and Sigachik, sunny and a high of 18. Iqaluit, sunny and a high of 7. Inuvik, sunny and a high of 10. Tuktoyaktuk, sunny and a high of plus 2. Love to see it. A lot of sunny. That makes me so happy.
0: Isn't it great? Yeah.
1: Pawlatuck, a mix of sun and cloud and a high of 4. Sax Harbor, cloudy and a high of minus 3. Uluhaktuk, cloudy and a high of minus 2. Kugluktuk, cloudy and a high of 0. And in Cambridge Bay, cloudy and a high of minus 4.
0: All right. Thanks so much, Carla.

0: Well, you might wonder if U.S. President Donald Trump has moved on from his goal of annexing Greenland. That does not seem to be the case. This week, he sent a special envoy to Greenland to attend a biannual business summit. That envoy, Jeff Landry, has been making headlines because of his unpopularity among Greenlanders. Canada also has representatives at the summit, as does Europe. Its focus is on investment opportunities as well as security in the Arctic region. For a closer look at this, we're joined by Anne Fitzgerald. She's the director of the Balsley School of International Affairs and a political scientist. We've reached her in Waterloo, Ontario. Anne, good morning.
1: Good morning.
0: So why is this business summit turning into much more than just a business summit?
1: Yeah, it's as you say, a business and investment conference, but in practice, it's starting to become one of the most important Arctic geopolitical gatherings of the year. And this is why, the reason why is because there's a lot of concern towards the future governance and strategic alignment of the Arctic region, not simply for investment opportunities, but because Greenland sits at the intersection of some very important dynamics, like geopolitical power pressures, like defense infrastructure, like critical minerals, climate-driven and conflict-driven shipping routes. And so what makes this especially significant is that Greenland is also trying to attract investment while preserving political self-determination. So what we're seeing is sovereignty and security now being deeply intertwined on top of these investment discussions.
0: The U.S.'s presence at the conference is already off to a controversial start. Explain what's happening there.
1: Yeah, well, Jeff Landry, who is the governor of Louisiana, is there on the ground representing the Trump administration's renewed Greenland strategy, which indeed has an elevated Arctic focus. That's part of the U.S. administration's broader foreign policy. And the controversy here reflects the broader concerns that Washington's moving towards a much more organized long-term Arctic strategy, which is focused on the defense infrastructure, military access, and it already has pretty good military access under the existing 1951 agreement, post-World War II agreement, which allows U.S. forces to be stationed on the island. It even allows an expanded presence of U.S. forces. But there has been discussions about ownership and quote-unquote taking Greenland. So, and listeners may remember a few months ago that Jeff Landry was in Greenland leading what was coined as a health mission. And it wasn't viewed by Greenlanders or Denmark as a genuine humanitarian initiative, but more of a politically motivated attempt to increase U.S. influence over Greenland under the guise of healthcare assistance. So we're seeing a lot of protests unfold around Nuuk towards Jeff Landry's presence there. People are suspicious. People have not seen any agreements or announcements or treaties coming from the ongoing talks in Washington between Greenland, Denmark, and the State Department. So people are wondering what the future has in store.
0: Canada has its own delegates there, including Carolyn Bennett, former Liberal MP turned ambassador to Denmark. She's there along with some business leaders. What are the range of Canadian interests there?
1: Well, Ottawa is increasingly focused on Arctic sovereignty, and Global Affairs Canada has an Arctic strategy, and that's why it's appropriate for Ambassador Bennett to be there on the ground representing that interest. We're interested in continental defense as well across the region and the development of northern infrastructure, including things like icebreaker and shipping capacity. We've got a deep interest in critical minerals as well, because we have a lot of critical minerals locked up across the region that we will be interested in getting to market one day. So we're very interested in stable, safe, and responsible and ethical supply chains for those critical minerals. And importantly, our Indigenous partnerships across the Arctic. So we share very important geographic and cultural ties with Greenland. And we see it as a very important Arctic partner.
0: I'm wondering, what are the Arctic security issues that will be discussed at this summit?
1: Well, I think the focus will be on missile defense and Arctic surveillance, and surveillance and defense through new technologies like satellite systems and subsea cables, and also potentially new dual-use ports and airports. Focus will also be on Greenland's space base as well, which is becoming important because of its role in aerospace monitoring and early warning systems. I mean, Greenland, it's between Greenland and Russia, it's the shortest Arctic route that connects Russia with North America. So this is why there's a real focus on defense. But of course, there's a blurred distinction between defense technologies and civilian technologies. All are being coined as dual use these days, which is why it overlaps with investment and business opportunities. And lastly, I would just say that Trump's proposed Golden Dome sees Greenland as being a very important part of that infrastructure, a very important corner of the Golden Dome because of the forward positioning, closer to different threat trajectories, and because of its value for early detection and tracking.
0: What else are you going to be watching for from this summit?
1: Well, I think I'll watch to see whether U.S. officials soften or escalate their rhetoric over Greenland's future. I'll watch for any announcements involving ports and rare earth minerals, telecommunications, or defense infrastructure, how Greenlandic leaders frame sovereignty and self-determination, and how Canada positions itself publicly between NATO cooperation and Arctic sovereignty. And lastly, whether Greenland succeeds in presenting itself not simply as an object of geopolitics, but as an emerging Arctic political actor with its own strategic agenda.
0: All right, Anne, lots to watch for there. We'll talk again soon.
1: Thanks for having me.
0: Anne Fitzgerald is the director of the Balsley School of International Affairs and a political scientist. We reached her in Waterloo, Ontario. Well, we are at 6:47 a.m. now here on The Trailbreaker. Canada's iconic Snowbirds Air Squadron will be grounded after the 2026 flying season until new aircraft arrive. The federal government says it will replace the fleet's aging planes. The jets have been in the Air Force's inventory since the 1960s. However, Defense Minister David McGuinty did not say how long it will take to replace them or how many new aircraft will be ordered. Prime Minister Mark Carney was asked about the move to sideline the Snowbirds.
2: At a time when you're promoting national unity and pride and with all these announcements, why ground the Snowbirds for years instead of kind of keeping them afloat while you get the new planes?
3: A couple of things. First, I arrived with the situation with the Snowbirds, the planes, which had been, and I've, like many Canadians, have enjoyed the demonstrations of the Snowbirds over the air. It's absolutely extraordinary, and a source of pride, as you say, Rafi. We inherited a situation, or I inherited a situation, where the planes literally had come to the end of their lives. They were unique in many respects. They didn't have the parts and other things to safely fly. So they are, the Snowbirds will continue, and new planes are being commissioned and will arrive. So you inherit things that you move as fast as you can. At the center, I agree with the sentiment of your question. This is part of our heritage, like the musical ride.
0: That was Prime Minister Mark Carney speaking to reporters on Tuesday. Maurice Carmichael is a retired lieutenant colonel with the Royal Canadian Air Force and was the first woman pilot and commander of the Snowbirds acrobatic team. She spoke with As It Happens host Neil Cooksell.
4: I do understand the decision. I do respect it. I know it is a really active time, both on the government, in politics, and in military aviation. But I have to say there's deep disappointment as well, because the Snowbirds means so much to Canadians, means so much to me. And now there'll be a pause. And we don't know for how long this pause will be. So that's concerning.
5: The Prime Minister talked about, you know, inheriting this problem. Was it entirely a surprise to you and others who have a close relationship with these jets who've flown them? Or did you know that this was going to come?
4: Well, this is certainly a surprise in the sense that the announcement came fairly quickly. There's already a new platform that's been selected. But I don't know why this is such a surprise. And because the airplanes are 63 years old, this was, you know, this pause, in my opinion, was totally preventable.
5: They should have been attended to earlier.
4: Well, either selecting differently or perhaps even changing somewhat the show that the snowbirds fly. They currently fly with 9 airplanes in full aerobatic for over 30 minutes. Perhaps during the transition, they could have scaled down the show. But really pausing the snowbirds is a loss, is a great loss to a national institution for Canada, a source of inspiration for Canadians. And more importantly, and of concern to me, is the loss of the operational expertise. You know, once you stop performing, this expertise just doesn't go on a shelf, and then you pick it up 4 years later.
5: Sure.
4: You need sharp skills, and you need all this expertise that the snowbirds have built over the last 55 years.
5: For those of us who can't sit in one of those planes and couldn't be there with you, what did it feel like?
4: You know, the show for me, a lot of people sometimes when I watch the show now, they ask me if I miss it. And I would say for me, a snowbird show is totally different than probably the average Canadian, because for me, it's to be in an airplane in total synchronicity with my colleagues and teammates and fully concentrated for the 35 minutes of the show. And giving my 120% to ensure that, one, the entire display is safe and that we're able to accomplish the mission that we need to do.
5: And how does that plane, the Tudor, compare to others you've flown?
4: Well, first and foremost, it's a Canadian plane. So that is a great source of pride that comes with flying a Canadian airplane. And then it is the trainer that I trained on in the military. Very agile airplane, excellent for the display, the graceful display that the snowbirds have, and really a recognized symbol. To me, that's what the snowbirds are. Like, that we are a truly Canadian symbol and ambassadors.
0: That was Maryse Carmichael. She's a former command lieutenant colonel with the Royal Canadian Air Force. She was in Moose Jaw, Saskatchewan, the official home base for the Air Demonstration Squadron since 1971. Snowbirds, I was just looking it up. The snowbirds were last here in Yellowknife in 2024. I was lucky enough to be covering the event for CBC down there at Samba Kay Park as they flew over the park, and the parachuters who were jumping out of the other planes landed right there in front of City Hall. It was amazing. I was also lucky enough to fly with the snowbirds when they were here, oh gosh, many years ago. Many years ago. We did a flight over the Decho Bridge. It hadn't opened yet. And it was the first time I'd ever seen the bridge was from up in a snowbird's plane. It was quite the experience. I know myself, I will miss being able to see them when they come to air shows. I was promising you some music from Braden Lamb. He's coming to Folk on the Rocks this summer. Here's Braden with Michaela Slinger and Wide Open.

0: Well, Braden Lamb there with Wide Open featuring Michaela Slinger. Braden will be at Folk on the Rocks this summer. On today's episode of What on Earth, a conversation about anxiety and an approach which may help. In particular, some young people find that their anxiety can focus on issues related to climate change. 12-year-old climate activist Kike Duick is from Regina, speaks with What on Earth host Laura Lynch about turning to climate action in response to feeling worried and powerless.
1: I started having climate anxiety when I was only 10 years old, and I was really stressed and I didn't know what to do. And so I read in a book that action helps. So I tried that and it really did. I organized some climate strikes. I got involved with Break the Divide. I joined actually a coal case, a court case against the government. And I've done so much since then. And it feels really great to be taking action on stuff.
2: And I don't want to dwell on this with you, but we have talked to a lot of other young people about climate anxiety. And I just wonder for you, how did it sort of manifest itself? Was it trouble sleeping or talking to your parents? What was going on with you?
1: It was trouble existing in society. Like I felt like I didn't want to eat because all the food had CO2 emissions, and I didn't want to go anywhere because driving the car had emissions. And like I was really focused about like, oh, I'm doing all this, I'm causing this, and it made me feel really, really, really down. And it meant that I couldn't be happy for an entire summer.
2: I'm sorry you went through that. But now that you've taken action, how are you doing these days?
1: I'm doing a lot better. I'm part of so many things. I'm a climate activist. I like school. I like learning. I like all this sort of stuff. And I still do get climate anxiety and eco grief, but it's less intense and less sharp because I know that I'm taking action on it and it makes me feel really good.
0: You can hear more about climate action and the experiences of some young people making a change on today's episode of What on Earth. You can find the show now on the CBC Listen app or wherever you get your podcasts. Well, that is bringing us right up to 7 o'clock and World Report. I've gotten a few text messages from people telling me their favorite Folk on the Rocks artists over the years. The Bare Naked Ladies, Sam Roberts, the Jerry Cans. We'll have music from all of them coming up in the next few days. Stay with us. Our show continues with World Report.

Good morning and welcome to The Trailbreaker. Good morning, I'm Shannon Scott. Thanks so much for joining us on this Wednesday morning, May 20th. It's looking like a pretty sunny day in many of our communities out there. I'm seeing lots of sunny conditions when I look at Environment Canada's website here. Carla Ulrich will have the forecast for us after the 7:30 news, and we'll talk about the current conditions, what's happening out there right now, coming up straight ahead. And then in this second hour of our show, a family from Fort Good Hope has spent months fighting for medical travel coverage for their young daughter. We'll hear more on that story. We'll also hear about the future of small town theaters. We'll hear how the business model is changing to keep these community hubs in action.

0: Well, it's 11 minutes after 7, and at 7:30, Carla Ulrich will join us with the news, but right now she's here in studio. Carla, good morning.
1: Good morning.
0: So in the last time you were here, we were talking about people's favorite bands or acts who've come to Folk on the Rocks.
1: Yes.
0: And we've got some text messages. We've heard from Cam here in Yellowknife, who said that his favorite was Sam Roberts.
1: So good.
0: So good. Louise. Also from Yellowknife says the Jerry Cans.
1: Oh, that was the one you talked
0: about. Yeah, they played my very first Folk ever, and then I saw them again in 2021.
1: Okay, so
0: good. It was such a good show. And then Dale said the Bare Naked Ladies, and I didn't even know that the Bare Naked Ladies had ever played. But Dale tells me that they did in 1993.
1: Oh my goodness.
0: Yeah.
1: Wow. Oh, I had no idea either.
0: No, that would have been
1: a good show.
0: Such a good show. And I remember the Grapes of Wrath were here once. They were really good as well.
1: Okay.
0: Early in my time in Yellowknife. So don't be shy, folks. Text us if you have a favorite Folk on the Rocks band or act to tell us about. 867-446-4659. That's 867-446-4659. We'd love to hear who your favorite folk acts have been over the years.
1: I'm going to have to Google the Jerry Cans now.
0: You must.
1: Yeah.
0: They're excellent. Carla, what can we expect in the news?
1: Okay, so coming up at 7:30, we'll hear from a Fort Good Hope mother. She talks about trying to navigate the medical system outside the territory. And we'll also hear from a resident at a Yellowknife homeless encampment who has concerns about fire safety. More on that coming up.
0: Thanks so much, Carla. Carla will be back with the news for us at 7:30. Taking a look at the current conditions out there right now. In Fort Chippewa and the park, mainly sunny, 8 degrees. In Fort Smith, partly cloudy and 10. In Lutzelkay, it's 7. Fort Resolution is the warm spot right now. It is 12 degrees in Fort Resolution. In Hay River and Enterprise, mostly cloudy and 9. In Fort Providence, it's 10. Fort Simpson, mostly cloudy, also 9 degrees. In Sambaque, it's 7. In Fort Liard, it's 8. Yellowknife right now, mostly cloudy skies and 7 degrees. In Gamatee, it's plus 3. In Wekwati, it's plus 4. It's also plus 4 degrees in Wati right now. Wrigley sitting at plus 5. In Norman Wells, mainly sunny, also plus 5 degrees. In Tulita, it's plus 4. In Fort Good Hope, mainly sunny and plus 3. Delaney, partly cloudy skies, plus 1 degree. In Coville Lake, sunny and plus 2. Fort McPherson, partly cloudy and plus 2 degrees. In Iqaluit, mainly sunny and 0. Inuvik, partly cloudy and plus 1. A little breezy in Tuktoyaktuk this morning. Partly cloudy skies, minus 4 degrees. East winds gusting at 31 kilometers an hour. In Pawlituk, mostly cloudy and minus 4. In Sax Harbor, cloudy and minus 8. Ulukaktuk, it's minus 6 degrees. In Koloktuk, mostly cloudy and minus 2. And in Cambridge Bay, mostly cloudy skies and minus 10 degrees.

0: A mother in Fort Good Hope says medical travel rules are putting too much stress on their family. Heather Barassa was on vacation when her daughter, Chloe, was diagnosed with an aggressive form of cancer. And she's been struggling with who will pay for their travel-related medical expenses ever since. The CBC's Yumna Iftikhar is reporting on their story. She joined me in studio. Yumna, hi.
1: Hi.
0: So tell us about Chloe and her diagnosis.
1: So Chloe's 12 years old. Last June, she felt a bump in her cheek. Her mother, Heather Barassa, took her to the health center in Fort Good Hope and then to a dentist in Yellowknife, who then referred her to an oral surgeon in Edmonton for August. And then that July, Barassa took Chloe and her 8-year-old son to Ontario for a vacation. While they were there, Barassa hurt her foot and she went to emergency. By then, Chloe's bump had worsened and it had grown a bit and it was painful. So Barassa figured she'd just ask the doctor to check Chloe out as well. Within days, Chloe was diagnosed with rhabdomyosarcoma, or RMS, which is a rare aggressive cancer that develops in soft tissue.
0: That must have been incredibly overwhelming for them.
1: It was. Barassa says the weeks following the diagnosis were a blur of medical treatments. She was also coming to terms with the reality of her daughter's cancer. There was just so much to take in.
2: It was a lot. It was a lot because, like I mentioned, we were on vacation. And so we had plane tickets, we had plans, we had a dog at home. We had a lot of things that everything just changed like in a blink of an eye. And so immediately I was faced with decisions that I wasn't prepared for.
1: Barassa said navigating all of this in a city so far away from home was incredibly difficult. And the situation became even harder when they tried to figure out how they were going to pay for all of those expenses.
0: Yeah, what did they learn about that?
1: So the family reached out to the NWT government to find out about medical travel coverage. So if the family needed to travel back and forth from Good Hope to Toronto, or accommodations in Toronto and everything in between. But Barassa says they were told they didn't qualify because Chloe was diagnosed in Ontario and had not been referred to SickKids Hospital by a territorial health professional. She says she feels like that's unfair.
2: I felt like, well, I'm Canadian and I haven't left the country to go to a hospital. Like I just felt like there should have been more cooperation or understanding between the provinces and territories when it comes to providing treatments, because ultimately she's a child. She has cancer. It's not a common cancer. Like, we would not be able to receive this treatment here. It seems to us, had we been in Edmonton or we're in Toronto, it doesn't seem like it should have been so complicated.
1: Barassa also said that this added an incredible amount of stress during a really difficult time.
0: I'm sure that it did. How are they paying for these travel-related expenses?
1: So Chloe is a member of the Fort Good Hope Dene Band. So the family tried getting their medical travel expenses covered by the non-insured health benefits, which is a federal program for registered First Nations and Inuit residents. Paul Dixon, who is Chloe's father, told me that the process was really challenging. And the NWT government said they couldn't help because the family was out of the territory. Dixon said after a long back and forth, they eventually accessed it through the Ontario government.
3: It was sort of, it was strange too, because, you know, the woman was very accommodating, but, you know, she did have kind of a funny thing that she said. She's like, well, what do you want me to do here? And I said, well, I don't know. Like, I mean, I'm just trying to figure out, you know, what supports NIHB might be able to give for our, you know, my child's care. And, eventually, you know, the hospital had to write a letter saying that, you know, Chloe needed care for this extended period of time, that she required both parents as escorts to be here.
1: So after Chloe's surgery and chemotherapies were done, she also needed additional treatment in the United States. The territorial government ended up approving and paying for it, but again, they wouldn't cover the travel.
0: So what does the NWT government have to say about all of this?
1: So I spoke to Kirsten Berg. She's the Assistant Deputy Minister of Corporate Services and Cultural Safety with the Department of Health and Social Services. We didn't talk about Chloe's case specifically, but she told me that a resident's medical travel needs to start in the NWT to be eligible for coverage.
4: The medical travel policy says your travel needs to start in the NWT. So if you happen to be on vacation and then need to use the medical system, medical travel wouldn't apply to you for that. But in Canada, with the Canadian healthcare system, you would still have your healthcare card that means that you will be able to access insured services, but the travel component to get you to that appointment wouldn't be covered if you weren't coming from the NWT.
1: So Berg told me that people do end up getting confused a little bit about the medical travel policy and what is covered, what isn't. And so the government is working on trying to communicate that more clearly.
0: What's next for Chloe and her family?
1: The family is still in Toronto while Chloe completes a few more tests and starts her maintenance chemo. I got to talk to her from Toronto. The family isn't sure how much longer they'll be there, but Chloe says she can't wait to go home.
5: I do miss being back home in Fort Good Hope, but I like it here as well, but nothing beats home.
1: As for Heather Barassa, she wants to focus on Chloe's recovery, but she hopes in the future the system will change to make exceptions for people in similar situations.
0: All right, Yumna, thanks so much for your work on this.
1: Thank you for having me.
0: That was the CBC's Yumna Iftar. And for more on this story, you can visit our website, cbc.ca/north. Well, we are at just about 22 minutes after 7 o'clock here on the Trailbreaker. When I was in Hay River last week, I got to do something that I had been missing being able to do. I went to the movies. Yellowknife Movie Theater, of course, the Capitol Theater, closed earlier this year. At the time, the theater's manager said the pandemic, the 2023 evacuation, and changing audience habits meant the business was struggling. And the Capitol Theater isn't alone in that. Small theaters right across Canada in particular are struggling to stay profitable. So could a shift in the business model help keep these theaters with the lights on? Maggie Kirk went to find out.
6: The smell of popcorn fills an old fire hall in a rural town in west central Alberta. It's converted into a shared community space for local plays, traveling acts, birthday parties, and the Hinton movies.
7: Hello, you coming to see the movie?
8: You betcha.
7: Perfect.
9: Been looking forward to this one. Senior.
6: A handful of folks trickle in on a rainy Wednesday evening, and they aren't there to see the latest Hollywood blockbuster.
10: Good evening, folks. What you're about to see is something you've never seen before.
6: Nirvana the Band, the show the movie is playing. It's one of five Toronto International Film Festival pieces airing in the town of 10,000. Hinton Movies, it operates as a nonprofit, and that's why they can have these single screenings. If they were a chain like Cineplex or Landmark, their showings would be tied to the latest Hollywood releases. That's because studios enforce what the industry calls a clean screen, meaning only one movie can be shown on a screen for up to weeks. Sonia Yakota-William is the founder and director of the Network of Independent Canadian Exhibitors. She explains that these corporate contracts leave little room for small-town realities.
11: If you take a studio film, if you take one of the big movies, the studio will demand that you only play that film. You only play that film for absolutely every single showtime. And so what that means is you just can't be flexible. So even if you have like a birthday party even, or like a special guest or a filmmaker coming to town, you cannot spare even one single showtime to show that movie.
6: And that's the problem in rural markets. Demand for one movie is finite, and even highly anticipated movies might do great for a weekend, but not 3 weeks. Manager and programming director for Hinton Movies, Cameron Langford, he says that moving away from the rigid corporate model is exactly what allows them to survive.
12: We are representative of something more than just a blockbuster experience. The benefit is that we kind of operate on a smaller scale. It gives us a little bit more flexibility to do unique things and to work together with other communities, other organizations in the community. We can have smaller events and still thrive in a community like this. We can, you know, have a screening with 20 or 30 people and come out of it very happy that we were successful.
6: That flexibility matters more than ever right now. Across the province, rural cinemas are fighting to stay open against rising costs, streaming platforms, and an attendance drop that hasn't bounced back since the pandemic. It was that exact economic storm that led to the closure of the independent Chabot Theater in Jasper in 2022, after nearly a century of business. Dwayne Wacko took the reins of the Chabot from his father in 1972. He says that making the final call to shutter the local landmark was devastating.
8: It was very challenging, and making that decision about removing the Chabot Theater from a very, very important institution in our community was a very emotional and stressful decision that I made. I felt somewhat guilty, but it actually was the only way out for me.
6: Part of the reason it was so difficult is Wacko understood the social good it added and also the economic impact. When the theater closed for renovations in the 80s, he said that the business owners around him were saying,
8: "When are you going to open? We need you. You bring people downtown."
6: And Jasper isn't alone. Earlier this year, the former single-screen cinema in Stettler was sold and converted into a church. Becky Pinnett moved to the central Alberta town just a year before that. She said losing the screen tore a hole in the community's options for entertainment.
13: Yeah, definitely disappointing to see, just because, I mean, I personally love going to movies and I'm always wanting to support local before I drive all the way to Red Deer or wherever else to go watch a movie.
6: And that drive to see a movie in community is exactly what's at stake in Western Alberta. The Landmark Cinema in Edson has been sitting on the market for months, listed as a $395,000 turnkey opportunity. Edson Mayor Kevin Zahara says losing the theater would mean losing a vital downtown anchor and a constant in the community of 8,000 for 71 years.
14: You know, we've seen newspapers go by the wayside, movie stores go by the wayside. And so to lose a theater would be also devastating.
6: Zahara hopes the business can be saved regardless of the business model. But over in Hinton, Langford says that their nonprofit approach might be the ultimate defense to losing rural theaters.
12: It has gone from being a publicly valued enterprise to independent small places to nonprofits, kind of being the last line of defense, so to speak.
6: So Hinton Movies will never see the latest blockbuster release in the first week, but they can appeal directly to the community. Langford said that even with the nonprofit model, there's still a level of scaling back expenses and hardships, but having that flexibility is what's keeping the curtains from closing for good. Maggie Kirk, CBC News, Hinton.
0: Well, our thanks to Maggie for that story. Lydia sent us a text message to tell me about her favorite Folk on the Rocks act from years gone by. It was the Lemon Bucket Orchestra, and I have to agree, such a great band. Here they are with Opa Koopa.

0: It's 7:30, and here now with the regional news is Carla Ulrich.
1: Thanks, Shannon, and good morning. A Fort Good Hope mother says better communication is needed for families navigating the medical system outside the territory. As Yumna Iftikhar reports, their experience in Ontario added a burden to an already stressful time.
2: I like it here as well, but nothing beats home.
3: 12-year-old Chloe Dixon has been in Ontario since last July. Chloe was diagnosed with a rare form of cancer while on vacation there. Her mother, Heather Barassa, says navigating medical treatments while coming to terms with her daughter's diagnosis has been draining. Barassa says she struggled to figure out which program and which jurisdiction covered each part of Chloe's treatment.
4: If we weren't already professionally well-versed in calling people and dealing with forms and making writing letters, I don't know how this would have gone. I don't know how this would have gone for our child and her cancer treatments.
3: When Chloe was diagnosed, she needed treatment right away. So they stayed in Ontario, where she received chemotherapy and surgery. But because Chloe wasn't referred by a health professional in the NWT, Barassa says the territorial government wouldn't fund their stay through medical travel. Ontario did end up paying for those costs. But Barassa says the family needed more support from the NWT government. Chloe will start maintenance chemo soon in Toronto, but she's also hoping to start swimming lessons. Yumna Iftikhar, CBC News, Yellowknife.
1: Minister of Industry Melanie Joly was in Yellowknife yesterday speaking to the NWT Chamber of Commerce. Joly was in the north to talk about opportunities tied to recent defense investments, the Mackenzie Valley Highway, Arctic Economic Security Corridor, and Tulsa Hydro expansion are listed under the Federal Major Projects Office to be fast-tracked.
5: These projects will happen. It won't be because of Ottawa that things are getting slow. We have the possibility of really creating new jobs in mining, critical minerals, in major projects, in defense. We have to fast-track that.
1: Joly said the goal is to make sure northern businesses and workers are ready to benefit economically from these projects. How exactly small and medium businesses may benefit remains to be seen, and Joly says that will come as projects progress. One resident at a prominent Yellowknife homeless encampment has concerns about fire safety. Craig Strachan returned to the Prince of Wales Northern Heritage Centre days ago. Last year, while at the same encampment, his tent went up in flames while he was trying to keep it warm. Strachan says encampments everywhere are at risk of repeating history.
6: Anything that'll help prevent this from happening again. I mean, this is a serious issue. Someone can die. This is very, very serious. And a lot of people don't look at it the way we do because they're not on this side of the fence. When you're on the side of the fence, it's completely different. You look at things completely different.
1: Strachan says having a designated spot to leave things like propane tanks would help, along with other safety measures. Earlier this month, Yellowknife City Councillors agreed to develop an encampment policy to address concerns about safety, garbage, and sanitation. It's expected to revisit the policy questions later this month. And Inuit veterans can now be buried under a symbol for their culture. The carving of a killik was unveiled at Beechwood Cemetery in Ottawa yesterday. The traditional oil lamp is meant to represent light, warmth, and continuity. Nick McCarthy speaks for Beechwood, which is home to the National Military Cemetery.
7: I think this today really marks this a reflection point in the Canadian military, right? Doing things properly and doing things with meaning and intention. And unveiling symbols like this really reflects a long journey that's been happening. And I think people forget that the military is walking that journey as well.
1: Cultural engravings on headstones have been available to First Nations and Métis veterans for years. But before this, there was no option for Inuit members of the Canadian Armed Forces. That's the CBC News for 7:30. I'm Carla Ulrich. For news from across the North anytime, check out our website at cbc.ca/north. For the latest national and international news, stay tuned for World Report at the top of the hour. I'll be back with your regional news at 8:30. 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
0: Thanks so much, Carla. Coming up in this last half hour of our show, renowned Cree cellist Chris Dirksen is being remembered as a trailblazer in the music world. I'll be joined by her friend and collaborator, Yellowknife's Lila Gilday. That's coming up, but first, here's Carla with the forecast.
1: In Fort Chipewyan and Wood Buffalo National Park, cloudy with a chance of showers and a high of 17. In Fort Smith, a mix of sun and cloud and a high of 18. Little Kay, a mix of sun and cloud and a high of 13. In Fort Resolution, Hay River, Enterprise, a mix of sun and cloud and a high of 17. In Fort Providence and Kikiza, partly cloudy and a high of 19. Fort Simpson and Jean Marie River, a mix of sun and cloud and a high of 22. In Fort Liard, Nahanni Butte and Sumba Cay, a mix of sun and cloud and a high of 23. In Yellowknife, a mix of sun and cloud and a high of 18. In Wequity, Wati, Gamete, and Bechicolt, cloudy with a chance of showers and a high of 14. In Wrigley, Norman, Wells, and Tulita, a mix of sun and cloud and a high of 22. In Fort Good Hope, a mix of sun and cloud and a high of 19. In Delaney and Colville Lake, sunny and a high of 11. In Fort McPherson and Sigachik, sunny and a high of 18. In Iqaluit, sunny and a high of 7. Inuvik, sunny and a high of 10. In Toktayaktuk, sunny and a high of plus 2. In Pawlatuk, a mix of sun and cloud and a high of plus 4. In Sax Harbor and Uluhaktuk, cloudy with a chance of flurries and a high of minus 3. In Kugluktuk, cloudy with a chance of flurries and a high of 0. And in Cambridge Bay, cloudy and a high of minus 4.
0: Thanks so much, Carla. It's just about 7:37 a.m. now here on the Trailbreaker, and it's time for a look at sports with Scott Reger. Scott, good morning.
8: Good morning, Shannon.
0: All right, let's start with basketball and an impressive night for Canada's WNBA team.
8: For sure. The Toronto Tempo beat Phoenix last night, Shannon, which is quite a feat when you consider the Mercury were in last year's WNBA final. The Tempo now have a winning record through their first five games, and at the heart of things has been their million-dollar backcourt. The first pair of guards to sign such lucrative deals under the league's new CBA, Marina Mabry and Brittany Sykes, lit it up last night. Each scored more than 30 points. Sykes says it's a sign of things to come.
9: We are both two players who probably didn't get their fair share of shine and acknowledgement throughout our careers. And then we you know, match up with Sandy and we get to have a play day on the court.
8: The Tempo really do look like they're having fun playing under coach Sandy Brindello. A 3-2 record to start their inaugural season is testament to that. Meanwhile, in the NBA playoffs, the New York Knicks were having no fun at all last night against Cleveland. In the opening game of the Eastern Final, the Knicks trailed by 22 heading into the final quarter. Then, led by Jalen Brunson, they managed the impossible. They stormed back to win. Although I guess I should say the near impossible. Heading into the fourth quarter, the data crunchers at ESPN estimated Cleveland had a 99.9% chance of winning. Quite something.
0: You know, is anything ever certain? But that sounds pretty certain.
8: That was pretty close to certain.
0: Yeah.
8: Pretty close.
0: Pretty close. All right, let's head over to the ice where the Ottawa Charge are looking to make their own comeback tonight.
8: They are. They trail Montreal in the PWHL final 2-1. Another defeat this evening and the Victoire will lift the Walter Cup at Ottawa's expense. The Charge have been in this spot before. They fell to Minnesota in last year's PWHL championship 3-1. Ottawa coach Carla McLeod says she remains confident.
10: This season has been a real treat. I'm grateful that we get to continue it because it's not every organization where it's just there's a synergy amongst the group. There's a belief amongst the group. We genuinely enjoy one another. We genuinely enjoy getting better. And that just serves to be the foundation. So to get in these moments where it's, you know, you got to push back a little bit, everyone's pulling for everyone to do well. And that's a special feeling, and it's certainly not lost on us that this group has that.
8: McLeod's positivity is palpable. No doubt she's buoyed, Shannon, by Ottawa's last game, where her team beat Montreal with less than a minute left in regulation time. By Walter Cup final standards, that was a decisive victory. Remember, last year's championship series saw every game go into overtime, just as the first two games of this year's series did. Puck drop tonight is at 5 Mountain Time.
0: All right, Scott, let's finish up on the pitch now in a case of espionage across the pond.
8: Espionage, Shannon, that has seen Southampton expelled from the championship playoff final. A staff member from the Southern English club was discovered secretly filming training sessions of their playoff opponents, Middlesbrough. He did it with a smartphone hiding behind a pine tree while wearing an Eastleigh jersey. That's a club in England's fifth division. The spy and the team he was really working for will thus be replaced in Saturday's playoff final, which is a costly development. Whoever comes out on top Saturday wins promotion to the Premiership, which is worth around $400 million. Southampton, understandably, is appealing the decision. Meanwhile, congratulations to Arsenal. They won their first Premiership title in 22 years yesterday when their rivals, Man City, failed to win their match. I've been a supporter of Man City since I was a kid, Shannon, so it was a bitter pill to swallow. But even tougher, I picked up my 9-year-old soccer-loving son from school yesterday and told him what happened, and he told me he was happy and that for all the Man City swag I've bought him over the years, he'd just prefer it be Arsenal. I'm not talking with my 9-year-old right now.
0: Wow, he really got
8: to me.
0: Oh, he knows how to push that button.
8: I honestly didn't know what to say. I went, okay. I tried to be understanding.
0: Wow.
8: Yeah, going through a lot right now.
0: A bit of a traitor, really.
8: Well, the word did come to mind. Yeah, I didn't use it on him. A little young for that, but it went through my mind.
0: All right, well, we'll keep it between us and everybody listening. Scott, thanks so much.
8: You betcha.
0: 7:42 a.m. now. 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

0: Well, that's just some of the song Round Dance off Chris Dirksen's groundbreaking album, Orchestral Powwow. The Cree cellist and composer died suddenly in a car crash over the weekend. She's being remembered as a trailblazer in both Indigenous and classical music, and also by Dene musician Lila Gilday as a dear friend. Lila joins me on the phone now. Lila, good morning.
1: Good morning.
0: I'm so sorry for the loss of your friend. What comes to mind when you hear that piece of music we just played?
1: Sorry, I'm already emotional. Chris was such an innovator, and that piece with Northern Voice represented kind of a next step in her musical journey that she took, which was this idea about orchestral powwow to bring powwow groups to the stage and to write orchestral music surrounding it. And it had never been done before. And she really sort of brought that, bringing those two elements, and not just elements, but the people into the same rooms, and creating this sort of alchemy two seemingly oppositional styles, but seamlessly blending them together. And it was just kind of it was something she just came by naturally. She just was a very curious and innovative person, and that really extended into her artistry. And I just feel lucky to have known her. And there are so many people that consider Chris a close friend and are feeling her loss deeply.
0: For people who aren't familiar with Chris's music, what made it so special?
1: I think first of all, she was very talented, and she brought, her years of really intentional study into every room that she walked into. She was also just a very, very generous and kind person. And I think she approached every project that she did with that same generosity and kindness and curiosity that was sort of her hallmark. When I say she's an innovator, I mean that she just really came to each collaboration and brought her own significant voice, but also would always lift other people up and always held space for all the other artists in the room, so that, when you came to a collaboration with Chris, you didn't come away feeling daunted or intimidated by her significant skill. You just came away feeling like, oh, we can do this. We can do anything,
0: Do you think she knew about the impact that she had on people that way?
1: I think she probably knew. She was really humble, but also really kept tabs on people and just checked it. She was a caring person, so she checked in. And so I'm sure that she understood what a significant place she had in so many people's hearts, because she also felt and cared for so many people. And then her music resonating on the larger stages that she, her sort of second half of her career as a composer, as primarily a composer for large ensembles and some that featured her as a soloist, but then also standalone pieces. I think she was starting to understand, the great symphonies of the world are, I matter to those people. And you can see it in the tributes. Every symphony that she played with has posted, a tribute to her on their pages. And I think it's just a great loss, but at least she left a significant body of work that we can listen to and experience for many years to come. And on a personal level, I'm really happy to have worked with her on several different projects, and just also enjoyed such a wonderful and a really amazing friendship.
0: Yeah, I'm wondering, what was your relationship with Chris like?
1: We met sort of back in Strathcona in Vancouver on East Side I heard her band ESL play, and I was just blown away with she always used the loop pedal even from back then, and that was kind of in the early 2000s, that was an unusual thing to hear paired with a cello. So I was immediately taken, and also, you know, just coming up together in kind of the Indigenous art scene in Vancouver, it was really vibrant. There's a lot of young artists coming up at that time. And we also happened to live in the same neighborhood. And so we connected immediately. She played on some of my records subsequently, and we formed a quartet, actually, with another couple of Indigenous women. And it didn't go anywhere, but we did write, eight songs together and spent a couple weeks at the Banff Center together. And she always invited me into classical music circles because I had studied opera, and that felt really nice to be, even though my career had taken a different trajectory, to kind of have that recognized and be included in discussions about with other Indigenous classical musicians. And we just had kind of a friendship that reached into several different groups, and I'm just in shock right now, to be honest with you. I think nobody expects a sudden and tragic end, but it just seems like it's the wrong story, that we're in the wrong story now. But I will appreciate all of the many, many, many hours and collaboration that we had together in our lifetime. And also, you know, connections to other artists, you know, through her, I was introduced to many other people's work. And I just think that there are certain people who are community connectors and who care about uplifting the community in general. And she was one of them.
0: What do you think her legacy will be?
1: Oh, I think we're, if anything is positive, it's that we'll be able to, there's a broader appreciation of her catalog now and the pieces that she wrote. And so that will be her legacy, but also it lives on in her wife and in their animals and in the many amazing projects that she participated in. One of her best friends, Lakuluk Williamson Battery, is posting about their many collaborations. Kinalik, you know, she's toured internationally with several different people, and I think that will be her legacy, that those pieces, but also her memory of just the kind of approach she took to her life and to her artistry, with that generosity and kindness and curiosity and innovation. And it's coming from two worlds and being able to honor both of them and walk her own path. She was very much an individual, and yet very much a part of many communities. And I think that example and that just, if somebody can live on because of their kindness and because of their immense talent, then that will go down in history. And I will, in my lifetime, continue to lift up her name.
0: We're going to end our conversation here today, Lila, with a song that the two of you collaborated on. It's called Both Eyes. Can you set it up for us?
1: Yeah, this is from my record, Calling All Warriors. And I was living in Vancouver at that time, and I really wanted Chris to play on some pieces on my record. And I brought these to her, and this song really stood out for her. So, it's just about being in the moment and recognizing, being aware of your relationship with another person.
0: Lila, thank you so much for telling us about your friend.
1: Merci, Cho.
0: Merci. That was Yellowknife's Lila Gilday. She was remembering her friend, Chris Dirksen. Here they are both with the song, Both Eyes Open.

Well, that was Lila Gilday with Chris Dirksen on cello and Both Eyes Open. We've been talking today about people's favorite acts from Folk on the Rocks over the years. And Chris did come to Folk to play back in 2018. We're at about 4 minutes before the end of our show, so we're going to play one last Chris Dirksen song here for you. Chris sadly and tragically killed in a car crash over the weekend. This is Chris Dirksen and Beautiful Nightmare.

Well, this is Chris Dirksen with Beautiful Nightmare. This is going to take us right up to the end of our show for today. I'm Shannon Scott. Thanks so much for listening. We'll talk again tomorrow.

0: This is World Report. Good morning, I'm Helen Mann. Prime Minister Mark Carney will need to strike a delicate balance between two clashing Western premiers today. Carney is set to meet with BC Premier David Eby later. Eby is criticizing Ottawa for signing a special deal with Alberta, which he says is aimed at quelling the province's separatist movement. The CBC's Katie DeRosa reports.
1: The message to the Prime Minister is simple. This country cannot work

0: Is China positioning itself as the world's top power broker?
1: It seems to be. This joint statement referred to treacherous military strikes against other countries, a pretty obvious reference to the U.S. attacks on Iran, saying they violate the principles of the U.N. Charter. Again, this is more positioning that China and Russia care more about international law and stability than the United States. Still, it is a difficult balancing act for China. Its economy is underperforming. It needs big global export markets like American ones. So he has to be careful, President Xi, not to give Vladimir Putin too much and to trigger another trade fight with Donald Trump.
0: Chris, thanks very much.
1: Thank you.
0: CBC's Chris Brown in London. U.S. President Donald Trump has scored another victory against Republicans who defy him. Congressman Thomas Massie of Kentucky lost his primary race to Trump's hand-picked challenger, Ed Gallrine. Massie's been an outspoken critic of the war on Iran. He voted against Trump's big, beautiful tax bill, and he pushed for the release of the Epstein files. During last night's concession speech, Massie said he took a stand on principle, not politics.
2: If you're not tired of politics, if you're not jaded, if you're not cynical, and so many people are, you know, the people that, you know, want somebody that'll go along to get along, I've never heard of that strategy, but that seems to be what the voters want. That's what's been promised to them.
0: Last Saturday, another Trump-endorsed candidate defeated the incumbent Bill Cassidy in Louisiana. Cassidy was a two-term Republican senator who voted to impeach Trump in 2021. U.S. Immigration and Customs Enforcement is holding about 60,000 people in detention centers, the vast majority without criminal convictions. Lawyers for the detained say ICE incarceration is used as a tool to bully people into leaving the country. The CBC's Jonathan Monpetit recently went to Texas to meet the people affected.
3: Outside the ICE field office in San Antonio, Texas, dozens sit waiting to find out if they'll end up in detention. ICE is still arresting around 900 people each day, many at field offices like this one, where unauthorized immigrants have to check in regularly. Lawyer Amanda Aguilar does pro bono work for immigrants. She sees what happens when families get arrested inside the ICE office.
4: On a lot of days, they'll be like, make the choice. Is it going to be you, Mom, or you, Dad? Like, we're going to detain one or the other.
3: There are currently 60,000 people being held in immigration detention centers across the country, 50% more than in 2024. And unlike in the past, the vast majority don't have a criminal conviction. Yonkel Lima is a Cuban immigrant who spent 10 months in a detention center in Pearsall, Texas, where he slept on a bunk bed in a room with 64 other people.
5: Bueno, las condiciones ahí...
3: The conditions were really bad, he says. He says he was served rotting food and said the guards were often racist. He says he still has memories of that ugly place. In the last year, there has been a huge increase in the number of ICE detainees who give up their immigration claims and just leave the country instead. That may be the point. ICE says detention is a choice. Jonathan Mopitzi, CBC News, San Antonio, Texas.
0: That is the latest national and international news from World Report. For news anytime, go to cbcnews.ca. I'm Helen Mann. 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
6: Good morning. It's 8:10. I'm Carla Ulrich in Yellowknife with your weather forecast. In Fort Chippewa and Wood Buffalo National Park, you're looking at cloudy with a chance of showers and a high of 17. In Fort Smith, a mix of sun and cloud and a high of 18. Lutzel Cay, a mix of sun and cloud with a chance of showers and a high of 13. Fort Resolution, a mix of sun and cloud with a chance of showers and a high of 16. In Hay River and Enterprise, a mix of sun and cloud with a chance of showers and a high of 17. In Fort Providence and Kakiza, partly cloudy with a chance of showers and a high of 19. And in Fort Simpson and Jean Marie River, a mix of sun and cloud with a chance of showers and a high of 22. In Fort Liard, Nahanni Butte and Samba Cay, a mix of sun and cloud and a high of 23. In Yellowknife, a mix of sun and cloud and a high of 18. Wequity, Wati, Gamete, and Bechecal, cloudy with a chance of showers and a high of 14. In Wrigley, a mix of sun and cloud with a chance of showers and a high of 22. In Norman, Wells, and Toledo, a mix of sun and cloud with a chance of showers and a high of 21. In Fort Good Hope, a mix of sun and cloud with a chance of showers, risk of a thunderstorm and a high of 19. In Delaney, sunny and a high of 11. Colville Lake, sunny and a high of 10. Fort McPherson and Sigachik, sunny and a high of 18. In Iqaluit, sunny and a high of 7. In Inuvik, sunny and a high of 10. Tuktoyaktuk, sunny and a high of plus 2. In Pawlatuck, mix of sun and cloud and a high of plus 4. In Sax Harbor, cloudy with a chance of flurries and a high of minus 3. In Uluhaktuk, cloudy and a high of minus 2. In Kugluktuk, cloudy with a chance of flurries and a high of 0. And in Cambridge Bay, cloudy and a high of minus 4. News in the Indigenous languages is coming up next.
7: Northwest Territories. I could do account and to Northwest Territories could do in account and hit it a yahinly co a you account and goods at it in the e koshokot ota ahati. I paid two hornole by guy Chloe Dixon hit it he. Hit it Toronto hit the July go here, e good that. I kokada ako a gutta kit I go here kunitri ay I can't ayin la lont I kokani kako kino hitri ay he cancer can't do in la cancer kakungi then a lila can't yayin la kitty I pa mo heather brasa hitti I hitri I kai gutta nitri kitwe halakata. I can't click a shop, go at it, do it, eating at the Barasa Coca go deku, hit the Chloe, ready to go in a calla at the count and name. I are a unit, the Alla Nagont ahati. Hit it, in it, la can't that I saw it, in it, at the head and say, I could eat like with the government or unit. Ta ala ke at account and go kadai ke go tsu a go wats eating hadi. I men ke kant e du sri I ni tla da account and da yun du sri ko kini shon da kwa gudi I ga hadi. Chloe he de di I he. Ka for hindu kids ra yin ti hadi. Ontario gutte. A good e gutte wat I a yin ta gu I betra u kadai go wa a yin ta hadi. Can the clue to Northwest Territories? I ayahinly con could agara got in a cacont any e good that in that day to a good there. Ayahinly con got a kit in that to the Nagarako Kieti Lahati. Ontario government ekid in at the Nagarako Kieti Hati e Barasa Gokako deku. E henny dear Northwest Territories, their government e white and Sarakuti Kakoshokot Oda Ahati. I Toronto good day in a three between Chloe. I ready to go in Kehala at the going into cut the right did I have Kehala Yotago on Hati. I good day kit in the water, can I will be count and I go kakahure tangating in team. A good goze were hit the sumpa con I then kye chinch account and create ten day gatande kwa kun kahon le kukena go da ko ka kont ani ye gatha chinch ani no palakant a dai ya kinte kanta kulu I kon 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Just some pacun y quack of a day we can e go a diri a menicar. You know, ye change a nopal racky fin de ye contracot honey. Ye are unit a catania coot in kitty. E cacqua a acant a gunny. Cook a la cat a goo e cacon ya coot a goo. Go a la cant at thy go and coo in a count and thy go. I had a hunter sabello where he took a uni coco to the gong kitty. A good hint to call the devil kitty three to hoka count and their territorial government he do lani water with Guhi Hahone, Luda devil kitty. He do Marlene Grooms a cacota.
8: Must see Letha. Good to bit another honey no bug. I used to see you better see to bit in up on his own on it. Good don't really lie. Ah, neither ye but yours on any the see ye for good hope of your cousins at in see ye then yet two three. Horny lilat e nature since in a sahnink a yards and ye at Uden it's a de how three medical hill hot de henny a yet don't three by ya key see ye three hunts a cause a ye by ye then ye. Yaz is father, but I see Cleo Dixon Hull. You see, ye doing ye unigayets in July's in ye Toronto, ye cousins and Tata Yalins in Anni ye three Tata, your DC event a ye three cancer ye deny ye were honest in a ye drugao ye a ye three net you ye three Tata ye bits in hits at the bar Heather. Brasa ye dinya two three horny lane ye three that oo ye three say ya say ye that oo ye bets it de ho tant a ye tin you ye that oo ye three that ta bets you ye hut esi horny leto henny ye three that oo 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henny a ye say yas tlio ye three Tata bets in see ye three, couldn't do ye three, a ye three, ye bets it de ha henny ye, a yet don't retrieve who ye were, Ontario cousins another see ye de need at night, they see ye a ye three, where Toronto ye Ontario government a ye up on a near ye three, at Uze he do see ye John de Sinson, at something a yards in a ye but at Aina knew ye say, and a yet don't re papa horny le see ye. Yetin yet two three chantes in sinetsa nake yards and government a yetin it's in ye tennis one li hini a yet don't three clio ye way tronto ye cousins and ye chemotherapy a ye bond a ye health a ye ranset die cousins and ye bond in yet two three.
7: kuyet another ha henny ye three honal can ha hippil ha ye hat uts in a yet don't three pan ya kilo. 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Horny Lane, ye were Prince of Wales Northern Heritage Center, ye but yet as another see you near Rayak is it's it a ball, but going on deck on lehene ye, Nisil Ressart and Unene ye three, Horny Lane, ye hut a sea ye three, then a honal canoe ye hut oos and then it's a tea, then is one lee henny a ye three that oy in topolia nuts at this a ye three. 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Territories din yet two three Mackenzie River ye yards in a ye three a yung kane hook your henny Arctic Red Rivers in a ye three. Three can see it a point separation of your cousins are giant Liu yet don't three Mackenzie Delta your cousins and need a year Jalo yet a Peel River yeah young can got in a knockhead a henny a ye three sock a gandal no kind liquid three it's ye yet in on a kuta jay three can a ye three on see ye can santo in lits in any yet don't three pan ya kilo kuta hint ain't and honey sets and don't hate quit don't jump it as in on all cassi no bug a yes kid a kilquan Alberta do a deslu nuts and on top of charts and sour it do it and a dena kettles and ludic is in it do a deslu cons and no deni no cons and it do a deslu cons and jump all the chits and it do a dig saddles and hut or shits and it do a dig it deans and quit don't jim hope this not in your channel halt it da.
9: Master Marlene. Dividia Cutter in the Tatagodio Codilon Day. The condition the cow key, I didn't get a Sunday the chosen Jitari, what you then to the condition, the condition, the condition, the condition, the condition, the condition, the condition, the 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That the Peel River should be for McPherson was a college. Peel River is the choke, it's any college. She has a college on the air condition on a hutigity. Good Sunday, April 18th, Telakaj, Gwag and Telakaj is a genre de terre, the genre de Jolie, a condicity was a upper Peel River of the Yukon could don't go to the size. You die, Peel River game is usually a college. Is usually a condigate is a cut, trash with a solid natural condigate is it Prince of Wales Heritage Center is yes, I Prince of Wales Heritage Center could only limbok on limits and condi. I think that the high tiny propane condios on the limbology could.
6: Good morning, it's 8:30. I'm Carla Ulrich with the CBC Regional News. A Fort Good Hope mother says better communication is needed for families navigating the medical system outside the territory. As Yumna Iftikhar reports, their experience in Ontario added a burden to an already stressful time.
10: I like it here as well, but nothing beats home.
11: 12-year-old Chloe Dixon has been in Ontario since last July. Chloe was diagnosed with a rare form of cancer while on vacation there. Her mother, Heather Barassa, says navigating medical treatments while coming to terms with her daughter's diagnosis has been draining. Barassa says she struggled to figure out which program and which jurisdiction covered each part of Chloe's treatment.
12: If we weren't already professionally well-versed in calling people and dealing with forms and making writing letters, I don't know how this would have gone. I don't know how this would have gone for our child and her cancer treatments.
11: When Chloe was diagnosed, she needed treatment right away. So they stayed in Ontario, where she received chemotherapy and surgery. But because Chloe wasn't referred by a health professional in the NWT, Barassa says the territorial government wouldn't fund their stay through medical travel. Ontario did end up paying for those costs. But Barassa says the family needed more support from the NWT government. Chloe will start maintenance chemo soon in Toronto, but she's also hoping to start swimming lessons. Yumna Thakar, CBC News, Yellowknife.
6: The federal government wants more of Canada's defense spending to stay in the country. Speaking to the NWT Chamber of Commerce last night, Minister of Industry Melanie Joly said she wants to see the North get its fair share. And Northern leaders are pushing to make sure the NWT benefits too. Sawtooth MLA Daniel McNeely said he's a strong supporter of the Mackenzie Valley Highway.
13: When I look at the Sawtooth region, we're small in capacity in a variety of ways, including workforce, population. We, the Sawtooth, recognize that we don't have the capacity to build a whole highway. So admitting to that, now let's negotiate a portion that we can deliver successfully within budget.
6: In preparation for the upcoming infrastructure developments, the Sawtooth region is focusing on workforce training to enhance its local capacity. In the Yukon, the president of Yukon's Medical Association says there's more work to do on cancer prevention. Though cancer rates in the territory are close to the national average, smoking rates are double, driving up cancer risks. High alcohol consumption rates are also concerning, says Dr. Derek Bryant. The Yukon has the second highest volume of alcohol sales per person in Canada. That substance alone is linked to increased risk for 7 types of cancer. Dr. Bryant says these factors could lead to an increase in diagnosis in the territory's aging population.
14: The majority, the vast majority of cancer diagnoses are in people who are over 40. If we are in a situation where we have we're expecting an aging population, then we are likely going to see increase in the incidence of cancer diagnoses.
6: He says more and more of his patients are asking for cancer screenings. Breast, colorectal, prostate, and lung cancers make up half of all territorial diagnoses. A gold mine in Western Nunavut is being revived, bringing optimism to Inuit. The Hope Bay project is expected to eventually produce more than 400,000 ounces of gold annually. Production could begin as early as 2030. On Tuesday, the company held a press conference at the site to make a number of announcements with the federal and territorial leaders. Juanita Taylor reports.
15: The Hope Bay project is expected to increase Canadian exports by over $2.5 billion annually to support up to 2,000 jobs.
16: Amar Aljundi is president and CEO of Agnico Eagle Mines Limited. At Tuesday's press conference, he shared the exploration potential at Hope Bay
15: to generate over $250 million in annual taxes and royalties to federal, territorial governments and Inuit organizations.
16: The mine was closed in 2021 as the company began an exploration phase. Based on the results, Agnico Eagle has approved the expenditure of $3.3 billion for the redevelopment, including the addition of a power plant, reconstruction of the processing facility, and about 33 kilometers of underground development. According to the federal government, the mine near Cambridge Bay is expected to generate over $1.5 billion per year in GDP for the region. Juanita Taylor, CBC News, Rankin Inlet, Nunavut.
6: 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Now a look at current weather conditions across the region. In Fort Chipewyan, mostly cloudy and plus 10. Fort Smith, partly cloudy and plus 12. Lützel Cay, partly cloudy and 9. Fort Resolution, plus 9. Hay River, mostly cloudy and plus 8. In Fort Simpson, mostly cloudy and plus 10. In Fort Providence, it's plus 11. Fort Liard, plus 9. Yellowknife, mostly cloudy and plus 11. Gamatee, mostly cloudy and plus 5. In Wequity, cloudy and plus 5. In Wrigley, it's 7. Tooleta, plus 6. In Norman Wells, mainly sunny and plus 6. Delaney, partly cloudy and plus 1. Fort Good Hope, mainly sunny and plus 6. In Inuvik, mostly cloudy and plus 3. In Fort McPherson, partly cloudy and plus 3. And in Iqaluit, plus 1 and partly cloudy. Tuktoyaktuk, mostly cloudy and minus 3. Pawlatuck, mostly cloudy and minus 4. In Sax Harbor, cloudy and minus 8. Uluhaktuk, minus 6. Kugluktuk, mostly cloudy and minus 2. And Cambridge Bay, mostly cloudy and minus 9. The current is coming up next, followed by Q at 10 o'clock. Our next regional program is North Wind at noon. Between 1 and 4, our Indigenous language broadcasters bring you programming from their communities. And then at 4 o'clock, it's Trails End. I'm Carla Ulrich. 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

0: the situation is deeply, deeply concerning. I've just come back to Kinshasa from Ituri province, the epicenter of the outbreak, and it's clear that we are just seeing the tip of the iceberg, and we need to get this under control.
1: Ebola is one of those viruses whose name alone can cause alarm. The World Health Organization has declared the Ebola outbreak currently unfolding in the Democratic Republic of Congo and Uganda a public health emergency of international concern. There is no vaccine for the specific strain, and officials worry about cases spreading in a country racked by war. In 30 minutes, the scramble to get ahead of the crisis and concerns around whether cuts to global public health allowed this virus to spread for weeks before the first deaths were reported. Also this morning,
2: there's just no denying young men are struggling, but the notion somehow that women's ascent has had anything to do with the struggles of young men is just not true.
1: For years, the author and podcaster Scott Galloway has been warning about a crisis of boys and young men. Now, research from Quebec seems to back him up. Data in that province shows that boys are falling behind academically, a story familiar right across this country. Last week, we spoke about how the school system needs to be reformed to reflect that boys and girls learn differently. We got a lot of mail from you about those conversations. And so, in an hour, your thoughts on whether the education system is failing boys, and we will revisit my latest conversation with Scott Galloway about the cost of that crisis and how to address it. But we begin with the bills piling up, collection agencies on the line, and a rising number of Canadians saying they can't make those payments anymore. Good morning, I'm Matt Galloway, and this is The Current. We know that times are tough for a lot of Canadians right now. In the first 3 months of this year, more than 37,000 people filed for insolvency in Canada. That's the highest number of consumer insolvencies since the financial crisis in 2009. These are people who know they can't pay back their debts. And we'll talk about what's behind these numbers and how Canadians can get help in just a moment. But first, we're joined by somebody who knows that situation personally. Sean Picard works full-time in retail in Toronto. 2 years ago, he had to get help with his finances, and he's here with me in our Toronto studio to tell that story. Sean, good morning.
3: Morning. Thanks for having me.
1: Thanks for being here, and thanks for agreeing to talk about this. I'm going to ask you questions about money, and we're told we're never supposed to ask people about money. So you're willing to speak about this openly, I think, which is really important.
3: I'm willing to share. I think it's important, yeah.
1: When did things start to go sideways with your finances?
3: I'd probably say probably over 15 years ago, to be honest. You know, I started out very young as a student with our first Visa card and, you know, start making some real money. My Visa limit starts going up and up and up, and I realize, oh, and I come to a point where I can't actually pay this back and make a dent. I'm just paying interest at this point. And at that point, I was like, oh, this is a little bit scary. How can I get out of this financial hole? That was about 15 years ago, but didn't really know where to go or who to talk to. It wasn't really talked about.
1: That was 15 years ago. And I said 2 years ago, you had to get help with your finances.
3: So I was just floating. I was basically just throwing money at interest where it wasn't going down. I was avoiding calls from creditors, avoiding calls from the bank, trying to just make the problem go away without it actually resolving itself.
1: Can I ask you some questions about numbers?
3: Yes.
1: Part of this is about what you're bringing in versus what's going out.
3: Yeah.
1: So how much money, if you don't mind me asking, were you making in and around that time?
3: I was probably making around $50K a year.
1: But $50,000
3: a
1: year.
3: Yeah.
1: And then how much debt were you carrying?
3: I was carrying probably about $25,000,
1: $30,000. On a credit card or credit cards?
3: On a credit card. One credit card.
1: $25,000 to $30,000.
3: Yeah.
1: And so what would that mean in terms of how you were able to strike a balance or not? I mean, what were you sacrificing to be able to pay or at least service that debt?
3: At some points, I wasn't servicing the debt. I was basically ignoring it. I ignored it for years, honestly, where I would just let the calls come through, not answer them. But at certain points, I was not being able to go out all the time, enjoy activities with my friends. I wasn't able to like eat as properly as I would want to. So yeah, I mean, it was a juggling act. I was able to survive, but it was difficult, yeah.
1: What was it like having that giant cloud of debt sort of hanging over your head all the time?
3: I mean, mental well-being was not great. You always have that concern in the back of your head of who is going to be calling, what letters am I getting in the mail? So it gets a little daunting trying to push that to one side in order to, I don't know, make it day to day.
1: And the calls were coming in on your phone.
3: Yes.
1: What was that like?
3: It was tough. It was really interesting trying to have to explain why I can't pay my Visa card, why I can't pay the interest down and make up the payments, and trying to come up with excuses.
1: Do you have a sense, I want to get to how you kind of got out of that hole, mm-hmm. but do you have a sense as to why that was happening? You said that you were young, you got a credit card, and then the limit started to go up.
3: Yeah.
1: How do you understand how you ended up in that kind of situation?
3: That's a good question. Lack of discipline, I guess, you know, I mean.
1: And it's not a judgment question. It's just a curious question.
3: Honestly, I would say lack of discipline. In my spare time, I'm a musician. I like to go out. I like to enjoy life, right? Mm. And I didn't really think of the consequences of that. So, you know, trying to live a lifestyle that I couldn't financially keep up with the paychecks that I was getting in at that time.
1: When did you realize that you needed to get help? At what point, was there a moment when the kind of light bulb went on? Or?
3: I mean, yeah, probably a couple of years after I've moved to Toronto. So I've been here for about 12 years now, probably 4 years in. I was like, this probably isn't sustainable living in the most expensive city in Canada, or one of. So that was kind of a light bulb moment. But it was, again, trying to figure out where to go or who to talk to. And there's a lot of information that you don't know if you can trust or not. And when you go down like rabbit holes on the internet, you see some things that may seem too good to be true, or some things that just don't seem right. So I spent a lot of time looking at that information and not really doing anything with it, because none of my circle had gone through what I was experiencing, or at least weren't sharing what they were going through.
1: The not sharing thing is key. You're talking about this now, but was there a point at which there was shame or embarrassment about the situation that you found yourself in?
3: A little bit, but I mean, everyone has financial issues, no matter like how well off you are. Mm-hmm. I wouldn't say shame. I think it was more shameful that I didn't seek help as quickly as I should have or wanted to, because when I did eventually reach out and get help, it was one of like the easiest, breeziest things that I've ever done. Wow. And I was regretful that I hadn't started it sooner.
1: Who did you reach out to? Because in the city of Toronto, you can see on the back of buses and the subway, there are advertisements for people who, are you drowning in debt? Are you in, and they'll promise to get you out.
3: Yes.
1: So who did you turn to?
3: So I turned to Scott over here in the studio with me.
1: Scott Terrio, who we're going to talk to in just a moment.
3: Exactly.
1: And what does Scott do?
3: As a insolvency trustee, is that? Mm-hmm. Is that
1: licensed insolvency trustee?
3: Yes. Yeah, see, I remember some of the terms. But yeah, I was doing a lot of research. And like you said, on the buses, on the billboards, on the back of cars, you see all this information on websites and you really don't know who to trust. So I did my due diligence and did a lot of research and finally came across your organization that you work for and read Google reviews and whatnot and finally just made the leap of faith and filled out the online form and got contacted the next day. And then from there on, it just felt like a very seamless way to talk about my situation.
1: And so for somebody who hasn't gone through that, what is the process like? What happens when you contact an insolvency trustee and you have $25,000, $30,000 in debt? What goes on?
3: So they're going to get back to you. They're going to talk to you about your situation, what kind of debts you may hold. So for me, it was credit card debt mainly, but there was also some CRA debt as well. They'll go over what your income is, your rent situation, any sort of other expenses that you have. You'll lay out your debt and they'll come up with solutions to guide you through how you can get out of this debt.
1: And so what were the options that were presented to you?
3: So there was a consumer proposal, which is what I ended up going through.
1: And what is that?
3: Coming to an agreement with my bank, mm-hmm. my debtors, where I was able to pay back that debt over a fixed period of time and where my interest would stop.
1: And so they stop the interest and then you create a plan to pay off the principal.
3: Yes. Yeah, so basically the way that we worked it out was going to be a 5-year plan and I could break down the payments in whatever way works best for me. So I was paying weekly. So I pay every time I get a paycheck, it immediately goes out of my bank account. So I don't even see it, don't have to think about it. It goes directly to the magic place where my debt goes down.
1: And that was a couple of years ago.
3: That was about almost 2 years ago now.
1: And so what's your financial situation like now, if you don't mind me asking?
3: You know, it's getting better. I mean, I'm still struggling in a big city, but I've come to terms with ways that I need to better prepare myself to get by day by day. I make my lunches, you know, I'm not going out for dinner every
1: day. So you've changed your lifestyle so that that kind of debt doesn't accumulate again.
3: Exactly. And putting that money into more productive things. So creating a savings account of kind of a backup plan for me. So if anything were to happen, I would at least have something to fall back on. Mm. Whereas before, if something were to happen, I would have absolutely no safety net.
1: What is it like to have that cloud kind of not hanging over your head and not worrying, as you said, who's going to send you something in the mail or who's going to call you on the phone?
3: I mean, yeah, my mental well-being is definitely a lot better. I mean, I'm not scared to pick up the phone when someone's calling me. It's one of my loved ones, one of my friends. Yeah.
1: You know, there's a lot of people who will find themselves in this situation and would not be brave and bold enough to come on the radio and talk about it to mm-hmm. a bunch of strangers, but also just to talk about it even to their friends or family. Mm-hmm. Life is expensive these yes. days. And as I said, we have this huge number of Canadians, with 37,000 people in the first 3 months of this year who filed for insolvency. What advice would you give somebody who's going through what you are in the midst of?
3: I think be brave enough to take the first step to reach out to someone that is in that industry that is there to help you to get out of that debt. Because if I was listening to the radio and someone was talking to me right now, I would have done it a long time ago. I wouldn't have thought about it for so many years. Mm-hmm. Like I said, like I was thinking about it for almost 10 years and I've only done it 2 years ago. If I had done it back then, I would be far out of debt. I'd have a savings and I'd probably be, I don't know, on my way to buying a condo. Who knows? Maybe not quite.
1: I'm really glad that you would be willing to talk about this. It's an important story and hearing from somebody who is in the midst of it is really key. Good luck and thank you very much.
3: Thank you for having me.
1: Sean Picard is working on getting rid of his debt. He was with me in our Toronto studio. Joined now by a couple of people to talk about why more Canadians are finding themselves in Sean's shoes and what they can do about it. He mentioned Scott Terrio. Scott Terrio advised Sean on his debt issues. He's manager of consumer insolvency at Hoyes Mikkelsen Associates, a licensed insolvency trustee firm. He's also with us in our Toronto studio. And Stacey Janczak-Olecki is the CEO of Money Mentors. It's an Alberta nonprofit credit counseling agency. And she is also a certified educator in personal finance, certified financial counselor as well. And she is in Edmonton. Good morning to you both.
4: Good morning, Matt.
5: Good morning.
1: Scott, how typical is a story like Sean's?
4: Very. I speak to 7, 8, 9, 10 people a day with the kind of things that Sean has presented.
1: And, 7, 8, 9, 10 people a day?
4: These days, yeah. It wasn't that much before. It has increased substantially. As you said, life's expensive. And it's so expensive that this is turning the crank for a lot of people. The tipping point is hitting people where before it really wasn't.
1: And so when they call you, what's the first thing that you say to them?
4: You got any debt?
1: Tell me about,
4: we just talk. None of it's nefarious. Nobody's gone out and got $50,000 in credit card debt on purpose. It's usually, like Sean said, it's a slow burn. And, you know, sometimes they get you when you're 18 and your first credit card and you don't know anything about money or life and you're having a great time with your friends. That's cool. But ultimately, you know, life sort of catches up to you. And if you're underemployed or not making money that's sufficient enough to pay $2,500 in rent in Toronto, for example, mm-hmm. or actually anywhere, really.
1: Just about anywhere in
4: this country. I was just going to say, this is a cross-country issue. And it's catching up to people because life is very expensive.
1: Who is coming to you for help?
4: Well, so for a decade, it was renters. Almost exclusively. Now it's homeowners. And that's the big story here in my mind. This is catching up to homeowners now in a big way. And
1: is that because mortgage rates are changing or the housing market is changing in terms of what they bought and now what it's worth?
4: Yes. So some of it is people who bought in the last few years typically bought at a very high LTV, right? A loan-to-value ratio, mortgage to value ratio. And if it's upwards of 80% and the housing market just went down 20, guess what? Your equity's gone. So what kept homeowners from calling us for a decade was free money. Zero interest rate policy. After 2010, we crushed interest rates in an emergency. Our emergency rates stayed for a decade, and the housing boom ensued. And so therefore, you know, we end up with rents that driven up, mortgage payments certainly driven up. But now the homeowners are, they've got fewer release valves now because the equity's dropped, and also the banks are tightening generally. So the homeowners who were essentially immune from having to call us before are back at the table here. That's, to me, the shocking part is that people making good money are in these situations.
1: Stacey, you've been working in this world since, what, 2008 or so?
5: That's correct, yeah.
1: What is your sense as to why more Canadians are finding themselves behind the financial eight ball these days?
5: Well, I think what Scott was saying was bang on, but I also think, you know, we've been frogs boiling to death in the water for a while, right? Our housing costs have been rising. We've got high housing costs. You know, and cost of living has gone up. Inflation was out of control. And even though it's come down significantly, it's still going up. So I always joke, like, when I go grocery shopping, a bag of apples is $9 to $11. It doesn't come with caramel or a foot rub. So, you know, that's expensive. And now, you know, we've got the Iran war. And so here we are at the gas pump paying exorbitant amounts. Throw in tariffs and higher unemployment in certain provinces. And now we've got what we've got, right, where people are really struggling. And I always say, you know what, debt doesn't discriminate. You know, we all do, but debt sure doesn't. It will come for anybody, you know, who's not paying attention.
1: When does, in your experience, when is it that somebody realizes that they need to come to an organization like yours for some help?
5: There's space between, as Sean had mentioned, knowing you need help and going and actually making that call. We always say, you know, calling us is one of the hardest calls to make, right? Because you finally admit that here you are and you've got some troubles. And, you know, money's not about money. This is not always, it becomes a money problem once, you know, folks get to Scott or myself, but it's a relationship problem with your own money, right? And we don't teach people. Sean mentioned, you know, this lack of discipline, like he took full ownership of it. And that's great that he takes full accountability, but it's not just him. Those credit limits were increased without permission back then. And so it's pretty hard to say no to, you know, what we perceived as free money, because no one teaches us how to deal with this.
1: The other part of this is that stress and that shame that we were hearing about. If you're worried about who's calling on the phone or what's going to come into the mailbox, Stacey, what have you heard from people about what that does to people?
5: Matt, we get people calling every month who are suicidal, right, over their money. I did a suicide intervention with a gentleman who had $5,000 of debt because, again, it's not money. It's not about the money. It's your relationship and perception of it, right? And so we are getting people calling in that are at the end of the rope in their relationship because they've been fighting with their person about money, you know, the mental health, the sleep, you know, problems. So it just impacts everybody, you know, who's got debt all over, you know, physically, mentally, emotionally, relationally. And of course, how are you supposed to be productive at work the next day?
1: Scott, we heard a little bit from Sean in terms of the options that you were able to offer him. When somebody calls and says, I need help, what can you give them?
4: Well, so we walk people through everything possible. What I mean by that is, I mean, we offer personal bankruptcies and consumer proposals because those are the provisions under the Bankruptcy Act. But that's not all. I think something like 4 out of 10 people who call us never end up filing anything. That's very normal because we don't want people to do something that isn't the optimum thing they can do for their situation, and everybody's different. Obviously, bankruptcy, I think the general public has a common knowledge of what bankruptcy is, but a proposal is a provision that provides people like Sean a way out where you're going from having no plan to having a plan. And the earlier you call, the better, because you have more options if you call me now than you do in 12 or 24 months, period.
1: Stacey, your organization is a nonprofit. What are you able to offer people when they are facing insolvency, when they need your help?
5: Yeah, you know, my experience has been is that when we, you know, consumers come to see us, you know, we want to certainly listen, hear what's going on. And then the numbers will dictate what options are available, right? Whether that's an insolvency. And if it's insolvency, then what we want to do is introduce them to insolvency trustees, you know, that are, you know, trustworthy and good people in their community. And then they can choose to make that call. There are other options prior to insolvency. We operate Part X called the Orderly Payment of Debt Program in Alberta. It's not insolvency. So it's putting together all your debts at 5%, and then you can get out of debt in a, you know, reasonable amount of time. There is also nonprofit credit counseling that offers the debt management program. And that's before the whole DIY options, right? Budgeting, you know, going through your expenses and seeing what you can cut, refinancing or conventional financing. And sometimes it's just having a fireside chat with your creditors, you know, to ask for lower interest or ask for a break.
1: Can I ask you about the budgeting piece? Because I imagine there are people who are listening who are saying, you put yourself in this position that you didn't budget, you weren't paying attention, you thought the credit card was free money. And they might say, you know, of a previous generation or in their own experience that they were better at managing money. What would you say to people like that who are listening, Stacey?
5: I wouldn't agree with them. You know what? I think humans are humans. And I think that had my grandparents had the same access to information and social media and credit and buy now, pay later and blah, blah, blah, we probably would have seen them too as clients.
1: What did you say, Scott? You have 8, 9, 10 people who call you every day?
4: Yeah.
1: You think that number is going to keep going up?
4: Yeah. Oh, for sure. It's not like it was at all 2 years ago, even a year ago. We've got people faced with mortgage renewals, which is the biggest wave, 26, 27. The ones who bought at the super low rates 5 years ago, they're facing $600, $1,000 a month more in their mortgage payments. How do you do that? COVID lag. I mean, people are still suffering from COVID. I meet with people every day who lost their job in COVID and still haven't recovered. All of these things didn't exist when there was a spike the last time. Mm. So I think we're in for a ride here, is my opinion.
1: Sounds like a rough ride. It's good to have you both here to talk about this. Thank you very much.
4: Thank you very much, Matt.
5: Thank you.
1: Scott Terrio is manager of consumer insolvency at Hoyes Mikalos and Associates. He was with me in our Toronto studio. Stacey Janchuk Alexi is the CEO of Money Mentors. It's an Alberta nonprofit credit counseling agency. She was in Edmonton. As we mentioned, 37,000 Canadians filed for insolvency in the first 3 months of this year. There is a shame and a stigma that still surrounds this, and yet it is a very common thing that we are going through as Canadians, and we would love to hear your stories about this. Do you know somebody in this situation? Have you yourself had to get help with your finances? And what turned things around for you? You can let us know. This is in many ways one of the stories of our times. You can let us know via email. The email address is thecurrent@cbc.ca. Your CBC News is next. One of the things you're hearing about in the news is an Ebola outbreak in the Democratic Republic of Congo and Uganda. We'll talk in 6 minutes about that outbreak, why it's so difficult to contain, and what's being done to do that. That's coming up in 6 minutes. I'm Matt Galloway, and this is The Current. Stay with us.
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6: 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The CBC News is next. Coming up in an hour, it's Q.
9: Jasmeet Raina went from YouTuber to an award-winning TV show creator for his series Late Bloomer. He'll tell you how he went from YouTube star to creating art in the very different world of television and how his feeling of imposter syndrome has evolved since season one.
10: From CBC News, The World This Hour, I'm Mike Miles. BC Premier David Eby is set to meet with Prime Minister Mark Carney in Vancouver today. Eby criticizing Ottawa for making a special deal with Alberta, which he says is aimed at quelling separatist sentiment. Katie DeRosa reports.
11: The message to the Prime Minister is simple. This country cannot work if separatist premiers, others get all of the attention of the federal government.
12: Premier David Eby says when he meets with the Prime Minister in Vancouver today, he'll ask why other provinces like BC were shut out of last week's deal for a lower industrial carbon price. The agreement inked between Alberta and Ottawa on Friday has left Alberta Premier Danielle Smith confident it will pave the way for another oil pipeline to BC's coast.
13: We have a leader of this province that's sitting at the kids' table while the grown-ups make decisions.
12: Trevor Helford, interim leader of the official opposition, says BC is on the sidelines, but that's Eby's fault.
13: Support this project and stop impeding it.
12: The premier dodged questions about whether he would support a pipeline that runs south. The premier says he will make a case to

0: Coming to see. In addition to Donald Trump visiting, we've also seen Keir Starmer of the UK and Mark Carney of Canada going. Russia here is very much the weaker partner. Indeed, without China's electronics, without its components that Russia needs to build drones and missiles, and without China buying all of its energy, Russia really would be in very dire straits. It is a difficult balancing act for China. Its economy is underperforming. It needs big global export markets like American ones. So he has to be careful, President Xi, not to give Vladimir Putin too much and to trigger another trade fight with Donald Trump. Chris Brown, CBC News, London.
1: For the first time since Russia's full-scale invasion of Ukraine, there's been a major alert in a NATO capital, with a drone detected near Lithuania's border near Belarus. NATO jets were scrambled, and residents of Vilnius were told to take shelter. Yesterday, a NATO fighter jet shot down a drone over Estonia, but NATO Secretary General Mark Rutte is downplaying concerns.
2: This is exactly what we planned and prepared for, a calm, decisive and proportionate response to these drone incursions.
1: Lithuanian officials accuse Russia of redirecting Ukrainian drones into Baltic airspace to sow chaos. Manitoba Premier Wab Kanu says it might just be time to stop changing our clocks.
3: Which way should we go? Do you want the earlier sunrises in winter with standard time, or do you want the later sunsets in summer with daylight time?
1: Kanu, speaking on social media, telling Manitobans he wants their answers in an online poll. BC and Alberta have already stopped the clock, as it were. Ontario's passed its own legislation, but it depends on what neighboring provinces and states do. Nova Scotia's premier says he's open to permanent daylight time. Atlantic premiers are expected to discuss that at their next meeting. Researchers in London, Ontario, are leading what's being called the largest Canadian clinical trial of its kind, testing whether so-called poop pills can improve treatment for lung cancer patients. The trial pairs immunotherapy with capsules containing healthy gut bacteria from screened donors. Researchers are hoping changing the gut microbiome could help patients respond better to cancer treatment and reduce side effects. That is The World This Hour. For news anytime, go to cbcnews.ca. For CBC News, I'm Mike Miles.
4: Good morning, I'm Carla Ulrich in Yellowknife with your weather forecast. In Fort Chippewa and Wood Buffalo National Park, you're looking at cloudy and a high of 17. In Fort Smith, a mix of sun and cloud and a high of 18. Lutzel Cay, a mix of sun and cloud and a high of 13. Fort Resolution, a mix of sun and cloud and a high of 16. Hay River and Enterprise, Fort Providence and Kakiza, a mix of sun and cloud and a chance of showers and a high of 19. In Fort Simpson and Jean Marie River, a mix of sun and cloud and a high of 22.
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6: I'm deeply concerned about the scale and speed of the epidemic.
5: Deeply concerned were the words of the World Health Organization Director General Tedros Adhanom Ghebreyesus on Tuesday. The epidemic he's talking about is an Ebola outbreak in the Democratic Republic of Congo and Uganda. The WHO said this morning that the number of suspected cases has hit 600, with more than 130 suspected deaths. And the WHO expects those numbers to climb in the coming days. Complicating the situation is instability in the northeastern part of Congo, where the virus is spreading along the border with South Sudan and Uganda.
6: Conflict has intensified since late 2025, and the fighting has escalated significantly over the past 2 months, resulting in civilian deaths. Over 100,000 people have been newly displaced.
5: The Ebola strain afflicting this region has no approved vaccine and no known treatment. Helen Branswell is an infectious diseases correspondent with Stat News, has been reporting on this and joins us now. Helen, good morning.
7: Hi, Matt.
5: It's good to have you back on our program. What do we know about the strain that has led to this outbreak of Ebola? Again, the WHO and Dr. Cabrera is saying that he's deeply concerned about the scale and speed of what's going on right now.
7: Yeah, so this outbreak is being caused by a type of Ebola that's called Bundibugyo. It's been outbreaks with this strain or species, have been rare in the past. In fact, there have only been two previous outbreaks. It was discovered in 2007, and then there was another one in 2012.

0: you know, in many ways, it looks like, I mean, in terms of illness, it looks like the other types of Ebola viruses. This one is thought to have a slightly lower case fatality rate, but we're not talking single digits. We're still talking sort of maybe 50% or so. So still a very serious virus.
1: How do you understand the concern that the WHO is articulating there, saying, again, that they're deeply concerned about the scale and speed of this?
0: Well, first of all, this is already the third largest outbreak on record, and it was only, you know, confirmed to be happening last Friday. So that's enormous. It's in a part of the DRC where, as Dr. Tedros was saying, there's lots of insecurity fighting. It's a very difficult area in which to respond to outbreaks like this. There was a Ebola Zaire outbreak in that part of the country in 2018 that dragged on for 2 years and was eventually the second largest outbreak on record with about 3,500 cases and 2,300 deaths. So, you know, all of the ingredients are there for a very long and protracted outbreak.
1: The WHO has been saying that this likely started a couple of months ago. What do we know about when the outbreak was first detected, and how do you understand that timeline?
0: I heard that this morning as well, and I was a bit surprised because often without Ebola outbreaks, they smolder for, you know, 4 or 5 months or something before they really sort of hit the radar. This one, they seem to feel did start, you know, sometime maybe in March or April, and but it just amplified very quickly because of the circumstances. And for instance, there have been cases in hospitals in cities, which all, you know, is always a bad combination. So the person that they have talked about as a possible index case was a healthcare worker who became sick on the 24th of April. And this morning at the press conference, there was some reference to somebody who died on April 20th. So that takes it back further. A healthcare worker is unlikely to have been the index case. A healthcare worker is more likely somebody who contracted it from someone who came in for care and wasn't recognized as an Ebola case. And so they weren't taking adequate precautions.
1: I guess there are just questions, and we'll get into this in our next conversation. But given the fact that, as I was saying earlier, Ebola is one of those viruses where you just hear the name of it and people push the alarm bell, there are just questions as to what we know about why it went undetected for weeks. And part of this is about, as you said, the circumstances in which it's unfolding in, right?
0: Right. Well, you know, there's been some reporting, it's not mine, but it's comes from very good sources, that the test that was being used in the region was a test that was specific for, in fact, Tedros said this morning's press conference, that the test that was specific, was being used in the region, was a test designed to detect Ebola Zaire, which is the strain or species of Ebola that most commonly causes outbreaks and was responsible for that outbreak in 2018. That test doesn't detect Bundibugyo. And it seems that when they got negative tests, you know, they weren't quick to sort of push the specimens on to a different lab to see if they could come up with a different answer. Eventually, specimens were sent to the national lab in Kinshasa, and there they did more detailed tests and discovered that it was Bundibugyo.
1: As I said in the introduction, there is no vaccine or treatment for this strain or species, as you're saying, of Ebola?
0: Yeah. So, you know, there have been efforts underway for years to come up with them, but there's no market for this and no incentive for manufacturers, like pharmaceutical manufacturers, to make these vaccines. It's a hugely expensive endeavor, and they would only ever sell vaccines in minute quantities. So it's just not feasible. smaller groups, NGO type organizations, have been trying to develop some vaccines, and one group has the rights to a Bundibugyo vaccine that is based on the VSV platform, which was mostly developed. Well, no, the platform itself wasn't developed, but it's the basis of the licensed Ebola Zaire vaccine or VBO that was. Mostly developed at the National Lab in Winnipeg. Mm. So, you know, it's quite conceivable that a vaccine using that same process would also be quite effective, but they don't have any doses of it. And it was said this morning at the press conference that it would take between 6 to 9 months to generate some doses of that. So that's not going to be a answer anytime soon. There has been a tiny bit of work in primates that suggests that ERVEBO might actually confer some cross protection, but you know, the numbers of animals tested were so small, it's really not clear whether or not the WHO is going to recommend that the countries try using this licensed vaccine. And of course, the final decision on whether or not to try to take that into the field rests with the countries. Mm.
1: Just finally, the WHO has said that this is a public health emergency of international concern. What are you going to be watching for as this unfolds, as somebody who has covered a lot of these sorts of outbreaks?
0: You know, how quickly, how big it gets. You know, they were talking about modeling this morning that suggests that a worst case scenario is 1,000 cases. But, you know, given that we're already at 600, I think that's almost optimistic. There will be, you know, large numbers of illnesses and deaths. The world will have to respond and help the country to contain this. Responders will become infected, unfortunately. It happens in every outbreak, although, you know, knowledge is very good about how to protect oneself. It still does happen, and we'll be in a situation as the United States is right now, where people who've been infected in the field, nationals of other countries who've been infected in the field, will have to be repatriated from DRC for care. That's always going to be a challenge. Your listeners are probably wondering whether or not it has an impact on their daily lives, mm-hmm. And it will not, in all likelihood. But I mean, these outbreaks are horrible and hugely destructive in the settings where they're occurring, and take massive amounts of effort and money to contain. And really, you know, the world would be much better off if there were vaccines for all of these strains, so that they could be deployed quickly when there are outbreaks.
1: Helen, it's good to speak with you as always about this. I really appreciate it. Thank you very much.
0: Thank you.
1: Helen Branswell is an infectious disease correspondent with Stat News. Dr. Joanne Liu is a physician and professor at McGill University School of Population and Global Health. She was the international president of Médecins Sans Frontières, led the international response to the West African Ebola epidemic from 2014 through 2016. She's in our Montreal studio this morning. Dr. Liu, good morning to you.
2: Good morning.
1: Knowing what you know, what concerns you the most about this outbreak and how quickly it spread?
2: What concerns me the most is the fact that right now we don't have the global picture of how many cases we are dealing with. We are just starting to contact tracing people, and we will see the number of suspected cases to increase in accelerating way over the next few days. So until we know where are the different sort of cluster of cases, it's going to be hard to find out how big is the whole epidemic.
1: You were there on the ground in West Africa during the last big outbreak from 2014 through 2016. More than 11,000 people died. It was the largest Ebola outbreak in history. What stands out to you about your experience there? What was that like?
2: My experience in West Africa was was very, very, very dramatic, because I think that we did not expect Médecins Sans Frontières, Doctors Without Borders, to be at the center of such a response with the local authorities. We were a key actors, especially in the first few months. And I think what stays with the people who have worked there and myself is how much we are basically dealing with death so many times in the same day, because more than 50% of our patients died. And I just remember when I was there talking to the staff, and they told me, Joanne, it doesn't make sense. Instead of building Ebola center, we're building morgue for our patients who are dead. And that's not what you want to do when you're a doctor.
1: That's harrowing. You can still hear it in your voice. I mean, you're shaken by what you saw.
2: Well, it's anyone who went through the West African Ebola outbreak, we had vivid memories from it. And this is why, as your guest Ellen Brenswell said, we are keeping a close watch, and we want the best response ever in DRC today to prevent what happened in West Africa.
1: What is it going to take to get an outbreak like this under control, especially in a situation where there's no cure or treatment, but you're also dealing with an area where that has been, as I said earlier, racked by conflict, that is very unstable?
2: Yeah, just to be clear, I think why I'm worried is the fact that what I thought was the sort of the, what was it, toxic mix of things in West Africa, as some of this in DRC right now in the Ituri province, which is the fact that the epicenter is in the Mangualu city, which is a mine city. The population is a mobile population. So if we say that the population is mobile, it means the virus is mobile. It was reported, there is violence, there are armed groups. The armed groups are disputing the resources of the mines, but as well are creating so much insecurity. There are internally displaced people. We're talking about hundreds of thousands of people, 1.9 million people waiting for humanitarian aid. It's at the intersection of three countries, like in West Africa. So we're talking here about Democratic Republic of Congo, Uganda, and South Sudan. And the biggest thing, like we dealt exactly in West Africa in March 2020, is we have a lot of chains of transmission that meaning like one person infects another. But at one point, it has been circling so much that those chains of transmission are not related to one to another. So it is as if you're dealing with different outbreaks in different places. So it means that it's circulating massively.
1: How worried then are you about this spreading across borders?
2: Well, there's already cases reported in Kampala, the capital of Uganda. That's one thing. So I think that now everybody is on the foot of alert, because the Public Health Emergency of International Concern was called. There's much more surveillance and then some border control. There's screening at the border as well. I think there's going to be increased awareness about the fact that if you have been in contact with someone who's infected, you need to self-quarantine. If you have symptoms, you need to go to the hospital to get tested. But regardless, there's still going to be a lot of legwork to get everybody on the same foot. And I think one of the biggest challenge is about funerals, because we know that some of the cases we have right now are related to funerals. The practice in DRC is to wash the body and to touch the body, and the body is infected, and this is why you can as well get the virus. So it's very important that we get dignified and safe funerals. But you need to get the population on board. They need to accept to do that.
1: The federal government here says that there are no immediate plans for a travel ban for the affected countries. Do you believe that's the right response in this moment?
2: I think that what is the right thing to do at this moment is to help as much as we can DRC to tackle this epidemic. Because if we don't want cases to come here, it's by making sure that is under control where it's happening right now.
1: But can you do both of those things? Can you do both of those things? I'll talk about aid in a moment, but is part of that also ensuring that, again, it to some people may seem like an extreme step, but that you ensure that those cases don't have the opportunity to travel here because you put in a travel ban?
2: I think that they're going to do the surveillance and the screening for people who are traveling, and that will do part of the trick. I think that we should discourage people to not go in DRC, as it is already under the Canadian Global Affairs Canada guidance, if it's for unnecessary trip in DRC. It's going to be different because we're going to have humanitarian aid worker who's going to go from Canada. The Red Cross is going to go. They have a team leaving in the next few days. So I think this is the reasonable approach.
1: Do you worry about the availability of foreign aid to help those on the ground? We have seen in the United States cuts to USAID was put, as they said, into the wood chipper, essentially destroyed. But also here in Canada, we have seen cuts to foreign aid as well. And so do you worry about the impact of that on the ground?
2: Well, I'm sure that it has weakened somehow the healthcare system to a certain extent, because USAID was basically financing 40% of the international humanitarian aid. So it must have impacted DRC, the Democratic Republic of Congo, because it's a country with a protracted crisis for the longest time, and it's been benefiting of some of that aid. So it must have some impact in the field.
1: What do we, just before I let you go, what do you think we have learned from crises past? There was a report published on Monday by the Global Preparedness Monitoring Board saying in some ways that we aren't ready for the next pandemic. That's looking back at what happened during COVID, but it comes out at a time when we're thinking about this as well. This isn't a pandemic, but it is a crisis of international concern, says the WHO. Have we learned enough to deal with these sorts of outbreaks?
2: Thank you for the answer. It's so hard to answer. I think that we are much more aware. But I think because what we went through COVID-19, there's really a post-traumatic stress syndrome about it. People don't want to talk about it because they don't want to go to the public health measure that happened back then. And they think by not talking about it, it would not happen. But like I always say, wishful thinking is not a strategy. So we need to prepare because like the cases of antivirus on a cruise ship, things happens, and we need to be prepared and have the right mindset about it. And it's not by not preparing and by ignoring that it's a possibility that we would have the right mindset to respond. So that's the basic message for me.
1: That we need to be thinking about this. It's not an if, it's a when.
2: Exactly.
1: Yeah. Dr. Liu, your perspective on this in terms of what's happening right now based on what you saw years ago is really important, and I'm glad to have you as part of this conversation. Thank you very much.
2: Thank you.
1: Dr. Joanne Liu is a physician and professor at McGill University School of Population and Global Health, former president as well of Médecins Sans Frontières International. She was in our Montreal studio. This is The Current. My name is Matt Galloway. As you've been hearing in the news, the Cree composer and cellist Chris Dirksen has died. Chris Dirksen was killed in a car crash in northern Alberta on Friday at the age of 45, driving home after their father's funeral. Originally from Tall Cree First Nation in Alberta, the Two-Spirit musician first picked up the cello at the age of 10. Chris Dirksen played with the Edmonton Public Strings Program, went on to become the principal cellist with the UBC Symphony Orchestra in 2006, started touring with the Inuk throat singer Tanya Tagak, and that is when Dirksen's career really started to take off. Chris Dirksen since toured the world, was a fixture of symphony stages across Canada for the past two decades, with a sound entirely their own, a mix of traditional and contemporary classical and Indigenous music. And the outpouring of grief in the wake of Chris Dirksen's death said everything you need to know about the music that they created. This is from an album that came out in 2010 called The Cusp. This is Chris Dirksen and Smile at Me.

0: Music from the cellist Chris Dirksen. That's a tune called Smile at Me. Well, coming up after your regional update.
1: I think the elephant in the room, if I were to point to one anti-masculine, one anti-youth enemy, it would be big tech. Their job and the way they increase market capitalization is to sequester you from your family, friends, work, and school by keeping you glued to your phone. And we have unfortunately connected, I would argue, the entire U.S. economy to separating young people from the most important thing in their life, and that is relationships.
0: The podcaster Scott Galloway says young men are in crisis. Research out of Quebec and the school board there suggests that that begins perhaps as early as elementary school. We'll talk about your response to our conversations around that research, and we'll revisit my most recent interview with Scott Galloway. That's coming up in 90 seconds here on The Current. Stay with us.
2: Good morning, I'm Carla Ulrich with an update from the CBC North newsroom. A Fort Good Hope mother says more needs to be done by the territorial government to help families dealing with medical emergencies outside the territory. 11-year-old Chloe Dixon has been in Toronto since last July. She was diagnosed with a rare form of cancer while on vacation there. Her mother, Heather Bourassa, says it was difficult to understand which government program covered different parts of Chloe's care. When Chloe was diagnosed, she needed treatment right away. But because Chloe was not referred by a health professional in the NWT, she said the territorial government would not cover their stay through medical travel. The Ontario government eventually paid those costs, but Bourassa says the family still needed more support from the NWT government. And Craig Strachan recently returned to the encampment near the Prince of Wales Northern Heritage Centre. Last year, his tent there caught fire while he was trying to keep it warm. Strachan says encampments everywhere face similar fire risks. He says someone could die if better safety measures are not put in place. Strachan says people living in the encampments see these dangers differently because they experience them directly. He says having a designated place to store propane tanks would help improve safety. And now a look at the weather forecast. Iqaluit and Inuvik sunny and a high of 10. Tuktoyaktuk a high of plus 2. Pawlituk a high of plus 4. Sax Harbour a high of plus 3. Uluhaktuk a high of minus 2. And in Cambridge Bay a high of minus 4.
0: Hello again, I'm Matt Galloway, and you're listening to The Current. Last week on the program, we were speaking about how boys are falling behind in Canadian schools. There is new research out of Quebec that shows that this can start as early as kindergarten and that the impacts can follow those young boys and young men into adulthood. We spoke with Jessica Sabatini, who is a mom of a 6-year-old boy named Enzo.
3: School is a lot of having a pencil in your hand and a paper in front of you at your desk and doing a worksheet. And that can be really challenging because he's a 6-year-old boy with energy. I'm concerned for him, and I'm concerned for all the other boys, that they're being told they don't fit. They're being told that this is the box. And if they would like to be successful, this is the box they have to fit in.
0: One of the things that came out of this conversation is that this is not just a Quebec story, it's a national story, particularly about how schools and the design of classrooms are leaving boys behind, many experts believe. We heard from a lot of you after this segment, and Karen Marley, senior producer of The Current, is here to read through some of your mail. Karen's with me in studio. Good morning.
4: Good morning, Matt. So this first letter is from Max Goodrich. He writes, "Our school system wasn't built for how boys learn. I experienced this firsthand. My teachers told me I was stupid and wouldn't amount to anything. I struggled with homework, performed poorly, and dropped out in grade 10. Even though teachers told me I was stupid, my mom was at home telling me that she understood the education system, she saw my intelligence, and she reinforced that I could do anything in my life. I went on to build a successful entrepreneurial career. When I finally understood that I learn by doing, everything shifted."
0: This next letter is from Diane Worthington, who writes, "The most revealing issue now, in my opinion, is that there are very few male teachers in the elementary system. There are no role models for the boys. Female teachers, like me, do not understand, generally, the boys in their classroom and therefore do not serve their needs as easily. You spoke of the lack of boys going into post-secondary education, and I wonder how many who do go enter the education system to become a teacher."
4: Paul Foote in Duncan, BC, shares this idea. As a teacher in kindergarten to grade 5 for 35 years, I found that having students sit on Pilates balls at their desks provided all the wiggles they needed to self-regulate. The balls can be anchored in a donut made of sand in a stocking so they don't roll around.
0: It's a good idea. Lynn Garrett in Montreal writes, as a mother of two boys, I must say that it has been a very challenging experience in the last 11 years and counting. My number one issue with the present situation here in Quebec is the lack of certified teachers and trained support staff for the students. I had to pull my older son out of regular classes to a virtual learning environment for grades 10 and 11 to ensure he was successful. I've had to fight tooth and nail for proper services and adequate support. I'm thankful to only have one son left in high school.
4: So this last letter that we have time for today is from Casey Callahan in Ottawa. Raising two sons, I've always felt that lots of physical breaks should be built into the school day. I got the idea when I was a primary school student myself and watched boys continually get in trouble due to their need to dispel energy. Of course, they felt like failures.
0: Just some of the letters we received on this subject. Karen, thank you very much.
4: You're welcome.
0: Karen Marley is a senior producer here at The Current. If there's anything you hear on the program that you want to comment on, do get in touch. You can email us, thecurrent@cbc.ca. As we were saying, the struggles that boys and young men are facing today extend well beyond the classroom and can move into what is known as the manosphere.
5: Life for a man is harder than life for a woman. We need to have a lot of to be an important man. To be a woman, you need makeup. If you're truly beautiful,
6: they could stay at home, they could find a man to rescue them. We don't get that.
7: I saw this one and I had to pull it up. I lost my software engineering job in May and have taken up welding. That's right, boys. The women are starting to take up the trades that won't hire you.
0: On social media and YouTube, young men get a lot of advice about what it means to be a man these days and the role they should be playing in society and why the situation that they may find themselves in isn't fair. The loudest, most misogynistic voices in that ecosystem will often blame women. And while that blame may be misplaced, Scott Galloway says it is a mistake to ignore what is going on. Scott Galloway is a business professor, an entrepreneur, and host of several popular podcasts, and he believes that boys and young men are in a crisis. That subject is the focus of his latest book. It's called Notes on Being a Man. Scott Galloway and I spoke in December. Here's our conversation. What do you make of what you've just heard? I mean, those are voices telling guys how to be men.
1: It rattles me because I don't think what the voices you played at the beginning of the show, I don't think that there's any advice that could be more damaging to young men. One of the criticisms over the weekend that really hurt me and upset me was that I'm yet another pipeline to the red pill movement. And I like to think of myself as an off-ramp. First off, the notion somehow that women's ascent has had anything to do with the struggles of young men is just not true. And I mentor a lot of young men, and I know when I can't save them and they've come off the tracks is when they start blaming immigrants for their economic problems or women for their romantic problems. I mean, there's just no denying young men are struggling, but to just skip to the reasons, it's some of it's biological. Literally, their prefrontal cortex is 18 months behind. Much of it is economic. All young people have seen their wages decline as a percentage of GDP over the last 40 years. Some of it is educational. There is an education bias against boys, twice as likely to be suspended for the exact same behavior, five times as likely if you're a black boy. 70-80% of primary school teachers are women. And also, men of my generation are not stepping up and recognizing the incredible unearned advantage we garnered and taking that responsibility seriously to help young men who don't have the same wind in their sails. So I find that rhetoric really dangerous, does not solve or address the problem, and wants to take society and women and non-whites back to the 50s. The advice of these individuals you reference could not be any more damaging to young people.
0: Why did you want to get into this space? I mean, you're, as I said, very successful. You have all these podcasts. You could apply your megaphone to any number of issues. And yet for the last, anybody who listens to this podcast knows, for the last couple of years, this has been a huge issue for you. What was it that got you thinking specifically about this, that you could make a difference?
1: The moment was 2021. A young man named Alex Kearns, 19-year-old sophomore at the University of Oklahoma, got some errant messages from this stock trading platform, Robinhood, saying he was down $600,000. Furiously emailed the company, didn't hear back, and in the morning took his own life. And I reach out to the family And I've focused on how big tech is really hurting young people, sequestering them from the rest of their relationships. And I started going down a rabbit hole of young adult mental health and found things like if you go into a morgue and there's five people who died by suicide, four men. And just the more I looked at the data, you know, we have a homeless and an opiate problem, but more accurately, we have a male opiate and homeless problem. Three times as likely to be homeless or addicted, 12 times as likely to be incarcerated. And started talking about it 5 years ago, got a lot of blowback, was grouped into the individuals, which is the last group I would want to be grouped into of the people you played at the beginning of the show, and started talking about it. Also, just on a very basic level, Matt, I relate to these young men. I didn't have a lot of economic and romantic opportunities when I was a young man, and there by the grace of God go I. Had it not been for big government lifting me up with Pell Grants, assisted lunch, great public education, I don't think I would have had the blessings I have now, and I see a lot of ladders being pulled up behind me, which I find very troubling.
8: What do you say, and I want to talk more about your own story, but what do you say to people who would say that in the context of what you've laid out, by many measures, like wages and reproductive rights, women are still at a huge disadvantage?
1: I think it's accurate and fair. I don't think this is a zero-sum game. I think we can acknowledge the huge challenges women still face. And the overturn of Roe v. Wade is the first time in the history of America that a right has been taken away, and it's no accident it was taken away from women. I don't even see it as an attack on women. I see it as an attack on poor women, because the people who are against bodily autonomy want to make sure they have a back door in case one of their loved ones has an unplanned pregnancy. So I see the attack on women's rights as especially mendacious, and I think a lot of young men also agree with that. Non-white, Latino, and Black households in America have an average net worth of $22,000. White families, $160,000. We could acknowledge there are still huge challenges facing women and non-white families, while also recognizing that young men are really struggling. We can walk and chew gum at the same time. Civil rights didn't hurt white people. Gay marriage didn't hurt heteronormative marriage.
8: How did it become a zero-sum game then? Because a lot of people see it as that. And to your point, and you write about this in the book, and I've talked about it, that when you start speaking about this, and when you started speaking about it 5 years ago, it was a dangerous thing, in your words, to say that young men were struggling.
1: Because the far right, to their credit, recognized the problem first. But the problem is their remedy is to take women and non-whites back to the 50s. You know, the kind of the Charlie Kirk notion that women were sold this lie that if they were economically successful and became professionally successful, they ended up alone, childless, and miserable. That's just ridiculous. The biggest source of stress in my life growing up was not that my father left us. It was that my mom had no money. It's just insane that we would do anything but celebrate women's economic progress. If it hadn't been for women in the factories in World War II, World War II would have gone on 2 or 3 years longer. If it hadn't been for women's entry into the workforce in the 60s and 70s and 80s, we would be a second-rate power compared to China. We should be celebrating. Men should be the afterburner for our mothers and our sisters' progress. But when you start advocating for men, there was a natural gag reflex that, oh, it's Andrew Tate with an MBA talking about how women should be home barefoot and pregnant and be sort of dominated and controlled so you can get your Bugatti and start trading Bitcoin. So one of the criticisms that really upsets me is occasionally I hear on social media, this guy's blaming women. I have never held women responsible for men's decline. But what I would say is the conversation's got more productive and the people leading the conversation are mothers. You know, I get a lot of emails from single mothers. The conversation goes something like this. 3 kids, 2 daughters, 1 son, 1 daughter in PR, 1 daughter in grad school. My son is in the basement playing video games and vaping. 1 in 7 men are neither in education, employment, or training. They're doing nothing. 62% of men under the age of 30 say they have given up on dating. They're not even trying.
8: How do you think men understand that? How do you think men understand who's to blame for the situation they find themselves in?
1: I think it's easy when you're not doing well to try and find people who tell you it's not your fault and to start blaming easily identifiable special interest groups. And I think as a society, as educators, and quite frankly, as dads and mentors, we have to show our young men that while things are harder for you, you still have agency. I hate the term incel, involuntarily celibate. I would argue a lot of those men are voluntarily celibate. And I use myself as an example. I really wanted a girlfriend when I was a young man. I really wanted to have sex when I was a young man. But at 6'2", 140 pounds with bad acne and quite frankly, no plan, not a lot of skills, I was not going to attract a lot of maids. So I worked on myself and I worked hard to get into UCLA and I worked out. I took risks. I approached people. I applied for jobs I wasn't qualified for. I think a lot of these men should stop thinking that they are resigned to be alone and that it's someone else's fault and they need to level up their own game. At the same time, society has a responsibility to acknowledge a lot of the on-ramps to the middle class that made men economically viable have gone away. 75% of women say economic viability is key to a mate. It's only 25% of women. So I think men need more to take more agency, but I also think that leveling up all young people, I'm not calling for some sort of affirmative action for men, but leveling up all young people and restoring economic prosperity through less costly housing, building more houses, $25 an hour minimum wage, universal childcare, will have a disproportionately positive effect on young men who are unfairly evaluated on their economic viability, just as women are unfairly evaluated on their aesthetics.
8: How do they fight those? I mean, in the book, you call it weapons of addiction. Things, I mean, if they're in the basement, things like porn, things like online gambling, having a casino in your pocket. What is the influence of that on where young men find themselves now?
1: That's a correct question, Matt. I think the elephant in the room, if I were to point to one anti-masculine, one anti-youth enemy, it would be big tech. And that is 40% of the S&P is 10 companies who do a variety of things, but primarily their job and the way they increase market capitalization is to sequester you from your family, friends, work, and school by keeping you glued to your phone. And a young man's immature brain that is more hungry and sensitive to DOPA is finding more and more reasons to have a reasonable facsimile of life online. Why have friends when you have Discord and Reddit? Why go into work when you can trade stocks or crypto? And why would you go through the rejection, humiliation, and expense of trying to find a romantic partner when you have synthetic lifelike porn? These companies are literally trying to evolve a new species of asocial, asexual males. And we have unfortunately connected, I would argue, the entire U.S. economy to separating young people from the most important thing in their life, and that is relationships.
8: This book is structured around notes, bits of your own life experiences that you want to pass along. And you mentioned your father, that your father left your family. And you write about your dad in the book. And I mean, was a complicated guy. You wrote about how you would occasionally come down to find your father screaming at your mom. It looked like he was going to hit her, but he didn't. He would throw stuff at her. What did you learn from your father about what it means to be a man?
1: I mean, you just saying that kind of jars me. And it's not, if I were running for president, I would have talked about it. And then I stood up to my father and he backed down. And the honest truth is, Matt, is I had no idea what to do and I didn't do anything. And I would argue that's probably the common response among 9-year-olds. Look, the thing I've taken away from my father is, and I coach young men around this, married men, I think the best thing you can do for your sons is to treat their mother well, even if you're divorced. I just think that's going to be their primary role model for how they approach women the rest of their lives. I'm much more affectionate with my boys because my father was not affectionate with me, and I just find it incredibly rewarding to kiss my boys. And they're sometimes uncomfortable with it, but I think it's something they're going to remember when I'm at the end of my life. The thing I did take away on a positive level is that my father did check an instinctive box and that he was better to me than his father was to him. And then later in life, he had tried to be very emotive and very loving. And one of the biggest unlocks I would advise anyone to take advantage of is I used to keep a scorecard and I wasn't very nice to my father as an adult man. And then I realized, well, what do I want to be? Don't think of it as a scorecard. I want to be a loving, generous son. And once I decided that, it really opened up our relationship. And then I took that same approach to all of my relationships. Don't think about what you're getting or not getting and keep score. Just imagine the kind of friend, partner, son, uncle, you know, coworker you want to be, and hold yourself to that standard and stop keeping score. That's been a huge unlock for me.
8: Where do you start the conversation with the young men that you mentor about what it means to be a good man?
1: I have a process. The first thing I do is I say, your advantage is time. When my friends ask me to mentor their kids, it's usually they're trying to decide between going to work for Google or JP Morgan. And I say, you should be mentoring me. I don't take those kids. I take kids who are maybe dropped out of high school and are struggling a little bit. And what I say is your advantage is time. We're going to find 8 to 12 hours a week of human capital in your phone. And I ask them to unlock their phone. And it's really easy, Matt, to find it in Twitter, X, TikTok, YouPorn, Coinbase. We take that 8 hours and I said, I want you on your phone 8 to 12 hours less next week. And we're going to do 3 things. One, we're going to get fit. we're going to work out. You're going to be less depressed. You're going to feel better about yourself. You're going to be more attractive to mates. Two, we got to make some money. If you have a smartphone and you're able-bodied, you can make a little bit of money. Panera's looking for people at $18 an hour, TaskRabbit, ride-hailing company, because once you get a taste for the flesh of money in a capitalist society, you start learning how to operate in capitalism and you need to make some money. And then the third thing we're going to do is we're going to put ourselves in the company of strangers, you know, working on a nonprofit, a sports league, a religious institution. And then after we're there for a month, we're going to make what I call the approach. We're going to express friendship. Do you want to grab a game this weekend? Or romantic interest. Do you want to grab a cup of coffee? And then the key and the objective and the goal is no. And that is, if they say no, you're going to call me the next day. I'm going to ask you, are you okay? You're going to say yes. I'm going to say, are they okay? And they're going to say yes. And we're going to realize that every great yes in life comes from a series of no's. And you need to build those calluses and start getting to know. We're going to get strong. We're going to make some money. We're going to develop the most important competence for success in life. And that is the ability to endure rejection.
8: What is that about, do you think? Like, what is that all at its heart? What is that really about?
1: It's about recognizing that nothing wonderful is going to happen to you unless you take some risks. And that the only really meaningful, profound things in life happen offline. I struggle with depression and anger, so I wrote a book on happiness. And every study across ethnographies, geographies, cultures, income levels says the same thing. It's the number of deep and meaningful relationships you have. Your happiness, your success, your economic stability is going to be inversely correlated to the amount of time you spend on a screen. Get outdoors, touch grass.
8: One of the things that you do is you boil, and you've hinted at this, but you boil what masculinity can be about down to being a provider, being a protector, and being a procreator. And the criticism that has come back to you, and you I'm sure you've read this, is maybe one of the phrases that somebody uses, that it reduces it down to caveman status in some ways. What, when you hear that, you get a smile on your face. How do you respond?
1: I think there's some veracity or validity to that criticism. I think the criticism that hit me hard and hurt, which means there's some truth in it, is, Scott, capitalism has worked for you. Making money and finding friends and romantic partners has worked for you, but it can't be the sole purpose or mission. A lot of men need to work on themselves, and a lot of men aren't going to achieve those things. I think that's a valid criticism. I don't know if it's caveman. I would argue it's more capitalist. I just think men are going to be evaluated in our society based on their economic viability. I'd like to think we live in a world where character and kindness and service count more. They don't. That's not to say it's also not masculine to occasionally get out of the way and be more supportive of your partner. When I first moved to New York, my partner was working at Goldman. I was a professor. I tried, you know, to step up and provide more what I'll call emotional labor. But I think a young man should start out with the basic notion that he needs to be economically viable for a lot of reasons. Two, that prosperity immediately should default to protector. And this is where I think a lot of our male role models right now fall down. The people will always, or men will always, look up to the world's richest man and the president of the United States because they won capitalism, the most powerful person in the world. And I feel where they really fail the masculinity test is they don't translate their prosperity and blessings into protection. They punch down. They conflate masculinity with coarseness and cruelty. I think a man's default operating system should be protection. Women should want to cross the street because there are men on the other side of the street. They should feel safe on the subway because there are men there. If people, it's not just physical, if people are being critical of someone behind someone's back, your default operating system should be to protect that person. You may not think corporations need third bathrooms or that a 6'5 transgender woman should be able to compete at a women's NC2A meet. But if you see a community being demonized, your default mechanism as a man, your default operating system should be one to protection. And then procreation. I think young men's desire for romantic and sexual relationships is healthy. And for the most part, it turns them into better men. They smell better, they shower, they dress better, they work out, they have a plan. You need to develop persistence. You need to be interesting, more well-read. I think the desire to have relationships and sex, quite frankly, if channeled in the right way, makes men better men. While there's overlap with great feminine qualities, I think a decent, you know, as I've been thinking about it, I'm kind of in some way saying a lot of these attributes just make you more human, be a better human. But I think a lot of young men relate to the notion of masculinity when it's framed in an aspirational framework.
8: And you're comfortable in it being, not even the caveman piece, but that it's characterized by some people as being old-fashioned?
1: Yeah, I think there's some wonderful things about the traditional notion of a man, also recognizing that doesn't necessarily mean women need to go back to the 50s. I think the greatest combination of happiness or alchemy of happiness in households is a mix of masculine and feminine energy. Does it mean that masculinity is sequestered to be people born as men? No, of course not. I'm actually, my closest friends, Matt, are actually, my closest male friends are actually more feminine in nature. I like men who, quote unquote, nurture and take care of me. But there's no reason, just as we celebrate femininity, that we can't celebrate masculinity. The 95% of us born as binary, I think, have an easier time leaning into certain attributes of masculinity or femininity. And when they're framed in a positive aspirational way that doesn't take away from the rights or the dignity or the grace we offer the non-binary community, much less women, that it can be a fantastic source of strength. And the far right conflates masculinity with coarseness and cruelty, but the far left suggests that men just act more like women, or that if they were only more in touch with themselves, or that they don't have problems, they are the problem. There's got to be a middle ground.
8: Have you gotten into spaces to talk about this that maybe square more with what we heard at the beginning of the conversation? I mean, being on public radio in Canada is one thing. Have you gone on Joe Rogan, for example, to talk about this?
1: No, Joe hasn't invited me.
8: What do you think that conversation would be like? Do you think you'd be welcome there?
1: Oh, yeah. I find that Joe, and let me be clear, I mean, it's a little bit strange. I pulled all my stuff off of Spotify because I thought they were being reckless about COVID misinformation. So I'm not one with Spotify and Joe. But I've been on a lot of conservative podcasts. They do embrace a lot of this. We have arguments over the mechanisms and whether or not the over-wokeification has resulted in the problem. And I can see some of their point, but not. It makes for, I think, a productive dialogue. You know, I'll go on pretty much anyone's podcast and have a civil conversation, and we can push back on each other. I think if you want to be part of the resistance, you have to go behind enemy lines and you have to talk about this stuff and understand, quote unquote, the other side. There's got to be some form of masculinity that is somewhere in the middle that says, all right, boys need more exercise and are more rambunctious. And when you tell kids to sit still, be organized, be a pleaser, raise their hand, that you're just describing a girl, and that our K-12 educational system with 70 to 80% female teachers might be biased against boys.
8: I mean, one of the things is about emotion and growing emotionally. You write in the book that you cry all the time. I find my kids will mock me because I get weepy at the strangest things now that I get older. Talk a little bit about crying and being emotional, being visibly emotional, and what that says to you about the kind of man that you're trying to model.
1: Yeah, it's not intentional. I didn't cry from the age of 29 to 44. I didn't cry when my business went out of business, when my mom died, when I got divorced. And now I cry a lot. I'm like you. I can't get through an episode of Modern Family without tearing up. And what I would advise any young man or any young person or anyone for that matter is that as you get to our age, time goes way too fast. And one way to slow time down and inform your life is to lean into your emotions. When you think something's funny, laugh out loud. When you're inspired by a piece of creative work, stop and think, why does this inspire me so much? And when you find something sad, lean into your emotions or moving and let yourself be emotional. It informs your life. It feels really good. And generally speaking, Matt, when I'm out with a group of guys and someone's talking about something and it makes me emotional and they see me getting emotional, I swear to you, all these masters of the universe surrounding the table look at me first in kind of surprise. And then I know they're jealous. They look at me and think, I'll take a six pack of that to go. And your kids who see you weeping are going to remember that about you. And what they're going to remember is that your father felt something, that your father cared about something, that your father was moved by things. And it's going to help them be more in touch with their emotions.
8: Last thing before I let you go, what do you hope things are like when your sons are raising sons or daughters of their own?
1: I just hope we have more empathy. What I would hope for, unfortunately, I think a lot of this is tied to economics. I think there's been a war on poor people and a war on kids. We just continue to transfer more and more economic opportunity to seniors. Older people in capitalist societies have figured out a way to vote themselves more money. So it feels like my generation has not done what past generations have done and made forward-leaning investments in terms of investing in technology and education and just having more empathy for people who come from unusual backgrounds. And you know, all I wish for my children is that they have the most rewarding thing in life, and that is a series of very deep and meaningful relationships. If I could give young men or anyone anything, I would say I just hope that you have a lot of angst and grief in your life, because those are the receipts for love and relationships.
8: Scott Galloway, thank you very much. It's a pleasure to talk to you.
1: Thanks, Matt.
0: Scott Galloway is a professor of marketing at NYU's Stern School of Business. He's also the host of several podcasts, including the Prof G Pod and co-host of Pivot. His latest book is Notes on Being a Man. That is The Current for this Wednesday. It's the 20th of May. Q's up next on CBC Radio 1. I'm Matt Galloway. Thanks for listening, and we'll see you tomorrow.

0: This is CBC Radio 1, 107.5 FM in Fort Simpson. Terry O'Reilly reads a lot of books researching Under the Influence. And sometimes, great stories just can't fit into the regular season but are worth mentioning. Like the surprising parallels between the Beatles...
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4: Jasmeet Raina went from YouTuber to an award-winning TV show creator for his series Late Bloomer. He'll tell you how he went from YouTube star to creating art in the very different world of television and how his feeling of imposter syndrome has evolved since season one.
5: From CBC News, The World This Hour, I'm Mike Miles. Foreign Affairs Minister Anita Anand wants Israel to explain the treatment of Canadian civilians arrested on board a flotilla on its way to Gaza.
6: I have directed my officials to summon the Israeli ambassador regarding the mistreatment of civilians aboard the flotilla. What we've seen, including the video shared by Itamar Ben-Gvir, is deeply troubling and absolutely unacceptable.
5: That video posted on social media by Israel's national security minister showing flotilla detainees bound and forced to kneel, Ben-Gvir shouting, "Long live Israel," at one captive. The Global Samud flotilla has maintained it is trying to get aid supplies to Gaza, which is blocked by an Israeli naval blockade. Israel claims the flotilla is linked to Hamas. Prime Minister Mark Carney is in Vancouver right now addressing the local Board of Trade. Then he'll be meeting with Premier David Eby. Eby had tense words for Carney yesterday, saying Ottawa needs to back British Columbia. His comments coming after an energy agreement that was signed between the feds and Alberta, one leaving Premier Danielle Smith confident it will pave the way for a new pipeline to the BC coast.
7: Bluntly, we cannot have bad behavior decide who gets engaged with by the federal government.
5: U.S. Secretary of State Marco Rubio is delivering a message to Cubans.
8: Pero el presidente Trump ofrece una nueva vía entre Estados Unidos.
5: In the video posted on social media, Rubio says President Donald Trump is offering a new relationship between the two countries. It comes as Cuba is dealing with widespread blackouts with supplies of Venezuelan oil cut off since the overthrow of that country's leader, Nicolas Maduro. Rubio again voicing grievances against Cuba's communist government. He's the son of Cuban emigres whose parents left 2.5 years before Fidel Castro took power. Meantime, Trump administration officials say Fidel's brother, Raul, has now been indicted by the U.S. Department of Justice. It alleged

0: where children are buried.
1: Sturgeon Lake Cree Nation Chief Sheldon Sunshine says the First Nation has been looking for the remains of 82 school-aged children. Documents show those children died or went missing while they were attending St. Francis Xavier Residential School. That school closed in 1962. For 2 years, the nation and the University of Alberta have been searching around the school grounds, cemeteries, and church site. At a meeting this week, they announced they found 62 potential unmarked graves. Keisha Supernant leads the U of A's Institute of Prairie and Indigenous Archaeology. She says they use various techniques to search, but the findings are preliminary.
2: We have no idea if these are children from the residential school or not. It's possible that some of them could be. We really just don't know that yet.
1: The Sturgeon Lake Cree Nation is asking the federal government for funding to continue the work. Natasha Reeb, CBC News, Edmonton.
3: A Windsor, Ontario woman who paid $7,500 in advance for braces for her teeth is warning people not to pay in full for future dental treatment. That's because her orthodontist unexpectedly died. Evelina Kritza says she's heard nothing about a refund.
4: We just want some answers, or at least something. It was a deal that was appealing, and I paid it all in full because for my financial status, I want to have less debt anywhere, which obviously now it's costing me more.
3: Kritza says at least 23 former clients of the orthodontist have similar complaints. That dentist's office did not respond to requests for comment. That is The World This Hour. For CBC News, I'm Mike Miles.
5: Good morning, I'm Carla Ulrich in Yellowknife with your weather forecast. In Fort Chippewa and Wood Buffalo National Park, you're looking at cloudy and a high of 17. In Fort Smith, a mix of sun and cloud and a high of 18. Litzel Kay, a mix of sun and cloud and a high of 13. Fort Resolution, a mix of sun and cloud and a high of 16. Hay River and Enterprise, Fort Providence and Kakiza, a mix of sun and cloud and a chance of showers and a high of 19. In Fort Simpson and Jean Marie River, a mix of sun and cloud and a high of 22.
6: I'm Tom Power. Welcome to Q. Do you ever feel like the internet is leaving you behind a little bit? You keep seeing the numbers 6-7 everywhere, but you don't know what it means. You opened TikTok once and closed it 12 seconds later. Your algorithm keeps on showing you ads for back pain. Jesmeet Reyna is also known as Just Rain, and he was one of the biggest stars of the early internet. He has his own show, Late Bloomer, and on this season, he brought on a real TikTok star to play a younger creator coming up behind him. So the guy who helped start influencer culture is now writing about what it's like when it moves on without you. That's coming up. Plus, Arizona O'Neill will be here to tell you what happens when grief sends you down a rabbit hole and you come out the other side with a graphic novel about the history of organ donation. All that on Q.

0: right. So back before there were influencers, before the algorithm, before every brand had a content strategy and kids were telling you they wanted to be content creators, back when YouTube was a website your cousin might tell you about and going viral meant maybe you should see the doctor, one of the biggest stars of that era was a kid from Canada named Jasmeet Raina. You might know Jasmeet as Just Rain. He had nearly a million followers, over 160 million views on the early YouTube, making videos about growing up Punjabi Sikh in Canada. And it was the kind of stuff that he made for YouTube that hadn't been seen on any traditional TV or movie screen before. And then one day, at the peak of his success, he just walked away. And when he came back, he had something a little more ambitious, a show called Late Bloomer, which if you haven't heard of, it follows this guy in his late 20s trying to figure out his life and his love life and his Sikh faith and whether the thing he wants most is actually meant for him as he struggles with like online content creation. The show is in its third season on Crave right now. It's up for 7 Canadian Screen Awards, including Best Comedy Series. Take a listen.
1: The Sikh turban is a symbol of honor, self-respect, courage, devotion.
2: Yeah, I don't need like the textbook Sikh camp uncle answer.
1: Okay, then why don't you ask your dad? Didn't he teach you how to tie it?
2: Nah, man, that window's closed. He'd probably just yell at me.
3: That's true. You don't want to mess with Fufurji. One time, I asked him if he had any oat milk in the house, and he said I was the greatest shame in our family's ancestry. You think that's true?
2: Yeah.
1: Yeah.
0: So if you don't know Jasmeet's story, or even if

0: you do, there's a lot about him that might surprise you. Like before any of that early YouTube fame, he was a kid touring and playing big Indian classical music shows and festivals. He was like this kid tabla phenom. That's where he started. He'll actually tell you how he writes like he plays the drum. Then we also talk about this episode of the last season of Late Bloomer that he made about a food delivery driver. You know, the folks on bikes driving around any Canadian city, international students, often doing the job for not much money, often. And the response he got from real Uber Eats drivers and customers after that episode aired. And it wasn't something he saw coming. So he'll tell you that story. He'll also catch you up on Late Bloomer if you're just hearing about the show now. Here's my conversation with Jasmeet Raina. Congratulations on everything. You're killing it.
1: Thank you.
0: Seven Canadian Screen Award nominations. Is that validating? What does that mean to you?
1: Yeah, it's pretty cool. I mean, yeah, I don't know. It feels nice to be acknowledged by your peers, I guess you could say. Like, I don't know. Or the industry in general. Because I know, like, you get a lot of comments from people and anybody that watches in general on the street or my DMs or whatever. But I think from the industry is like a different thing. You're like, okay, cool, like, there's people that are actually watching this.
0: First time when we spoke in the series premiered, you were kind of thrust into this whole new world of TV. You were still kind of getting used to it.
1: Yeah.
0: Season two, you were getting a crash course on directing.
1: Yeah.
0: And now you're executive producer, co-showrunner, wrote on over half the episodes, directed half the season, and you star in the show.
1: Yeah.
0: It's a lot.
1: It's a lot.
0: Do you feel like you ran a marathon right now? How are you feeling?
1: Absolutely. Today I felt really tired. I
0: was like, well, you knew you were going to talk to me.
1: Yeah, no, that was the only thing I was looking forward to today. We're actually still mixing the last episode. I'm like, I'm going to get through it because I'm hanging out with Tom. But no, it's definitely a lot. But I get asked this question a lot, but I just feel like it's not that much different to what I did on YouTube. Like, it's not like that I'm not used to it, because even on YouTube, I used to write and direct and act and all that stuff, edit. And so all of these, like, worlds and different duties I have a good understanding of. So now it's just doing the same thing, but it's on a much bigger scale. So yeah, it just takes more energy, but I understand how to navigate it to some degree.
0: But I remember you saying to me, or maybe it was something you read, that you felt in the early days a lot of imposter syndrome about going into this world.
1: Absolutely. Especially last season the first time I directed, like the first day, it was like the AD was like, all right, over to you. And I'm like, what am I supposed to do? And I'm like, oh yeah, I'm directing. Like, okay, I have to like pretend. I just had to pretend like I knew what I was doing. But then I just convinced myself. I was like, no, I do know what I'm doing, because I understand what the vision of this thing is. And it's just having to translate that over. And they might speak a different language than I do in terms of the technicality of it all. But that's something that I'm going to learn throughout the process, similar to how I learned how to kind of do a show in season one.
0: Catch people up on, even for people who haven't seen the show or haven't seen it in a while, catch people up on where your character was kind of going at the end of season two and coming into this new season.
1: End of season two, he was in a relationship for the most part of season two. So my character is Sikh Punjabi and the girl that he was dating, Rebecca, she's Christian Punjabi. So same culture, same language, food for the most part, but like different spiritual backgrounds. And so that kind of caused like a rift in their relationship, because it was like an elephant in the room that they never really addressed up until the second last episode, where they go to visit her parents for Thanksgiving, and he kind of sees, oh, this is the attitudes that are kind of like, this is how they see me. And now it's coming to earth. And then when he confronts her about it, she kind of sides with her family. And so, yeah, that is kind of like where they end off in the end of the episode. You don't know which way he's going to go. Is he going to accept, you know, her faith, or just kind of like move on? And then this season we just start off with a bang, and you kind of see what happens. There's a whole musical that happens in the first episode of the season, and then yeah, you see how the choice pans out. And then this season the character is in a better place, like financially and in terms of his success, but still feels a bit off and weird and empty inside.
0: Your character is getting bigger online, more followers, brands are sending him products, he's starting to do live shows. He's also getting older.
1: Getting older.
0: I want to play a clip.
1: Yeah.
2: It sucks, man. I know. It's weird how fast things change. It's tough to keep up. Like, how am I supposed to stay relevant with any of this when everyone's an influencer just pumping out a bunch of nothing? I feel washed.
0: Tell me what we're hearing there.
1: That actually, like, is probably really relevant to what's going on right now in life, you know? I feel like the first couple seasons were me tapping into a past version of myself, and this season definitely feels like there is moments where it's, like, the past version of myself, but there's also real elements that are, like, this is current. Like, everything in social media changes so much. I was off for a minute, and then now I'm back, and even I'm like, wait, what's, like, working now? you know, because I just want to go back to making long form YouTube videos. But I'm like, oh no, that doesn't work anymore. You got to do like vertical clips for the show. Like, I get so sad clipping the show and making it vertical. And I'm like, this was storyboarded horizontal and I want people to watch it horizontal. But I know that we got to clip it vertical for people to watch it and have it go viral. So it's such a like weird, interesting, just weird world, you know, that we're living in.
0: This is so interesting to me because yeah. I never thought about this. When you started as Just Rain on YouTube, I was watching, we're going to get to this in a second yeah. too, but I was watching a couple of your videos today to prepare yeah. for this, like yeah. the old videos.
1: Yeah, yeah.
0: They're like 13... 14, 15.
1: 14, 20 minutes even sometimes, yeah.
0: And the attention span was still such
1: yeah.
0: that you could count on people watching them.
1: Totally. I feel like the only, it's like you either have like 4-second long shorts on YouTube or you have like an hour long video essay, like breaking down Pokemon card trading and like Japanese Pokemon card trading. You know, like that's like the only different things that kind of work on YouTube right now. But
0: so the first two seasons were sort of you exploring that sort of past part of your life, yeah. in addition to a love story, in addition
1: for
0: to
1: sure.
0: a story about, you know,
1: sure.
0: a lot of different things. But the you exploring that different, those past parts of your life, yeah. the hunger for approval, the yeah. hunger for validation from the internet.
1: Yeah.
0: And you said in this season, it feels a little bit more like now where even you, the one of these like pioneers mm-hmm. of the web mm-hmm. video world are starting to feel like, I don't really understand this.
1: Yeah, I feel like it's like things are just catching up because I did shift gears to make more traditional media. But yeah, on the internet, like I think when I really want to make something I really want to make, that's just like, I'm like, think about it. I'm like, oh, I laugh. And then I make that. Then it's like, it pops off. But when you're just trying to chase trends and make things just to make it or promote stuff, like that kind of stuff, I just don't really resonate with. And I have to do that obviously for the show as well. And so those are the things where I feel like this isn't quite me in it. And it feels like it misses sometimes. But, and I think I took that element and put it into the show being like, yeah, this is just like, yeah, it's just a weird world, like how what pops and what doesn't now.
0: And we're getting a little older. You have talked to me in the past about kind of the dangers of it.
1: Yeah.
0: I mean, but something I really remember from our first conversation
1: yeah.
0: was your sort of being tethered to the, well, not because the algorithm now, but tethered yeah. to the approval of others on the internet.
1: For sure.
0: You famously went from being like one of the biggest YouTubers in the world
1: yeah.
0: to getting rid of your phone.
1: Yeah, yeah.
0: Going completely offline.
1: Yeah.
0: Did you end up talking to another, like a new friend who is making their careers online? And did you end up talking to him about, hey, this is what I went through?
1: A lot of people do ask me kind of why I did that. And now they're starting to. Like, I feel like...
0: Did these influencers now are starting to ask you that?
1: I think so, because I think a lot of them kind of at some point hit this like certain fatigue or they're like, how long will I be doing this? And like, what's the next thing? Like, how can I switch it up and do something a little bit different or that has more of an impact? And so some have asked like, or some have like looked to that and been like, that's kind of cool that you did that. That gives me like a sense of, oh, I can do that too. I can like step away and everything will be okay. And even my cousin who was like doing something completely different, like stepped away, did law school and tapped in, was off, like didn't go to parties and stuff. And he was a huge partier. And he talked to me about that. He's like, yo, you know why I did that? Because like you stepped away from this like huge machine that was YouTube and that let me do what I wanted to do and become a lawyer. And I was like, that's cool. Like that's cool that you can apply that to like different parts of different avenues of life as well. So.
0: Yeah, it doesn't just need to be stepping away from fame, just stepping yeah. away from anything you're doing that's
1: in
0: a little
1: general.
0: Bit harmful and
1: yeah.
0: to work on yourself.
1: Yeah.
0: Last time we were here, we talked about an episode of Late Bloomer Season 2 called New Canadian.
1: Yeah.
0: It was sort of separate from the main storyline yeah. for the most part. It was about an international student
1: yeah.
0: who becomes a food delivery driver, like the folks you would see around big cities in Canada
1: yeah.
0: delivering food on a bike. I had a lot of people say to me, you yeah. and I kind of talked about it just as it came out. Mm-hmm. I had a lot of people who heard that interview talk to me about it and say they watched that episode and they thought differently about a lot after that. They mm-hmm. thought differently about delivery drivers. Mm-hmm. They thought about some of their own biases. They thought about how some people in their own street can just become invisible to them.
1: Yeah.
0: I wonder, and we're going to talk about how this character came back.
1: Mm-hmm.
0: After that episode aired, I want to know, what did you hear the most? I want to know what you heard from sort of customers of like mm-hmm. food delivery apps mm-hmm. and also from drivers themselves.
1: Yeah. Honestly, I think that was the biggest thing. Like the feedback that you're mentioning was a lot of people just coming up to me or just talking about that same experience that they had in terms of this was something very eye-opening to them. These are people that are just in the background. They never really paid attention to, or it's just like the ease of us just ordering food and having it come almost instantly and not really thinking about how or why it happens. Like we used to hunt. We used to go out and looking for moose or whatever, beaver. I don't know what people eat. I don't know. So, but I mean, like, it's just a completely different time now. So I think that was one of the things was like, I wanted always that idea of just being able to normalize this image, I guess, because of just what's happening on the internet right now in terms of anti-Indian or anti-immigration, kind of the slander that's being thrown around. And I just wanted to really humanize this character and be like, hey, maybe there's this more of like a larger systemic problem than it is like this guy's problem.
0: What did you hear from drivers themselves?
1: Well, when I was interviewing people for the episode, the funniest thing was I used to like pull over Uber Eats drivers and like talk to them, and they all had a very similar story. A lot of them had their bike stolen. And then even after this episode came out, a lot of Uber Eats drivers would pull me over and be like, dude, this exact same thing happened to me. I had my bike stolen, or my girlfriend's in India, or I'm like struggling with money. Like there's so much of that same theme, even like saving up for an electric bike. Like there are so much of those themes that these guys have been through. So it was funny seeing it like before doing it and after doing it. And then just I get a lot of DMs from a lot of international students that feel very validated or seen after this episode.
0: I read the Globe and Mail review of the new season before I watched any of these episodes to get ready to talk to you.
1: Damn, I hope this is something nice.
0: Oh, it's bad, and I'm going to read it for you right now.
1: Great.
0: No, it's great. In fact, it's J. Kelly Nestruck, and he says like, he says similar to what I just said, is that, yeah. New Canadian blew me away, made me think differently about the world.
1: Yeah, yeah.
0: And he said, and I was so excited to see the character, the driver, the international student, show up again in season three and have a name and have a new vocation.
1: Mm-hmm.
0: So that made me excited to watch the new season.
1: Yeah, yeah.
0: I wonder if you can talk a little bit about the decision to bring that driver character back for this new season. He's doing something different now, mm-hmm. giving him a name, giving him agency. Talk to me about bringing him back.
1: The idea to bring him back, I guess I really wanted to take a deeper look into what the impact that episode had, but also, you know, there's an idea that these guys are kind of expendable and they're like cheap labor and they can be used and tossed aside very easily. And
0: often making far less than minimum wage.
1: Less than minimum wage. And that happens not only like, I guess, on Uber Eats, but even happens in like a lot of times in our community as well. And that's like something that the show aims to do as well, is to just kind of hold a mirror up to my own community. And so that was one of the intentions behind bringing this character back, is you kind of see him in this world and he really like struggles to navigate like what choices he needs to make to really, you know, be able to sustain his life and also support his family and you know, his girl back home. And so you kind of see, we kind of go deeper into what's going on there and some of the inner workings of what happened.
0: John Power, you're listening to Q. You're in the middle of my conversation with Jasmeet Reyna. His show, Late Bloomer, is now in its third season. It's streaming now on Crave, and it's up for 7 Canadian Screen Awards this year. We're going to talk a little bit about the music in the show. If you don't know, Jasmeet is like a YouTuber, and as I mentioned earlier, he was like one of the first ever like really famous YouTubers, like in the early days, 160 million views, when YouTube was mainly just the Chocolate Rain video and people like falling off their skateboards. Back then, he used to do this musical, kind of these musical parodies on his YouTube channel. And he's sort of bringing that musical aptitude back for season 3 of Late Bloomer. So we actually played him a song that he wrote for episode 1 of season 3. Take a listen.

0: There's a famous story that sort of my hero in interviewing Terry Gross was doing an interview with Adam Driver from Girls and from Star Wars. And she played a clip of him acting, and he threw his headphones off and walked out. And I was worried.
1: If I knew he did that, I would have done that.
0: I was, when the way you reacted to me playing that, I was like, he's going to Adam Driver me right now.
2: Man, I was so, in my mind, I just had an anxiety daydream where I did that. And I wish I did that in real life. But
0: yeah. You can hear that song in the first few minutes of episode one. Is this your first time writing a song for the show? What made you want to
1: have... For the show, yeah.
0: And it reminded me of back when you, again, in your YouTube days, you did musical parodies. Was that a muscle you had to regrow?
1: Yeah, I felt like I had to like dust it off and just be like, okay, cool, I have to figure out. And then after this process, I was like, oh, I really enjoyed making this song and I enjoy making music. So maybe I'll tap into that journey again. But it just was like, it was cool to kind of like, yeah, work that muscle again. And yeah, I don't know. Yeah, felt surreal. But yeah.
0: I was doing some research on you around your sort of musical history, and I learned that you came up playing
1: tabla.
0: Yeah, tabla in classical music.
1: Yeah.
0: And I actually learned that you had a sort of a legendary teacher.
1: Legendary, yeah.
0: What was his name?
1: His name was Ustad Professor Purushottam Singh. And he is like, I want to say like one of the three teachers in the world that came from a certain school that's just legendary. And so he's from that same school of like teaching and learning, like Allah Raqqa and Zakir Hussain, who are like top of the top.
0: These would be, I think, for anyone listening to this who's not familiar with that world of music, those would be the ones that they may know.
1: These are the gods, yeah. And so he's like, you know, there's this term that we use is like Gurpai, or like Gurpai is like someone that is my brother in music. And so that was a term that was used a lot. So if you have the same teacher, somebody that learned from the same teacher, they're my Gurpai. So it's like my teacher Ustad was like second cousin or like a cousin of like Allah Raqqa or Zakir Hussain. And so then their like teachers were like the same guys, or they learned from the same guys. So the school was like very, very legendary. So
0: how old were you when you started learning thing?
1: Five.
0: You ended up touring and playing competitions all over North America.
1: All over North America, yeah.
0: What do you remember about that?
1: My summers used to be strictly like rehearsing and practicing for like 4 to 6 hours a day. When all my friends and everybody else was playing outside, like me and my brother were inside, hot weather, no AC, just fans running, and we're just rehearsing for these competitions. And that's how I remember a majority of my summers. And then in the evenings, I got to go out and play basketball or whatever. But that was like, it was like very rigorous training because these competitions were intense. And, you know, my dad is like kind of very parallel to like a strict piano Asian dad. And so he was just like, you guys need to do good. Everything, yeah, this has to be amazing and perfect. And so it was a very intense, rigorous part of our childhood. But I think it really made me be the kind of artist that I am, because everything that I do kind of centers around tabla first. So the way I write, there's a certain rhythm behind it. I can understand like the timing of something. I'm like, this feels too long, this feels too short.
0: Really?
1: And yeah, everything. And that goes to even my YouTube days. Like everything was like so meticulously written and edited and like condensed down before I even put it out. And I think I understood that rhythm and pacing and timing because I learned tabla. All of that is like the way I visualized how to play tabla and do Indian classical music is the same type of visualization that I applied to editing or writing or anything like that. I really wanted to go learn from Zakir Hussain, who's like the...
0: Yeah, I spoke to him.
1: You did? Yes, you did. But unfortunately, he passed away. But I was so close. And like, I was like, yeah, we're going to do it. I'm going to go to one of his summer camps, because I know a lot of his students as well. We're all friends and we're all like, yeah, we're like second cousins. We're cousins in the tabla world. But never got to do that. But, you know, I think that is something that I will carry with me forever. And I would love to maybe move on to another Ustad that could elevate me even more there.
0: I didn't know you were still that interested in it. I figured you left it behind you, but you're still...
1: I play it sometimes just to de-stress. Like if like things are feeling too much. And
0: with
1: I just,
0: the show and even...
1: Yeah, just life, show, or even just like staying away from my phone. I'm like, oh, like sometimes you just want to hang out and be like, you know, I was like, you need to be bored, you need to hang out. And then you just end up going on your phone and watching like shorts or reels or whatever. So in order for both of my hands to be occupied, I'm like, there's no way I can touch a phone. I'll just throw on like a Zakir Hussain solo that's like half hour long or something like that. One of his concert series. And I'll just play along with that. And that for a half hour just keeps me occupied and just keeps my mind off it and keeps me doing something. And so, yeah, that's something I still do.
0: That should be your advice to the influencers when they come to you.
1: Learn an instrument.
0: Yeah, learn an instrument.
1: Everybody should learn an instrument.
0: I agree.
1: Yeah, everyone should learn an instrument. And tabla is like one of the coolest ones, I think.
0: Yeah, don't learn banjo like me. You don't get any dates.
1: Banjo's pretty cool.
0: It wasn't when I was
1: You get their dates in certain areas.
0: Yeah. Not when I was in high school, buddy.
1: Yeah.
0: Yeah. A lot of quiet Friday nights.
1: Yeah.
0: I'd like to go out on a song. I was going to ask you to pick a song that's been featured on Late Bloomer.
1: Yeah.
0: But also, given what you just told me, if there's a piece of classical music you want us to play too, like, and I had a carte blanche, like, what's something you'd like to hear related to what we talked about today?
1: Let's play, since I've been talking about Zach Hussain so much, if you have like any one of his solos, I'd be down.
0: Any particular you like?
1: Yeah, Thienthal. Thienthal is something I've always trained with him. It's like the if you master, that's like the master go to 16-beat drum cycle, beat cycle, I guess it is. Yeah. But yeah. Thienthal. Thienthal solo is a classic. Why not?
0: Thanks for coming in.
1: Of course.
0: Congratulations on the new season.
1: Thank you so much.
0: Jasmeet Reyna is the creator and star of the series Late Bloomer. Season 3 is streaming now on Crackle.

0: That is the late legendary tabla player Zakir Hussain with Tintal. We actually spoke to Zakir not that long ago. I mean, not that long before he died. If you're interested in Zakir's life and in this music, go into our archives. Search for Zakir Hussain wherever you get your podcasts. Before that, my conversation with Jasmeet Raina. You can tune into the Canadian Screen Awards on CBC May 31st to see if Jasmeet comes out a winner. All right, coming up on the show, you'll hear my conversation with the Montreal-based writer and illustrator Arizona O'Neill. You may know her mom, the acclaimed Canadian writer Heather O'Neill. Arizona has just put out her debut graphic novel. It takes a deep dive into the history and ethics of organ donation, but it's also a really personal story because Arizona, and you may be able to relate to this, shortly after her dad passed, was asked, okay, well, do you want to donate his organs? She'll be here to tell you about processing the loss of her dad and ending up with a very interesting book about the history and ethics of organ donation. Arizona O'Neill, after this.
1: Good morning, I'm Carla Ulrich with an update from the CBC North newsroom. A Fort Good Hope mother says more needs to be done by the territorial government to help families dealing with medical emergencies outside the territory. 11-year-old Chloe Dixon has been in Toronto since last July. She was diagnosed with a rare form of cancer while on vacation there. Her mother, Heather Bourassa, says it was difficult to understand which government program covered different parts of Chloe's care. When Chloe was diagnosed, she needed treatment right away. But because Chloe was not referred by a health professional in the NWT, she said the territorial government would not cover their stay through medical travel. The Ontario government eventually paid those costs, but Bourassa says the family still needed more support from the NWT government. And Craig Strachan recently returned to the encampment near the Prince of Wales Northern Heritage Centre. Last year, his tent there caught fire while he was trying to keep it warm. Strachan says encampments everywhere face similar fire risks. He says someone could die if better safety measures are not put in place. Strachan says people living in the encampments see these dangers differently because they experience them directly. He says having a designated place to store propane tanks would help improve safety. And now a look at the weather forecast. Iqaluit and Inuvik sunny and a high of 10. Tuktoyaktuk a high of +2. Pawlituk a high of +4. Sax Harbour a high of +3. Uluhaktuk a high of -2. And in Cambridge Bay a high of -4.
0: I'm Tom Power. You're listening to Q. Coming up later in the show, we're going to remember the late Canadian cellist Chris Dirksen. So stick around for that. The loss of Chris that happened over the weekend is resonating deeply within the Canadian music community. So we're going to talk a little bit about Chris later on. So this week, one of the most anticipated graphic novels of the year arrived on Canadian bookshelves. I mean, bookshelves all over the world. Straight from the mind of Montreal's own Arizona O'Neill. Now, Arizona is a writer and an illustrator. Her work has appeared in magazines and periodicals all around this country, as well as right here on the CBC. Arizona, you might know her mom, the great Canadian writer Heather O'Neill. Arizona actually did a book with her mom called Valentine in Montreal. I spoke to them both last year about that. But this story that Arizona wrote for her debut graphic novel is a lot more personal. In 2015, Arizona's dad died, and his organs were donated. That experience sent Arizona onto a journey into the history and ethics of the organ industry, and all resulting in a debut graphic novel. It's called Opioids and Organs. It's a book about addiction and science and history, and it's surprisingly funny. And really, it's to me, it's a book about processing grief and the things it makes you do. Arizona joined me in the Q studio. She took the train from Montreal, and we started by talking about her dad. I think a lot of us will know your mom, CBC listeners, but I don't know anything about your dad. Can you tell me a little bit about your dad?
2: Yeah, so my dad was, you know, my parents were childhood sweethearts in a way, but they were also tragically in love. They wanted the type of love that would kill them. You know, kind of like that Sid Vicious type of, you know, Nancy vibe.
0: Tell me more about that. Like, I love the way you write about that. In
2: yeah.
0: The book. Like, what kind of stories would you hear about them when you were growing up?
2: Oh, well, they just lived in this apartment on St. Denis Street that was just full of riffraff people, you know, a bunch of young drug addicts. But it was told to me in such a romantic fashion. I used to always picture this large apartment just absolutely full of, you know, teens living their life to their fullest. And I really pictured them like these Lost Boys.
0: Lost Boys, like in Peter Pan.
2: Yeah, in Peter Pan, you know. There's these kind of people that society had left behind, and that's how I saw my parents.
0: So talk to me a little bit more about your dad.
2: Yeah, so my dad was, unfortunately, which is what it covers in this book, is he was addicted to heroin since before I was born. And so for my whole life, this addiction really made us estranged. You know, it was ups and downs, and it's something I talk about in the book of how you kind of have a family member who's suffering from addiction, and what does that feel like? So, you know, we weren't very close, and the decision when he died of a heroin overdose in 2015, the decision to donate his organs was left to me as his next of kin. And it was almost, his death was the most intimate thing that we had ever done together. And I think that that's why it had such a haunting and intense effect on my grief.
0: His death was the most intimate thing you had ever done together.
2: Yes.
0: Tell me, what does that mean?
2: Well, the decision, when I had to make that final decision for him to donate his organs, it felt like it was in some way a conversation with him, even though he was dead next to me. He was pronounced brain dead. And at the time, I didn't fully understand what that meant. And it wasn't really explained to me at the hospital. So in this moment, when I'm trying to think, what would he want? Would he want this? And not fully understanding how his death was even there in the room with me. He seemed very much still alive. He was in a coma. And so this kind of final decision that I made for him was so powerful that I felt very connected to him in that moment also.
0: I can't imagine that. Like I know the experience of a parent dying and no activity, no heart, no nothing, and then sort of making the decision. But that it hadn't occurred to me until you said it just then, and I did read the book, that you had to make the decision while he was brain dead, but he was still there breathing.
2: Yeah, he was still there on life support, and just moments before the doctor had told me maybe he could still hear me.
0: Yeah.
2: Which was strange, because it's strange to tell. I mean, once again, I do think that it was a comforting thought. They wanted me to give a chance to say my final words to him, but to tell someone he might still be able to hear you and then a few minutes later tell me he's gone. Yeah. Was a very strange, polarizing experience.
0: So you end up making the decision mm-hmm. to donate your father's organs.
2: Yes.
0: And you can tell from the book that it kind of haunts you for a while after that. How does that show up? How does that haunting of it show up for you?
2: Oh my God. I mean, it was just years of this haunting effect on my grief. It came out in very strange ways. And, you know, for example, this is how the book really starts off, is me picturing these organs everywhere. And when you donate someone's organs, you don't really know where they end up. And so one of the haunting images that followed me everywhere was that I would see somebody on the street looking back at me with his eyes. And I wasn't even sure if that was scientifically how it worked.
0: Right. You were seeing people and you were saying, oh, that could be my father's eyes.
2: Yeah.
0: Right there.
2: And we had the same eyes. So I would look into people's eyes and I'd be like, is that person looking back at me with my own eyes?
0: Oh,
2: you know?
0: God,
2: yeah, exactly. So, you know, and then I realized that the only way, you know, when you're going through these hyperfixated states, sometimes you need to do research to either confirm your beliefs or put an end to them and maybe close the book on that.
0: Well, so I want to get into that research in a second, but you actually start the book with you receiving a letter from the recipient of your dad's heart, and your friends are saying, isn't that a beautiful thing? I think what most people might say, like, isn't that a beautiful thing?
2: Yeah.
0: Wasn't there some good done from this?
2: Yeah.
0: Can you tell me, was that a real moment? Can you tell me that about that letter and that moment, and then why you wanted to start the book that way?
2: Well, I think that was the first moment that I really understood that his body parts were in other people.
0: Yeah.
2: The book starts off with a dedication to the parts of my father still out in the world.
0: I thought that was beautiful.
2: Thank you. And that's really how I felt when I received the letter. I realized that for me in that moment, I felt he was still out there and I didn't really know where he was. And that was very... quite an upsetting thought. And yeah, a lot of people see organ transplant as like giving someone's death a meaning, a means to an end, a silver lining to the opioid crisis. And I found those thoughts very discomforting. I thought they were very science fiction-y, very, you know, utopia. And they really disturbed me when people would make that. I don't think anyone's death needs to have a meaning or should have that meaning, one group being used to put an end to the other one suffering. So I started the book off with that letter because that was the first moment I realized I needed to research this story more.
0: Talk to me about the research you did around the relationship between opioid addiction and an organ donation. I think you just said organ transplantation.
2: Yeah, I mean, there's so many different terminologies. It's hard to get them all straight.
0: Yeah.
2: Because also the terminology changes to try to manipulate our thinking around it. So organ donation is very much the implying that it is a gift, you know, a gift of life. It's something that you give and you can't be compensated for as a donor. And then organ transplant, if we're assumed consent, as we do in Nova Scotia now, that is, you know, we're going to move towards organ transplantation because the organs are taken when you're dead. You don't donate them anymore. Anyways, that is off topic.
0: Sure, it's not off topic because it's something I didn't know.
2: Yeah.
0: And I hadn't even considered. Talk to me about this research between opioid addiction and organ donation.
2: So when my dad died in 2015, I became very much obsessed with organ transplant and that history. But it wasn't until early 2020 to the end of 2020 when the opioid crisis started to build because of the lockdowns after the COVID-19 epidemic started. The lockdowns exacerbated the crisis. And when I saw the numbers coming out, the first thing that I thought was, that's a lot of organs. And that was a thought that struck me like a brick wall. And that's really where this book, I realized that a comic book would kind of be the way to go for it.
0: So what did you learn? You learned that there was more?
2: Yes. Oh, that's so I immediately started to do the research into this, and the opioid crisis is putting an end to the organ shortage in Canada because—
0: Otherwise, these are younger people, yeah. Otherwise healthy.
2: Healthy young people who are dying on life support, just like my father. I mean, my father was 42. And so they die in this perfect preserved state. And the only thing that's gone is their brain. So really everything is viable.
0: You used a word, there's a couple of words came up. One is there are some people who would be like heartened by that or like silver lining is the term I think you used. You said I became obsessed by the research and obsessed by the story. I would actually say angry. Mm-hmm. Like you were angry because of the lack of acknowledgement of someone like your father who these articles are being written almost in sort of a positive way. Because, hey, more organs, mm-hmm. more people who have curable diseases, more people who are able to feel better due to a new organ. The anger you had came from, hey, there's no acknowledgement of the people where this came from.
2: Yeah, and there's almost a move to make addicts even more invisible in society. Like we see in Manitoba, they're being celebrated for these 72-hour holding facilities where they can take people who are going through a hard time off the street for them to, you know, just be out of sight. And then it is like they think they're doing everyone a favor, but I think that we're moving towards, we actually don't want to see them on the street at all. And that's the solution, is to just kind of remove them from the streets. And it seems strange to me to make them invisible yet benefit from them so much. So those two things playing at odds. And, you know, I realized too, when I was researching the history of organ transplant and just medical history in general, but organs, they always go up, they never come down. And so, you know, my dad never could have received an organ because of his history.
0: What does that mean? Organs always come up, they never go down?
2: In the system, they move up like socially. So there's a very, you know, there's like a waiting list, and who gets the organs is very much thought out. And it's a very human decision. There's a board of doctors of who gets the organs, and you have to kind of be a perfect human. So
0: you said I decided to turn it into a comic book.
2: Yeah.
0: When did you decide that? When did you start drawing about this grief and this anger you were feeling?
2: Well, there's a drawing at the beginning of the book where I'm like very, you know, I'm having a moment where I'm just drawing nonstop hearts, and they're kind of pasted all over the walls. And that was, you know, around the time where I was just drawing organs repeatedly in just a not a healthy mental state. And I always knew that, I mean, illustrating was just always my way of coping with anything. And I thought that if I could just channel the research and pain into a project, that I could maybe make peace with it. And, you know, that's something in the book that I get from my mother. And in the book, she says, turn that fixation into art, girl. You know, she's like, you go get it. And so that's a, you know, I don't know if that's a healthy thing to do, but I think artists turning their pain into art does help. I think it's somehow therapeutic.
0: I'm Tom Power. You're listening to Q. You're in the middle of my conversation with the Montreal writer and illustrator, Arizona O'Neill. We've been talking about her debut graphic novel, Opioids and Organs, which is based on the death of Arizona's dad due to a heroin overdose back in 2015 and the decision she made to donate his organs. I mean, it's definitely a heavy topic, and Arizona just finished telling you about her anger and her grief. I should say the book, though, for being about all those things, is really funny. And lighthearted and whimsical and sweet. So as Arizona delves deeper into the history of organ donation and transplantation in the book, she ends up traveling all over the world searching for answers. University campuses, medical museums, catacombs in Paris. And she's not alone. And back to the whimsical side of the book, Arizona is joined by two trusty sidekicks that accompany her on her journey.
2: I mean, up until now, what we're talking about seems incredibly dark, right? And you're like, oh, do I want to read this book? It's so heavy. But I actually think that the book is very funny.
0: Very funny. Very kind of silly.
2: Yes. And my two companions are Frankenstein's monster and a lizard named Izzy.
0: Frankenstein's monster because, hey, built out of parts,
2: yeah.
0: You know?
2: The original organ transplant recipient.
0: Yeah, right. Yeah. And you talk about Shelley and you talk about that.
2: Yeah.
0: And then the lizard because?
2: Well, both of them are personifications of my inner voices. And I don't know if this is for everyone, but when I was experiencing grief, my inner monologue became incredibly loud, like almost deafening. And yeah. I felt like it had multiple personalities. You know, there would be this one voice that was like just very upsetting and saying the most horrible things. And then there'd be one that would be calming. And I guess that's what we call the angel and demon, like on our shoulders. But Izzy, the lizard, became the voice in my head that represented my anxieties and my obsessive compulsions and all my negative traits, which I think is interesting because everyone I talk to loves the lizard. And I'm like, so what you're saying is the worst part of me is the part that you love.
0: Yeah, the lizard was my favorite part of it too.
2: Exactly. So I thought he was all of my negative traits, but maybe that's what is the best of me.
0: No. I think what it is that he's the one that I most, and I think we all would most recognize. I don't think we all have the Frankenstein voice.
2: Yes.
0: Who does Frankenstein represent?
2: Well, Frankenstein is supposed to be a grounding presence. And that's why he's this large, you know, very soft creature. I mean, that's not how everybody would see the Frankenstein's monster, but I picture that in pop culture, that image of him with a little girl by the water. And anyways, that's how I picture me as a child. So he's my more rational thoughts and my more comforting side.
0: Why do you picture you as on Frank sitting with Frankenstein's monster by the sea when you think about yourself as a child?
2: I think for me, having a mother who was an author, classic literature is so engulfed in my childhood. And Frankenstein was a bedtime story that my mother used to tell to me over and over again in her own words.
0: Would she read? No, she would say it in her own words.
2: She would say it in her own words. But what would be wrapped up into this is she would bring in the lore of Mary Shelley, and she would often talk about Mary Shelley as if she was a friend, and talk about, you know, the comparisons between her and Mary Shelley because. I mean, it's going to sound dark when I say it, but Mary Shelley, you know, had a lot of depression around her children and, you know, her husband. And my mom was like, I am a writer and I am a genius. And Mary Shelley, too, had the same difficulties that I went through, mother too young and, you know, that kind of darkness that came with motherhood as well. And so at a certain point, I loved Frankenstein so much that I started to see him as a kind of a twisted sibling of sorts.
0: You started to see him as a twisted sibling. You started to see him as sort of like, hey, he's part of my...
2: He's part of our family. He's part of our lore. Mary Shelley's part of our family as well.
0: You mentioned your mom there, and she shows up in the book, and mm-hmm. you go over to Ireland to visit her, and I love that scene. And I remember talking to you both last year, and she would tell stories about you guys going to cafes together when you were a kid, and she'd be writing, and you'd be given drawing assignments to help keep you busy. Mm-hmm. And you write about this a little bit in the book, and I hope you might be able to. And your dad was a creative person too, right?
2: Yes, yeah, definitely. He kind of just brought life into any room. He was very good at redecorating spaces. That was what my mom always said.
0: You talk a little bit about in the book that maybe being an artist was sort of predetermined. It wasn't something you really had a...
2: Oh, absolutely. I had no say in it. There was no one in my family. When I was growing up, I didn't see anyone who had a regular job. Everyone was artists. I didn't even really understand that there was another way to go. I thought everybody just kind of, you know, made art and went, I'm broke.
0: Yeah. the way you looked at me when you said it, you were like, oh, you know, it was a very serious, like, had I known accountant existed?
2: I don't know. I think, you know, I think there were moments in my life where I did try to maybe go down a more traditional path.
0: Oh, really? What were you thinking?
2: Well, I was, you know, I was a bookseller for 10 years and there was a very real possibility of me running a bookstore one day. Mm-hmm. I think there still is.
0: Yeah, for sure.
2: I could do both. Yeah.
0: You mentioned earlier you drew a lot of organs mm-hmm. after your dad died, and you draw a lot of organs in this book. Hearts and lungs and intestines and brains and like true anatomy of a body that's been opened up. Again, to your point that this is not a dark, depressing book, it's actually quite beautiful at times and sort of whimsical and especially the heart drawings. Mm. So can you talk to me about just drawing these organs? Like, do you learn anything? Do you process anything? Do you notice anything just by drawing over and over and again the insides of our bodies?
2: I mean, I think that the part that really changed me was the part where I have a conversation with a heart.
0: Yeah.
2: So I drew this little character of a heart that comes out and tells me the history of the heart.
0: How do you feel about the Arizona you write about in this book? You said this, I hope you don't mind me saying this, that before when you first came in, we were sort of talking about with before we turned the microphones on about like, hey, you know, I was 24, you were 19, 20 years old when your dad
2: 21.
0: Died? 21. So mm-hmm. we were not too far from the same age when my dad died, when your dad died and my dad died. And I was talking about, we were talking about like stages of grief and how like you're 5 years out and you're still totally messed up. Mm-hmm. And I said, you know, and you said something to me like, and I said, do you know what I mean by that? You said, yeah, those were the years I was obsessed with organ donation.
2: Mm-hmm. The first 5 years.
0: Can you talk to me about like that Arizona and how you see that Arizona now?
2: Yeah, I mean, that Arizona, I don't know. I think that a lot of my friends will be happy to receive this book because they'll know that my ranting had a purpose. So I think for those 5 years, I might have burdened a lot of people in my life with hearing about organ transplant constantly. I couldn't be brought anywhere. And that's kind of there's a scene in the book where I try to go out for drinks with friends and I just go off on it.
0: I hope you don't take this as patronizing or condescending because it's really not in the spirit of how I mean it. Mm. But when I was seeing your sort of obsession and going through this grief myself, like when I was seeing your obsession with organ donation after your dad's dying, the whole time I was reading it, I was just thinking, oh, poor Arizona. Grief is so hard.
2: Yeah.
0: You know what I mean?
2: And she should go to therapy.
0: Well, just that grief is so hard.
2: Grief is so hard. And you never know how it's going to materialize. And anything in pop culture, I just started to notice organ transplant everywhere in television and movies and books. And so there was no escaping. Like that's how my grief was triggered, was every time someone brought up organ donation. And, you know, there was like in Squid Game, there was that huge B plot of the organs being harvested during the games. And that sent me spiraling.
0: I felt nothing but love for you when I was reading it, to be honest.
2: Thank you.
0: You know, I know it's a weird thing to say, but I did. I just, you know, I know how grief can shag you up.
2: Mm-hmm.
0: It was an emotional experience for me reading the end of the book. And I heard that it was also an emotional experience for you.
2: Yes. I mean, at first there was a different ending to the book that was a lot more cynical, a lot darker, a lot less evolved. And I'm not going to give anything away, but there's a location that I visit at the end of the book. And I had written this ending before visiting it. And once I visited that location, I actually did return home and completely changed the end. So I was looking for some sort of closure on my trip around the world, and I really did find it. And I wasn't sure until going that I would. Yeah.
0: I was happy you did.
2: Yeah.
0: what have you gotten out of this process? Like you talked earlier about how, you know, I want to make peace through art.
2: Mm-hmm.
0: Did it help?
2: Absolutely. Actually, when I drew the last page of the book, which is, you know, there's a starry sky, that's all I'll say. I like wept. And I think it was just the closure of the project that I had worked so long on. And there was a feeling that once I finish this project, I never have to revisit this topic in this way again. And I can finally move on. And I actually, I do think that I reached that point. And I'm very excited that the book will touch so many people who have also gone through this and who don't feel like they can speak on it. You know, when my dad died, I had actually some people close to me tell me I shouldn't even tell people that he died of a heroin overdose because it would change the way they saw me. To have that addiction so close to oneself, it would change, like having a parent who had OD'd was like kind of the big taboo.
0: There's a brokenness or there's a...
2: Yeah, just like a dark side, like that you come from addiction.
0: Yeah.
2: And I've grown so far past being scared of that taboo. And, you know, I think addiction, especially in Canada, touches us all. We're all affected by it and we all have someone close to us going through it.
0: There's no one listening to this who does not also love those people and think about those people deeply as humans.
2: And
0: I thought about that so much when I was reading this book. Arizona, you wrote a beautiful book. Thanks for coming in.
2: Thank you.
0: Arizona O'Neill is a Montreal-based author and illustrator. Her debut graphic novel, Opioids and Organs, is out now.

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1: Some incredibly sad news came out over the weekend, especially in our small little Canadian music community, that Chris Dirksen, the renowned Cree composer and cellist, died. Chris was originally from Tall Cree in Treaty 8 territory in Alberta. Their music was sort of genre-bending, classical music, folk music, traditional indigenous music, new music, experimental music. Incredible music is how I'd put it. Chris got their start in the early 2000s playing the festival circuit with Tanya Takak. That's where I had first met them, and soon became a fixture with symphonies all over the country. They work with folks like the Royal Winnipeg Ballet and the National Arts Center. And I want to read a couple of tributes from those organizations honoring Chris's life. The NAC praised Chris for bringing a, quote, powerful and unmistakable voice to contemporary music, saying that their work resonated across the country and the world. The Orchestre Metropolitain in Montreal said that they were a singular and committed artist and a deeply human, generous, and authentic person. And the UBC School of Music praised their extraordinary impact on contemporary music. I don't really know what to say. I mean, I got to know Chris pretty well at festivals and doing gigs around this country, and it's such incredibly shocking news and incredibly tragic news. So I just want to send our love out to not just Chris's family, but to their collaborators, the people they worked with, and their community who love them so deeply. And I thought we could play some of Chris's music. So this is one of Chris's compositions off their album from back in 2010. It's called The Cusp. This is called We Danced, or Movement One.

From their album, The Cusp, that is the acclaimed composer and cellist Chris Dirksen with We Danced, Movement One. Chris Dirksen, the great Chris Dirksen, died over the weekend. They were 45 years old. And that is it for Q Today. Tomorrow on the show, you'll hear my conversation with the outgoing director of the Stratford Festival, Anthony Cimolino. We'll see you then.

0: Vilnius were told to take shelter. The suspected drone eventually vanished with no reports of damage. And NATO Secretary General Mark Rutte is downplaying concerns.
1: This is exactly what we planned and prepared for. A calm, decisive and proportionate response to these drone incursions.
0: Lithuanian officials accuse Russia of redirecting Ukrainian drones into Baltic airspace to sow chaos. Meantime, Ottawa wants to send the head of Canada's military to Brussels for a top job in the alliance. It's nominating General Jenny Karenyan for the chair of NATO Military Committee. If selected, she would serve as Rutte's main advisor on military affairs. Karenyan would stay as Canada's chief of defense staff during the selection process for the NATO role. Finally, the head of the World Health Organization says the risk from the Ebola outbreak in Congo and Uganda is high at the regional level, but low at the global level. So far, there have been almost 600 suspected cases and 51 confirmed. There have been 134 suspected Ebola-related deaths. That's your World This Hour. For CBC News, I'm Kaz Bovin.
2: Good morning, I'm Carla Ulrich in Yellowknife with your weather forecast. In Fort Chippewa and Wood Buffalo National Park, you're looking at cloudy and a high of 17. In Fort Smith, a mix of sun and cloud and a high of 18. Litzel Kay, a mix of sun and cloud and a high of 13. Fort Resolution, a mix of sun and cloud and a high of 16. Hay River and Enterprise, Fort Providence and Kakiza, a mix of sun and cloud and a chance of showers and a high of 19. In Fort Simpson and Jean Marie River, a mix of sun and cloud and a high of 22.
3: What made The Boys a smart show is that it used the superhero genre to satirize the things that are happening in the real world. I mean, this season, Homelander, the main character, is basically just Donald Trump, but with a cape. The last episode of the show just dropped, but does the finale deliver the payoff that fans were waiting for? I'm Alamine Abdul-Mahmoud, and this is Commotion. Kaya Shinyada is here. Ben Rosenstock is here. Hello to both of you.
4: Hello.
3: It's nice to have you here. Listen, before we jump in, I just wanted to say, we are going to talk about the final episode of the show. So there might be some light spoilers. We'll do our best to sort of maybe avoid them. Ben, you've been doing the recaps. You've been doing the recaps for this season of The Boys for Vulture. Now that the show is coming to an end, do you kind of feel like a little bit of relief? Do you feel sad? Where are you at? How are you feeling?
4: A little bit of both, but I would say I think I am glad it's ending right now. Not necessarily because it's gotten horrible or anything. I have been consistently entertained, you know, throughout the whole show. But I do think those first two seasons were kind of really where the quality was for me. And yeah, I'm glad that they're not stringing it out to a season six or seven. I think it's ending at the right time.
3: Yeah, it's difficult to imagine people sort of sticking with this show, you know, four seasons from now. So I'm very, very grateful for that, 100%. Yeah. Kai, let's talk about the idea, like the way that The Boys presented itself. The Boys presented itself as like this sort of satire of superheroes, kind of like an anti-Marvel universe. And there was a sense of, I guess you should give people some context here. This is a world that looks a lot like ours, but the big difference is that it has superheroes created by this one mega corporation. And then these superheroes, you know, turn out to be just as corrupt as the criminals that they're chasing. And then you get this rogue gang of mercenaries, aka The Boys, who are like, someone should do something about this. And they're trying to stop those people. It is a superhero show that is like, you know what? Maybe we don't need superheroes, or maybe the concept of superheroes is kind of flawed. In your opinion, does that premise kind of manage to stay fresh? Or do you go, there's actually a natural limit to this premise?
5: Yeah, I think it toes the line, though I especially found myself finding within this season, like, I get that we're making commentary on the superhero genre, but at some point it feels like there aren't superheroes in this show other than Homelander, because the show is almost taking itself a tad too seriously. They're afraid to kind of go a bombastic route. Like, I want to see these people use their powers. I want to see them fight each other. Mm. And we don't necessarily get that as much as I think is warranted for a final season. But I do think the way that it mixes the politicking with the superhero genre is still fresh within this final season, even though it seems like some people don't think so. But I've been enjoying it. And I think it's good that it's ending where it is. I agree with Ben. It doesn't feel like a final season of Game of Thrones kind of situation, but it also does feel like it has run its course, and thankfully the showrunners

0: understand that
1: Yeah.
0: because I really don't know how long we could keep going with trying to keep Homelander at bay and the White House getting more and more corrupt than it already is. So I think this is a good place to leave it, and I'm glad that it's ending here.
1: First of all, it will be like for a generation of critics, it will be a lifelong deal of how Game of Thrones dropped the ball in the final season. Like that is like that becomes the thing to sort of compare every final season to because yikes, you know, in terms of just like the journey of a show and how it was received. But Ben, The Boys came out in 2019. It came out during the first Trump presidency. It's ending during the second Trump presidency. How do you think the show's engagement with politics kind of shifted over that period of time?
2: Well, it's interesting. Yeah, like you point out, it premiered during the first presidency, and pretty much from the beginning, Homelander was framed as, you know, a Trump analog. And so I think in a lot of ways it has remained the same. I mean, it was always kind of, you know, going hard on the conservative movement in America and kind of how it intersects with media and film and culture in general. It's in season two when Stormfront was introduced, you know, they started really exploring how the alt-right has kind of infiltrated young men's minds and radicalizing young men around America. So I feel like that's when it started getting a little bit more explicit, but especially these last couple seasons, they've really hammered in the references, whether it's to just pop culture in general, but especially politically.
1: Well, speaking of hammering in those references, let's just have a look at a little bit of the trailer for the new season.
3: My power is absolute. At heights no one's even dreamed of. But I have a bigger destiny.
4: Oh, praise be.
1: I mean, listen, they are not being exactly subtle here. Like, there's no degree of subtlety which you look at that and go, oh, I wonder what's the thing that they mean. Kai, this final season really leans into that idea of like Homelander as Trump as Jesus sort of allegory. How are you feeling with the way that this show sort of handled playing that over the season?
0: I think it does a good job, but I will say it does feel a bit like with these last two seasons that the political commentary has gotten a bit nihilistic, which I don't necessarily think is a bad thing. But when
1: Have
0: the
1: you looked
0: like
1: outside, Kaya? Anyway,
0: with the
1: yes.
0: state of the world, I
1: Yeah.
0: get it, but it's also like when the comedy of a comedy show doesn't really feel funny anymore because the state of the world and then the state of the show and what it's trying to address, it does feel like we kind of come to a hindrance in a way. So I think that's a bit hard to juggle, especially in this final season. But I do think they execute this like Homelander having this vision of himself as being the second coming of Jesus Christ. I think they do a really good job, and that's mostly because Anthony Starr is like one of the best actors of our age. And I think it's atrocious that he hasn't gotten knowledge from the Television Academy. But I think he's the one who's really solidifying this thing that they're trying to do and what they're trying to represent. Especially because, you know, we have shows like Stranger Things where all the actors are phoning it in and they don't care anymore. It feels like he still cares so much about this character and this world. So I think that's really refreshing to see.
1: I mean, during the side plot that's emerging of Kaya just taking shots at other shows while we are talking about The Boys, like Game of Thrones dead, Stranger Things dead. Who's next? We'll find out in the next question. But actually, I want to go back to the first thing that that you mentioned there, Kaya, and let me ask you this, Ben. I think this notion that a satire starts to feel less like satire as the world sort of starts to resemble it, I'm sensitive to that because I think, you know, there's a world in which they go, okay, you have this whole season of, you know, of Homelander stepping fully into his Messiah kind of complex. But the thing is, this is a season of a show that was filmed before Donald Trump started posting images of himself as a Jesus-like figure. So when like real life sort of begins to mirror the thing that was supposed to be satire so much, there's something about these really eerie parallels that make you go, "Am I watching satire anymore?" How do you think that changes your relationship to the show, Ben?
2: Well, it's interesting because the show's creators have actually talked about how they wrote, I think, most of this season before Trump was reelected in 2024. So they kind of thought this was going to be an alternate universe where, like, the worst case scenario if Trump had been reelected. And then we all know what happens and how close it actually got to reality. So It definitely kind of makes it a different watching experience and makes the laughs a lot more queasy, I think, to experience. And I think that comes to play even with this finale. You know, you kind of have to, how are we going to leave this show? Are we going to leave it in our world still with this guy in power? Or are we going to try to do some sort of happy ending that we don't have in reality yet?
1: I mean, I appreciate the foresight that the creators of the show have in terms of saying when the laughs get that kind of queasy, then you're actually kind of confusing yourself in terms of what kind of show you're making. Because If you know what you're making a satire, you can sort of lead into that. But when real life starts to resemble the satire you're making, maybe it's time to go, all right, we're gonna call it here. Kaya, over the years, I think like The Boys has kind of developed an interesting and very intense kind of fandom. Like I think like The Boys fans are very intense about that show. But what are they saying about this final season? Like, what's your take on the response of how they're receiving the ending of the show?
0: Everybody seems to be quite angry, which I don't necessarily understand. I feel like a bit of an outlier with how much I've enjoyed these last two seasons. But I keep seeing things like, I'm tired of the immature jokes and this immature dialogue. And I'm kind of like, that's what this show's been doing. And that's why people loved it. So I don't understand.
1: That's why you bought it in the first place. Yeah,
0: exactly. But maybe because it's the final season, I guess people feel like we need to pick it up and we need to hurry it along. And I think that also comes from, we live in an age where television shows that are big like this only get 7 or 8 episodes.
1: Yeah.
0: So I think that becomes a problem as well. So I understand being frustrated on one hand, but I don't really understand how people are completely blindsided when the show is still sticking to its roots In a way that not many tentpole television shows, like I've mentioned before, have been able to do. I understand that it's a show that is on Amazon Prime and it is making fun of like capitalism and consumerism.
1: Yeah.
0: So how political can we actually get? But I do think it's still a very bold show, especially when we think of this era of the superhero genre where they have absolutely nothing to say about what is going on in our world, what is happening to their dedicated audience. So yeah, I'm still enjoying it. It seems like the majority of the fans aren't. So that's a shame.
1: I was waiting for, as you were giving that answer, I was waiting to go like, what other show is Kaya just going to just drive by, as you know, as they're just walking by? You both have seen the series finale. Without giving too much away, Ben, I'll start with you. Do you think The Boys stuck that landing?
2: Well, it's interesting because I've agreed with Kaya throughout this season. I think when some people have been complaining about, you know, filler episodes, I've thought they were really entertaining episodes and I kind of like the show changing up the pace. But I will say, I feel like for a lot of episodes this season, after I've written my, you know, pretty positive recap, after I've submitted it, I've kind of rewatched the episode and been like, what did that actually bring to the narrative though? And so I think that also kind of goes for the finale. I would say to me, it didn't totally stick the landing. Mm-hmm. I mean, I think I was able to ignore a lot of these weaknesses throughout the season contingent on enjoying the finale.
1: Yeah.
2: And then with it all resting on the finale and you're watching it and kind of can't help feeling like, is this all there is? Especially as they're kind of leaning more and more into this kind of sentimentality that I feel like wasn't always characteristic of the show, at least in those first couple seasons. So I kind of wanted something a little messier and more jagged rather than a more kind of traditional superhero ending.
1: I tell you, I often look outside the window and go, is this all that there is? So yeah, no, I don't know. That feels like kind of, it aligns with my experience of the real world. Kyle, let me ask you, do you think the show stuck the landing?
0: Unfortunately, no for me, which is hard because, again, like Ben, like when I initially reviewed the show, I was very positive and I really enjoyed it. But then watching it weekly with everybody, I was kind of even like, oh, how didn't I pick up on this thing that I'm not really enjoying fully?
1: Yeah.
0: But the finale is kind of everything that I was worried would happen. And it's not because it feels like they don't care. it just feels like series like this are kind of set up to fail, where we have like big budget cuts, shooting location logistics, yeah. and again, shorter seasons. And it feels like they threw everything into a bag, shook it up, and then threw it out onto the screen. And it doesn't necessarily work. And I agree with Ben that like the sentimentality of it all feels very strange for a show that the deaths in this show were never there to make you cry. They were there to make you gasp. Right. And all of a sudden, we're getting these like really emotional moments, and they don't work in a show like this. And especially in a season, like a series finale that, in my opinion, is very rushed.
1: Mm-hmm. Mm-hmm. I will say that like this is not quite the end of this universe. Ben, I got like 30 seconds left here, but I just want to ask you, it's an interesting time for this franchise because on the one hand, the spinoff Gen V was just canceled by Amazon after 2 seasons. On the other, we're getting a prequel series, which is set to come out next year. How are you feeling about the Boys universe right now? 30 seconds to you. Are you done with this world?
2: Look, I mean, I kind of always answer this the same when it comes to spinoffs that definitely don't need to exist, which is that I'll watch it. And if it's good, then I'll keep watching it. You know, yeah. So I have no issue with it existing, but I'm not sure how much gas is in the tank. So we'll see.
1: Kaya, 30 seconds to you.
0: I feel the exact same way. And I'm kind of like peeved about Gen V getting canceled. So I'm like, maybe I won't watch because I'm annoyed. Watch it. If it's good, I'll continue. But beyond that, I don't understand how any other kind of spinoff can exist within this universe. It feels like it has run its course.
1: That is delightful. Okay, I agree with both of you. I think I experienced the same kind of thing. But in the meantime, I got to say thank you to both of you for being here. Thank you so much for your time.
0: Thank you so much.
1: As of course, Kaya Shinyada is a TV critic in Toronto. You can read the writing on The Boys at RogerEbert.com. And Ben Rosenstock is a TV critic in New York. You can read his recaps of the 5th and final season of The Boys at Vulture. And you can see The Boys series finale right now on Amazon Prime. I'm Alamin Abdul Mahmoud, and this is Commotion. Look, over the weekend, Netflix aired one of the most anticipated MMA fights in years, Ronda Rousey versus Gina Carano, two pioneers, of course, in the sport. It was a face-off over a decade in the making. It was also the first MMA fight to be broadcasted live on Netflix. But in the end, there was only one winner, and that win came with brutal speed and precision.
5: Let's get it on! The first of a scheduled 5 rounds at 145 pounds. Oh, immediately, Rousey takes Carano down, but Carano looking for the guillotine. And Rousey pops her head out in full mount, ground and pound. Rousey looking for the arm, and already the arm, it's over. Mamma mia, it is just incredible. The most devastating finish in MMA history. And Ronda Rousey just took another arm hostage. And just like that, it's over.
1: Nothing more satisfying than hearing an announcer actually say Mamma Mia. It's just wonderful. It took about 17 seconds for Ronda Rousey to defeat Gina Carano. Pablo the Don joined me recently for a reaction to this. Here's our conversation. Pablo, it's good to see you, pal. How you doing?
6: I'm good. How are you?
1: I'm good. Listen, what's your reaction to a final result like this one? What do you think?
6: This is exactly what I expected, honestly. I mean,
1: really?
6: It's Ronda Rousey. Yeah, I mean, Ronda's got, 5 wins under a minute. She's got, 17 seconds isn't even the fastest time she's won. She beat, who was it? Zagano in 14 seconds. She beat Davis in 16 seconds. Ronda does this, and I think people might have forgotten that, like, this is Ronda. Like, this is who we're talking about, because they may not know who Gina Carano is.
1: Well, do you want to talk a little bit? I think it's important to actually get into the lore. Yeah. The lore of Rousey versus Carano and why this was such a big deal.
6: So this fight was supposed to happen 15 years ago in 2009. Dana White, even though he had said he would never have women in the UFC, had finally realized that it was time to bring women into the sport. Gina Carano had been making waves, I believe, in Strikeforce, and had been a pioneer of the sport for women. She was one of the first women into UFC and MMA fighting, thanks to her partner, who is still her partner to this day. And at that time, Ronda was also coming up through the ranks, and Dana was like, okay, it's time to bring women into this. We need a big fight. And it became this pioneer of Gina versus almost the student. She was the person who inspired Ronda to get into MMA because at that time, Ronda was a judo champion. She was an Olympic bronze medalist. She had done judo but hadn't gone into MMA yet. So this was the fight that was supposed to launch women in the UFC. And then it didn't happen because Gina Carano had a mental breakdown.
1: Mm-hmm. This fight happens at basically what you describe as a downturn, maybe in both of their trajectories. Tell us about where they are now in their careers.
6: Yeah, so at this point, Ronda has been out of the UFC for almost 10 years after her loss to Holly Holm and also Amanda Nunes. Gina Carano, after having dealing with some mental struggles and leaving MMA altogether, ended up becoming a pretty good actor. She ended up in The Mandalorian and a couple of movies with like Michael Fassbender and really showed what she can do. But then during COVID, it kind of takes this weird political turn where she comes out as anti-vax. She starts saying all of these very homophobic, transphobic things online. And even till this day, even in the press conference for this fight, Gina still says she stands 10 toes down on what she said because she believes that she was right. But all of those things she said cost her to lose her job, but she feels she was fighting for freedom of speech. And in fact, this fight came together because Ronda wanted to help rehab Gina's public image, which is so odd.
1: First of all, the idea of losing her job, you're talking about losing her job on The Mandalorian, one of the biggest TV shows of its time. And I'll get to that in just a moment. But actually, what I want to do is contextualize a thing that you just said, the idea that Ronda Rousey wanted to do this for Gina in part. This is Ronda Rousey after the fight talking about what she was asked what Gina Carano means to her. And here's what she said.
7: I mean, she's the only person who could have brought me into MMA and the only person who could have brought me back. All of this, like, prosperity in my life and success that I've had, like, financially, all of that, it's thanks to her.
1: It was actually a very sweet sentiment. I should also state a sweet sentiment that took her longer to say than it took, you know, the fight to actually finish. But what's your reaction to that Ronda Rousey speech there?
6: It's true. I mean, if Gina doesn't end up struggling with mental health, and I know also she's mentioned in her own, she ended up having a miscarriage at the time too, which is really what took her out of fighting. If none of that happens, I don't know if Ronda is Ronda necessarily, or if these two end up like having a back and forth iconic battle a la Tito and Chuck Liddell. Like, we just don't know what the world of women's MMA would look like had Gina not left the sport entirely for 15 years.
1: There's a timing thing that's happening that, like, for all we know, is entirely accidental, but maybe not quite accidental. But this fight ends up happening as a Mandalorian movie is coming out in theaters. It's now out in theaters right now. Gina Carano, as you mentioned earlier, played a key character in that show, in the TV series The Mandalorian, and she gets fired from that job very publicly. When you see this moment and this fight, do you end up seeing that it could maybe help her career in a different way? Like, do we think of Gina Carano differently because this fight happened?
6: No. One, you lost. That's the big thing.
1: That's true.
6: Two, in the press conference, you said you stand 10 toes down on all the gross, egregious, bigoted things that you claim were fighting for freedom of speech. And I think to that point is, yes, you got to say exactly what you wanted. I don't think you're fighting for freedom of speech. It's given to you under the First Amendment in the United States, so you don't have to fight for anything on that point. But you said what you said, and I believe you have the right to say that. But freedom of speech does not mean freedom of consequences. And I think that's the struggle that Gina and a lot of people who think freedom of speech is some sort of thing you can fight against people on the internet and not the government. That's just a thing they have to contend with, is that you can say whatever you want to say. Doesn't mean consequences will not happen.
1: What about Ronda Rousey? Do we think of Ronda any differently because of this fight?
6: Yeah, I don't think it changes anything. I think she still went off to the WWE. She still thinks she's the reason the WWE, like, women's revolution happened, which, again, like, she's not wrong, but she is wrong about it. She's wrong in the sense that there were other women before you, Ronda, that helped shape and mold the WWE and how that. And I know she debuted there in 2017, but she is right that at WrestleMania 35 in 2019, it doesn't her. Becky Lynch and Charlotte Flair do not headline and main event WrestleMania 35 without the name value that Ronda Rousey brings to the fight. So it's one of those things where I don't think any true wrestling WWE fans changed their mind about Ronda. I don't think any UFC fans changed their mind about Ronda. She's still arguably the greatest woman to have done what she did in UFC. But I think people in general are just indifferent to her. And I don't think this fight changes any of that.
1: It's worth noting that this Rousey Carano fight was produced by Jake Paul's company, MVP Promotions. It's also maybe our earliest example of Netflix continuing to position itself as a place for live TV entertainment. That's a new position for Netflix to take, and they're trying it out, you know, a little bit more and more. The Kevin Hart roast, that was also a live sort of production. How do you feel about this fight delivering as, you know, a big one for Jake Paul and also a big one for Netflix?
6: Oh, it delivered immensely well. I think the things that they did well that the UFC has not still gotten a handle on is those undercard fights, even though they all ended up in like first round knockouts, it went quickly. Gina and Ronda were on by 11 p.m. and the show started at 9. UFC hasn't gotten the timing down correctly yet on that kind of case. We're still staying up till 2, 3, 4 a.m. waiting for the main event. Maybe it's because they're stacking those pre-show cards and the prelims and the main card a little too much, but this show ran so flawlessly. Netflix has got it down, and they're going to continue to iterate and get better at it. They're also bringing back commentators and people that, like, the sports love. Mauro Ranallo calling this fight. Ariel Helwani being part of, like, the interview team. Like, these are people that have been outcasted from both WWE and the UFC that are now having another space to like interact with people. Netflix has got it. They understand it. And it's unfortunate that Jake Paul is at the helm, but someone's got to get in there and teach Dana and TKO a bit of a lesson, I guess, on how to improve their product.
1: Pablo, we got to leave it there. I really appreciate your time, friend. It's good to see you. Thanks again for doing this.
6: Thanks for having me. Appreciate it.
1: Pablo the Don is a culture critic and part of Those Wrestling Girls podcast. They were in Springfield, Massachusetts. And you can stream that Ronda Rousey-Gina Carano fight, all 17 seconds of it, right now on Netflix. That's it for the show today. My name is Alamin Abdul-Mahmoud. This show is called Commotion. We'll be back tomorrow. And tomorrow, I'm really excited about this. We are talking about two movies from two rising black directors. We're talking about I Love Boosters and Is God Is. And both movies center black women. Both movies tackle themes of corporate greed and revenge. We're going to talk about that tomorrow on the show. But in the meantime, I hope you have a great day. We'll talk to you tomorrow.
8: Good morning, I'm Carla Ulrich with an update from the CBC North newsroom. A Fort Good Hope mother says more needs to be done by the territorial government to help families dealing with medical emergencies outside the territory. 11-year-old Chloe Dixon has been in Toronto since last July. She was diagnosed with a rare form of cancer while on vacation there. Her mother, Heather Bourassa, says it was difficult to understand which government program covered different parts of Chloe's care. When Chloe was diagnosed, she needed treatment right away. But because Chloe was not referred by a health professional in the NWT, she said the territorial government would not cover their stay through medical travel. The Ontario government eventually paid those costs, but Bourassa says the family still needed more support from the NWT government. And Craig Strachan recently returned to the encampment near the Prince of Wales Northern Heritage Centre. Last year, his tent there caught fire while he was trying to keep it warm. Strachan says encampments everywhere face similar fire risks. He says someone could die if better safety measures are not put in place. Strachan says people living in the encampments see these dangers differently because they experience them directly. He says having a designated place to store propane tanks would help improve safety. And now a look at the weather forecast. Iqaluit and Inuvik sunny and a high of 10. Tuktoyaktuk a high of plus 2. Pawlituk a high of plus 4. Sax Harbour a high of plus 3. Uluhaktuk a high of minus 2. And in Cambridge Bay a high of minus 4.
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11: I'm John Chipman, a producer with CBC's audio documentary unit, and this is Storylines. For many Canadian sports fans, this is the best time of the year. NHL and NBA playoffs, Major League Baseball, all are in full swing. And all those games bring a whole lot of gambling. Online gaming in Canada, that's sports betting and casino games, generated $12.5 billion in revenue last year. but more than half went to offshore sites that don't pay taxes in Canada or have to do anything to protect Canadian users. That's why Ontario opened up its online gambling market to private operators 4 years ago, and why Alberta is following suit later this year. But for a small but growing number of people, all this gambling has led to financial hardship or worse. A recent study suggests the rate of young men contacting Ontario's mental health helpline for gambling-related problems has increased by more than 300%. And a warning, this story contains details about suicide that may be distressing to some listeners.
12: Game two underway with the Cavaliers controlling the opening tip.
11: For some, this TSN Bell Media broadcast signals that the NBA basketball postseason is underway. But for people wagering on the game, these play-by-play comments point to money-making opportunities. The betting options are almost endless.
13: I've been looking forward to these playoffs, honestly. The Leafs didn't make it, but I still got the Raptors to look out for, so.
11: This is T. We've agreed not to use his full name because of his past struggles with gambling and how they might hurt his job prospects in the future. He's watching the Toronto Raptors take on the Cleveland Cavaliers with two friends who have money on the game.
14: I have two $5 bonus bets tonight that I'll use.
11: Just enough to make it a little more interesting.
15: That's the rebound I needed. That's the rebound I needed.
11: T is not betting, not after what happened. It all started when he and his roommates at the University of Waterloo all turned 19.
13: That would have been 2022? Yeah, 22 or 23. We started playing like blackjack or that place like $5 bets on NBA games. And, you know, you'd win some, you'd lose some.
11: 2022 was a key time for sports betting in Canada. A year earlier, Parliament passed legislation allowing people to bet on individual games and individual outcomes inside a game, like whether a player will score over or under a certain number of points, or who would score the first goal of the second period, or in the game T and his friends are watching, who would score the first basket, which, for the record, was Cavs center Jarrett Allen.
16: I supported the bill at the time because of what we had learned, the black market, money leaving this country, a very unethical system. And it was really quite concerning.
11: That's Marty Deakin,
16: senator from Ontario representing the region of Waterloo.
11: Prior to 2021, sports betting was limited to what's known as parlays. You had to correctly bet on the outcome of multiple games. There was no in-game betting. Plus, Canada's betting market was closed, meaning to gamble legally, you had to do it through a government authority like the Ontario Lottery and Gaming Corporation. But not many online gamblers did. 50 to 70% instead opted to use offshore casinos and sports betting sites that don't pay Canadian taxes and offer little to no consumer protections. So Ontario decided to open up its market, and dozens of private sports betting sites and casinos quickly rushed in.
16: The operators compete against each other. The advertising went up, up, up, up, up. You asked me today, I still support it with a huge asterisk. Advertising was not in the debate, and it should have been.
11: If you're a sports fan, it was hard to miss the sudden deluge of gambling ads that started in the spring of 2022. They featured celebrities selling sports betting.
17: Come on!
11: Canadian hockey legends Wayne Gretzky and Connor McDavid showed up in BetMGM ads.
17: Drain that three!
18: Trying to practice here, Wayne.
17: Yes!
11: While Hollywood star Kevin Hart promoted DraftKings.
19: I feel like a slot machine.
11: Ontario tightened the rules in 2024. Now, current and former athletes can only appear in ads touting responsible gambling.
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11: Like this newer BetMGM spot featuring McDavid.
21: Maybe you should mull it over. Mull it over.
11: Non-sports celebrities and social media influencers are still allowed as long as they don't appeal to minors. But T says it wasn't gambling ads that drew him in.
13: It was mostly word of mouth, frankly. Friends would tell you to play these games or whatever. I won $150 on this slot game. And so you'd play those ones. You'd usually get $25 to $100 as an incentive to join as like a sign-up bonus.
11: There's roughly 80 online sports books and casinos in Ontario. And then you get more for referring a friend.
13: So you get $150 and your friend would get $150. And then you'd probably argue with your roommates over who got to refer them to.
11: T says he only signed up for the highest profile, safest seeming sites and earned a few $100 in sign-up bonuses. But I spoke with one gambler who says he collected more than $5,000 in sign-up bonuses. He was one of 9 or 10 bettors I talked to. Some were more recreational. One was particularly cautious. He said he caps his bets at a dime. Others took it very seriously. One claimed to have made close to 7-figure sports betting over the past 4 years. He's even built a business selling complex betting strategies and data to other gamblers. Everyone I spoke to was a man and younger than 35. T feels they're the main targets for online sports books and casinos.
13: You know, it would be on the sporting events we watched, which definitely felt geared towards young men. You'd have girls with big boobs, you know, walking around with signs just like you're at the club. It felt like it was targeted towards us for sure.
3: And it is rolling on your phone there, yes?
17: Yes.
3: Excellent. Okay. So
11: this is Dr. Sean Kelly. We spoke virtually and I asked him to record himself on his phone so I'd get better audio.
17: I'm a pediatrician and adolescent addiction medicine provider.
11: Dr. Kelly works with teenagers and young adults with addiction disorders at his practice in Ottawa. He says he's seen an uptick in problem gambling among his clients, but the potential severity of the issue really hit home for him at home.
17: There was an incident one morning watching SportsCenter with my son, 7 years old at the time, and he asked me, "Dad, what's the difference between plus minus and over under?" And that, to me, was a startling kind of wake-up call.
11: His son was asking about two popular types of bets. Over-under means betting over or under a specific number, say the total points scored in a game, while plus-minus is how much a team must win or lose by to win a bet. Dr. Kelly says the way our brains develop make teenagers and young adults particularly susceptible to the allure of gambling.
17: And I would say one really good way to describe adolescence is the gap between the maturation of our reward center and our prefrontal cortex. And so the reward center, or the nucleus accumbens and ventral tegmental area, secretes dopamine in response to anticipated rewards. And so in adolescence, this particular region of the brain is actually overactive. Sort of it's all gas, no brakes. And that applies to substance use disorder, but it actually probably applies even more accurately to gambling, where there is a carrot dangled in front of us and youth really jump and reach for this because their brains respond in a way that drives that behavior.
11: He says we don't outgrow this development phase until we're around 25. T started his gambling career on a hot streak, just not with sports betting.
13: I usually bounced around net zero winnings, but the casinos is where I kind of started to make reasonable amounts of money.
11: Most sports books have their own casinos right in the app. T liked blackjack, which he seemed to be good at.
13: You want to say that the success is because you're a great gambler, but I think I always knew in the back of my mind that there's not really such thing as a good gambler. Like, eventually the house wins.
11: Still, T kept winning. Soon he was playing multiple times a day.
13: Sometimes I'd stop because I was like, this is a little concerning, and I'd take a couple of days off, but yeah, always came back to it. I think I have a bit of an addictive personality, and once you get the taste of $500 that wasn't there before, it's hard to go back.
11: And his winnings really started to add up.
13: From 500 to 2,000, 5,000, all the way up to, I'd say, about 12,000 like net winnings from the casinos.
11: Gambling disorder is rare. Up to 1% of people meet the criteria, with 2 to 3 times that at low to moderate risk of developing it. But that's a percentage of the general population. Among active gamblers, the numbers are higher. A recent study by Mental Health Research Canada found that among Canadians who gamble, 9.1% were classified as having a problem gambling disorder. As for online gamblers, research from the Canadian Centre on Substance Use and Addiction, or CCSA, found that people who gamble online are 45 times more likely to meet the criteria for problem gambling compared to those who only play the lottery. Young men aged 18 to 29 are at the greatest risk. The CCSA found that nearly 1 in 4 report high levels of gambling-related harm. Despite his initial luck with blackjack, T started to worry about where his gambling habit was headed.
13: Over time, it kind of became a bit more obsessive. As you make more money, you just kind of feel like it makes sense to play more because it's like free money, essentially, or it felt like it.
11: T mentioned his concern to his mother, Meg.
2: He said, I've been gambling and I think it's becoming problematic. And I was like, oh, wow, this is one of those moments where you have to sit up and pay attention as a parent. You know, your child is actively reaching out about an issue that you didn't even know was an issue.
13: I remember showing my mom that I was up $5,000 at one point, and she didn't even believe me. And my dad was just generally concerned about my well-being using these kinds of vices that were targeted towards young men with impulse control issues, essentially.
11: So, with his parents' support, T decided to tell his main gambling app to temporarily ban him from the platform.
13: Essentially, just a 3-month break to figure out what my relationship with gambling should be and like really think through, you know, the decisions I'd made that brought me to this point.
2: I was thinking, you know, great, sort of problem solved. Like he acknowledged there was an issue. We are helping deal with it. And I would ask him periodically during the 90-day lockout, how are you feeling? Do you think about it? Are you interested in it? No, it's out of my mind. Don't worry about it, Mom. Whatever.
11: T had already been seeing a therapist for years.
13: We decided that I should be more conscious about like when I want to gamble. Like I want to do it for entertainment. I don't want to do it to make money. So we talked about strategies to stay away from the more obsessive behaviors that I felt myself being pulled towards.
11: T's 3-month time out ended in February 2025. By then, he felt he had the issue under control.
13: So I go back to gambling. I think my dad was pretty against it. He was like, you're playing a dangerous game, essentially. And I was like, yeah, whatever, Dad.
11: Many gambling apps have controls players can use to limit the amount of money they can deposit daily, weekly, or monthly. Initially, T thought that was a great tool.
13: But it felt like those limits got in the way even after a week or two, because you'd put in $25 and then you'd use it and you'd lose it. And then you'd have no more money left in your account. And you'd be like, oh, well, there's a Maple Leafs game on Friday I'd like to watch.
11: He found an easy way to get around his self-imposed spending limits. Just sign up for a new sports book without them. Within a few months, gambling was back to dominating his life.
13: And because my parents had expressed concern about it and my girlfriend, I started to hide it more because I didn't think they had anything to be concerned about, or at least I didn't want to think that they had anything to be concerned about.
11: He and his girlfriend were living in Toronto with T's mom at the time while completing work terms for school.
13: I would, you know, go and place bets in the washroom in the middle of the game so people couldn't see me on the betting apps. It's a shame spiral, honestly. But I was also winning money and it was hard to tell myself to stop.
11: His luck finally turned on April 12th, 2025.
13: I'm hanging out with my friends and I'm trying to make a conscious effort to stop gambling, but there's sporting events on and I want to gamble on those.
11: The Toronto Maple Leafs were playing the Montreal Canadiens. The Leafs pulled it out in overtime, but T lost a $25 parlay bet on the game.
13: I was just kind of annoyed at how stupid of a bet I'd made. There was a thing that I would do where I would just play a hand of blackjack with however much I'd lost on the sports bet.
11: So he played a hand.
13: And when I didn't make back the $25, I put a $50 hand to try and make back the $50 that I was now down. So I kind of would play, lose, play, maybe win some of it back. But I'm also hanging out with my friends. We go to a different bar. We're like drinking and having fun. But on the side, every time I go to the washroom, I'm trying to make the money back that I've lost. And I'm kind of just digging myself a deeper and deeper hole. And that just keeps going on all night, like $6,000 down, $7,000 down.
11: The night ends. He's at home at his mother's condo. Everyone else has gone to bed.
13: And I remember sitting in the washroom and like playing with my last like $2,000 in my checking account. I had $14,000 to begin with. Yeah, so I remember placing that last $2,000 hand and losing miserably. I remember kind of feeling like, is this rock bottom? I was just like, I felt really alone, honestly. And like, not really sure what I would do with myself. You kind of like sit there with my arms wrapped around my knees in the shower with an unbelievable amount of guilt on my shoulders because, you know, I feel like I've let myself down, but I've also let my loved ones down, my girlfriend and my parents.
11: For a university student, it's hard to think of anything worse than losing $14,000 in a single night. But Dr. Sean Kelly warns that there is.
17: The thing that would keep me up at night is there a wave of young, specifically male suicides coming that could have been prevented?
11: He admits that his mind did go to a very dark place.
13: It crossed my mind only for a split second. I was never going to act on it, but sitting on the floor with your bank accounts drained and knowing that you have this serious problem and like that you are going to cause the people you love so much pain over it.

0: 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It's produced by Julia Poggle and Anna Lazowski. Joan Weber is the senior producer. If you like our show, be sure to follow us wherever you get your podcasts. That way, you'll never miss an episode of Storylines. I'm John Chipman. 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
3: Here's what's coming up on Northwind. Today, we'll get an ice update from Tsiga Chick, and Gwich'in Knowledge Keeper Karen Wright Fraser will bring her unique stories to a beating circle at the Northwest Territories and Nunavut Council of Friendship Centre this evening. 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
4: From CBC News, The World This Hour, I'm Kaz Boivin. Canada is demanding answers from Israel over the detention of activists who were bound for Gaza. 12 Canadians were part of a flotilla of aid ships protesting Israel's naval blockade of the territory. Video shows an Israeli cabinet minister taunting them, and that's prompted international outcry. Rafi Bujikanyan has more.
5: Human dignity must be upheld.
6: Foreign Affairs Minister Anita Anand revealing Canada is summoning its Israeli ambassador. Some 50 boats met near Turkey last week, saying they would pierce through the naval blockade on Gaza. Israel stopped the flotilla in international waters. Israel's National Security Minister Itamar Ben-Gvir posted video of activists at a detainment center.
7: Free Palestine!
6: One can be seen getting pushed to the ground after shouting at her captors. Most detainees are on the floor, their hands zip-tied. Ben-Gvir himself raising an Israeli flag over them. He's previously been sanctioned by Canada for inciting violence. Now, Israeli Prime Minister Benjamin Netanyahu says his minister's treatment of detainees is not in line with his country's norms and values. Also calling the activists terrorist supporters, saying authorities will deport them. Rafi Bujikanyan, CBC News, Ottawa.
4: Prime Minister Mark Carney is meeting with BC Premier David Eby to discuss Ottawa's plans for major nation-building projects. He says one-third of them are set to be inside BC. Speaking ahead of the talks, Eby praised the Prime Minister's efforts, but he also drew some environmental lines in the sand when it comes to the building of a future pipeline from Alberta to the BC coast.
8: Part of friendship is telling each other the truth, and part of the truth for British Columbia is that that development work that we're doing has to go hand in hand with environmental protection for the next generation, including the North Coast tanker ban, protecting our pristine North Coast.
4: Last week, Carney and Alberta's premier signed an agreement on how such a pipeline could be approved. Eby lashed out, suggesting Alberta was getting special treatment from Ottawa because of the threat of separation. U.S. Justice Department has indicted former Cuban leader Raul Castro on charges of murder and conspiracy to kill Americans. It stems from Cuba's shooting down of civilian planes in 1996. They were flown by a Cuban-American group that said the planes were over international waters and trying to help Cubans fleeing on rafts. Cuba accused them of violating its airspace. Raul, the brother of Cuba's revolutionary leader Fidel Castro, was defense minister at the time. Today, U.S. Acting Attorney General Todd Blanche says the indictment is a push for accountability.
9: President Trump is committed to restoring a very simple but important principle. If you kill Americans, we will pursue you, no matter who you are, no matter what title you hold, and in this case, no matter how much time has passed.
4: This indictment comes also as the Trump administration has been dialing up the pressure on Cuba, pushing for regime change. The World Health Organization says the Ebola outbreak in Central Africa appears to be getting worse. So far, the virus has killed at least 139 people and

Good afternoon and welcome to Northwind on CBC North Radio 1. It's Wednesday, May 20th, and I'm Wanda McLeod. And coming up on the show today, we get a nice update from Tigachik, where we expect boating season is getting underway. Carla Ulrich will bring us the 12:30 regional news, and after the news this evening in Yellowknife, Gwich'in Knowledge Keeper Karen Wright Fraser will bring her unique stories to a beading circle at the Northwest Territories and Nunavut Council, a friendship center. We'll hear from her. And lights, camera, signs, the CBC's Manjula Selvaraja talks to young scientists heading to the country's biggest science fair. And in between all of this, we'll be passing along any messages and announcements that we have for today. And just a reminder of the number to get your messages on the air, 1-866-271-9957. Coming right up next, the regional weather forecast provided by Environment Canada. But first, a song from Red Blaze. Here's Drums.

bringing us 10 and a half minutes after 12 o'clock. And going right into the regional weather forecast in Fort Chippewa. And today, a mix of sun and cloud with 30% chance of showers. Risk of a thunderstorm late this afternoon. The high today, 17. Partly cloudy with 30% chance of showers this evening. Becoming clear overnight. Risk of a thunderstorm this evening. The low tonight, plus 5. Fort Smith, sunny early this afternoon, then a mix of sun and cloud with 30% chance of showers. Risk of a thunderstorm this afternoon, the high 18. Partly cloudy with 30% chance of showers tonight. Risk of a thunderstorm early this evening, the low tonight 6. Littlekay, sunny early this afternoon, then a mix of sun and cloud with 30% chance of showers late in the afternoon. The high today 13. Partly cloudy tonight, 30% chance of showers early this evening. Clearing before morning, the low tonight, plus 2. Fort Resolution, mainly cloudy. 30% chance of showers this afternoon with risk of a thunderstorm. The high today is 16. Partly cloudy with 30% chance of showers this evening. Clearing overnight, risk of a thunderstorm early this evening. The low tonight, 6. Hay River, mainly cloudy with 30% chance of showers, risk of a thunderstorm. The high today, 17. Partly cloudy with 30% chance of showers early this evening, with risk of a thunderstorm. Clearing later in the evening, the low tonight, plus 5. Fort Providence, mainly cloudy, 30% chance of showers early this afternoon. The high today, 19. Clear tonight, becoming partly cloudy overnight. The low tonight, plus 5. Fort Simpson, a mix of sun and cloud. 30% chance of showers this afternoon with risk of a thunderstorm. The high today, 22. Partly cloudy tonight. 30% chance of showers early this evening with risk of a thunderstorm. The low tonight, 11. Fort Liard, sunny early this afternoon, then a mix of sun and cloud with 30% chance of showers late in the afternoon. Risk of a thunderstorm late this afternoon, the high 23. Partly cloudy tonight, 30% chance of showers early this evening with risk of a thunderstorm, the low tonight, 11. Yellowknife, mainly cloudy, the high 18, clearing late this evening, the low tonight, 6. Wrigley, sunny early this afternoon, then a mix of sun and cloud with 30% chance of showers late in the afternoon. Risk of a thunderstorm late this afternoon, the high 22. Mainly cloudy tonight, 30% chance of showers early this evening with risk of a thunderstorm, the low tonight, 10. Norman Wells, sunny early this afternoon, then a mix of sun and cloud with 30% chance of showers late in the afternoon. Risk of a thunderstorm late this afternoon, the high 21. Mainly cloudy tonight, 30% chance of showers early this evening with risk of a thunderstorm, the low tonight, 10. Fort Good Hope, sunny early this afternoon, then a mix of sun and cloud with 30% chance of showers late in the afternoon. Risk of a thunderstorm, the high 19. Mainly cloudy with 30% chance of showers this evening. Risk of a thunderstorm, the low tonight, 6. Cova Lake, mainly sunny, the high 10. Increasing cloudiness tonight, 30% chance of showers overnight, the low tonight, plus 4. Fort McPherson, mainly sunny, the high 18. Increasing cloudiness tonight, 40% chance of showers overnight, the low tonight, plus 2. Iqaluit, mainly sunny, the high 7. Increasing cloudiness near midnight, the low tonight, plus 1. Inuvik, mainly sunny, the high 10. Increasing cloudiness near midnight, the low tonight, plus 2. Tuktoyaktuk today and tonight, mainly sunny, the high plus 2. Fog patches developing near midnight, the low tonight, minus 1. Pawtucket, mainly cloudy, 30% chance of flurries or rain showers this afternoon, the high today, plus 4. Mainly sunny tonight, the low 0. Sax Harbor, mainly cloudy with 30% chance of flurries. Fog patches dissipating early this afternoon, the high today, minus 3. Tonight, cloudy with 30% chance of flurries. Winds east 30, gusting up to 50. The low, minus 6.
Uluhaktuk, mainly cloudy, winds east 20, gusting up to 40 today and tonight. The high today, -2, cloudy tonight, 30% chance of flurries overnight. The low tonight, -5. Kugluktuk, cloudy with 30% chance of flurries, fog patches dissipating near noon. The high today, 0. Partly cloudy tonight, fog patches developing overnight. The low tonight, -4. Cambridge Bay, today and tonight, a mix of sun and cloud. The high today, -4. The low tonight, -10. We'll get an update on ice conditions in Tsigachik, where we expect boating season is getting underway right after the Hummingbirds here with Rivers of Babylon.

0: The hummingbirds are bringing us about 9 minutes before news time. We're keeping our eye on breakup around the territory. James Cardinal is in Tsigachik. There's been some activity over the weekend. I reached him to hear the latest.
1: Yes.
0: So what are you seeing out there on the Mackenzie right now?
1: Well, it's slightly clearing up now on the far end by Canoolik side along the ridge of ice going by. And the one on the red, it's slowly pushing out, and the driftwood is all behind, about a half, quarter of a mile behind. And the guy that left his boat up there, it's on top of the wood, brand new motor and brand new boat sitting over there, and all they have to do is trying to get it out somehow. And that water's over the hill down here.
0: Mm-hmm.
1: The first hill into the lake, and where it's sitting now, nothing much happening.
0: Okay.
1: It's slowly clearing out.
0: Wow. So did the water come up high? It didn't seem like it came up all that high there.
1: No, it didn't. It's just right down below the church of Lair and a few hundred feet down, and that's as far as it is. It's not going any further, not coming up anyway.
0: Uh-huh. Are you expecting much more ice to come through there?
1: Well, I think there's a jam up at Tree River in that area. There's a long ridge of sandbars in there, and I don't know. They slowly break out, and they come out once in a while. Why they look out, and a big surprise, the wood coming, wood and ice coming down. So I guess there's maybe there's some up there. We don't know.
0: Just have to wait and see. So when did all this clear out? Just overnight?
1: Yeah.
0: Wow, that's fast. Yeah, so it was moving off and on throughout the weekend, though, I guess this past weekend.
1: Yeah, it started.
0: Mm-hmm.
1: And we're plucking geese down there. We had to move from there into another location, and finally we moved up to the water lake, and we stayed there.
0: Uh-huh. Wow. Yeah, so I guess people now will be pretty anxious to get their boats in the water.
1: Oh, yeah, going up the red, I guess all the guys like doing that every spring, so probably will be some boats going up.
0: Mm-hmm. So
1: it
0: what?
1: Really changed.
0: Yes.
1: It really changed the river, honestly.
0: Can't figure it out, eh?
1: Oh, yeah. I came back, and then all I see is nothing but sandbars and a lot of trees in the water that would never was there and all that kind of stuff.
0: Wow, it's something to think about, how, you know, all this change is happening.
1: Oh, yeah. I knew that long ago. That started to happen. Now we're doing it.
0: Yeah. So what's next now? Just wait on the ferry?
1: Yeah, I guess that's, it has to go for an inspection and all that yet, too. They tend to hurry it up. It's already painted, I guess, and they're just waiting their time over there.
0: Mm-hmm. Well, I drove by the East Branch Channel here this morning by the Coast Guard dock. Nothing changed overnight. Water still got quite a bit of ways to go before, you know, you start to see any movement around here. So, you know, it's just halfway to when it usually actually starts moving here.
1: When the jam breaks down below East Branch there, they call points of operation or whatever. And things will happen, I guess. Water starts gushing in there quick, though.
0: Mm-hmm.
1: Starts rolling in once the brakes open.
0: Yeah, so we'll just have to wait and see how that all goes. And hopefully it all stays, you know, normal and okay and not too much water coming up.
1: No, I guess traffic has been pretty good, too, eh?
0: Yes.
1: Nothing happened down there.
0: Mm-hmm. Not too much happening yet, so. Okay, thanks for the update. Enjoy your summer, spring, summer.
1: Oh.
0: Bye-bye.
1: Bye.
0: That was James Cardinal in Tsigachik. We're going to get a full breakup report from Territorial Hydrologist this afternoon on Trails. Then we'll hear about forecasting for a clavic and a little more about those jams James is talking about. The Hay River has a nice flow to it right now, with Alexandra Falls looking fuller than we've seen for a while. There's lots of water coming down the Liard, and Great Slave Lake has even come up a little bit. We'll hear more about all that this afternoon on Trails. And that bringing us about 4 minutes before news time. Now, Charlie Pride here with Kiss and Angel. Good morning.

Charlie Pride there, leaving us 2 minutes before news time. Stay tuned after the news this evening in Yellowknife. Gwich'in Knowledge Keeper Karen Wright Fraser will bring her unique stories to a beating circle at the Northwest Territories and Nunavut Council of Friendship Centre. So we'll hear from her. And we'll pass along any messages and announcements that we have for today. But right now, we're going to let Brendan Frith here take us up to the news with Fish Camp Blues.

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1: Thank you, Wanda, and good afternoon. Fort Smith RCMP are asking for help to find 19-year-old Janelle Emile. She was last seen around 8 last night near Warbler Crescent in Fort Smith. Police say Emile has black hair, brown eyes, and an XO tattoo above her eyebrows. She was last seen wearing black sweatpants and a gray t-shirt and carrying a black backpack and white purse. Anyone with information is asked to call Fort Smith RCMP at 867-872-1111. Minister of Industry Melanie Joly was in Yellowknife yesterday speaking to the NWT Chamber of Commerce. Joly was in the north to talk about opportunities tied to recent defense investments, the Mackenzie Valley Highway, Arctic Economic Security Corridor, and Tulsan Hydro expansion are listed under the Federal Major Projects Office to be fast-tracked.
2: These projects will happen. It won't be because of Ottawa that things are getting slow. We have the possibility of really creating new jobs in mining, critical minerals, in major projects in defense. We have to fast track that.
1: Joly says the goal is to make sure northern businesses and workers are ready to benefit economically from these projects. How exactly small and medium businesses may benefit remains to be seen. And Joly says that will come as projects progress. One resident at a prominent Yellowknife homeless encampment has concerns about fire safety. Craig Strachan returned to the Prince of Wales Northern Heritage Centre days ago. Last year, while at the same encampment, his tent went up in flames while he was trying to keep it warm. Strachan says encampments everywhere are at risk of repeating history.
3: Anything that'll help prevent this from happening again. I mean, this is a serious issue. Someone could die. This is very, very serious. And a lot of people don't look at it the way we do because they're not on this side of the fence. When you're on the side of the fence, it's completely different. You look at things completely different.
1: Strachan says having a designated spot to leave things like propane tanks would help, along with other safety measures. Earlier this month, Yellowknife City Councillors agreed to develop an encampment policy to address concerns about safety, garbage, and sanitation. It's expected to revisit the policy questions later this month. A gold mine in western Nunavut is being revived, bringing optimism to Inuit. The Hope Bay project is expected to eventually produce more than 400,000 ounces of gold annually. Production could begin as early as 2030. On Tuesday, the company held a press conference at the site to make a number of announcements with federal and territorial leaders. Juanita Taylor reports.
4: The Hope Bay project is expected to increase Canadian exports by over $2.5 billion annually to support up to 2,000 jobs.
5: Amar Aljundi is president and CEO of Agnico Eagle Mines Limited. At Tuesday's press conference, he shared the exploration potential at Hope Bay
4: to generate over $250 million in annual taxes and royalties to federal, territorial governments and Inuit organizations.
5: The mine was closed in 2021 as the company began an exploration phase. Based on the results, Agnico Eagle has approved the expenditure of $3.3 billion for the redevelopment, including the addition of a power plant, reconstruction of the processing facility, and about 33 kilometers of underground development. According to the federal government, the mine near Cambridge Bay is expected to generate over $1.5 billion per year in GDP for the region. Juanita Taylor, CBC News, Rankin Inlet, Nunavut.
1: Inuit veterans may now be honored with the symbol of a killik on their headstone that reflects their culture and traditions. The symbol was unveiled at the National Military Cemetery in Ottawa yesterday. The cemetery features dignitaries. The ceremony featured dignitaries including Governor General Mary Simon and performances by Inuit artists. The unveiling is part of ongoing efforts by Canada's military to recognize Indigenous members. Ranger Sergeant Titus Alalu is from Pond Inlet. He said it is an important recognition for Inuit veterans.
6: It's a special day to recognize the veterans who have passed away. Now they have a tombstone that recognizes them as special nationally, and it's very important.
1: Veterans or their survivors may opt to place the Killik symbol on their loved one's headstone. The Killik is one of the three approved Indigenous symbols. The others, the First Nations Medicine Wheel and the Métis Infinity symbol, were unveiled 4 years ago. That's the CBC Regional News for 12:30. I'm Carla Ulrich. For news from across the North anytime, check out our website at cbc.ca/north. The latest national and international news is coming up at the top of the hour. You're listening to Northwind with Wanda McLeod out of our studio in Inuvik.
0: Thank you, Carla. That bringing us 24 and a half minutes before 1 o'clock and going right into the current conditions in Fort Chipewyan, mostly cloudy, 12 degrees. Fort Smith, mainly sunny, 17. Lutzel Cay, partly cloudy, 15. Fort Resolution, mostly cloudy, 7. Hay River, mostly cloudy, 12. Fort Providence, 12. Fort Simpson, partly cloudy, 14. Yellowknife, late rain showers, 13. Wrigley, 13. Norman Wells, mainly sunny, 13. Fort Good Hope, partly cloudy, 14. Cova Lake, partly cloudy, 8. Fort McPherson, partly cloudy, 7. Iqaluit, partly cloudy, 5. Inuvik, partly cloudy, 10. Tuktoyaktuk, 0. Pawlak, mostly cloudy, minus 1. Sax Harbor, mainly sunny, minus 8. Ulahaktuk, mainly sunny, minus 3. Kugluktuk, mostly cloudy, minus 2. Cambridge Bay, partly cloudy, minus 8. We've got one recorded message. We'll have a listen to that now.
7: It's March 20 today, May 20, sorry. We'd like to wish my nephew Jason Thomas Wallina happy birthday to you today.

0: Love you, Jason. 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Love you all. 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Auntie Amok. Goodbye.
1: If you want to get your greetings on the air, the number to call, 1-866-271-9957. Nice to hear the singing of Happy Birthday there, bringing us 23 minutes before 1 o'clock this evening. And Yellowknife Gwich'in Knowledge Keeper Karen Wright Fraser will bring her unique stories to a beating circle at the Northwest Territories and Nunavut Council of Friendship Center. We'll hear from her right after Dire Straits here with Walk of Life.

0: Dire Straits there, bringing us 18 and a half minutes before 1 o'clock. This evening, the Northwest Territories and Nunavut Council of Friendship Centres will host a special night of storytelling and crafting. Gwich'in storyteller Karen Wright Fraser will be there. Ahead of the event, she talked about what she hopes to share through her stories at an event like this.
1: And I just like to share whatever I've learned. For instance, like, I'm not an expert, but like, years ago, our people used to, before contact, we had to make our own clothes, right, from the skins and the furs from the animals. And then they find out that you could measure different things right from just from your hand. Like, for instance, if you're going to make a hat for yourself, if you put your hand like stretched out from the middle finger to the thumb, it's going to fit around 3 times just perfectly from the middle of your forehead to the back of your skull. And then you keep one of your thumbs in the back there, and then you twist your hand up and go over. It's going to be 3 times just perfectly. So it's almost like they know how to use their hands to measure for their feet, for all kinds of different things. But I don't know all of them. I just know a few little bits. And I like to encourage people to try to learn some of those before they're gone, before it's lost. I'm probably going to be talking a little bit about an old Gwich'in clothing project I was part of many years ago, and all the materials that are from the land that's used into the project. And from there, go on to talking about all the different materials from the land that our ancestors used, and for clothing, for, you know, for everything, and for and to use animals, and that's for fur, like for the tools, for everything. And that comes to a point that everything that we need to exist comes from the land, even today. If we needed to, we could survive just on the land. So it's kind of important, which I've been hearing for even 30 years from the elders, very important to learn the skills, survival skills, and how to be on the land. Like, I've been beading for quite a while, but I went and got trained up at the Banff Center for the Arts, and now I feel way more confident. So I will go, whenever anybody asks me to be storytelling, I will do it with pleasure. And I'd like to try to encourage people to step out of their comfort zone, and because a lot of us are natural storytellers, but maybe to go in front of people and do like a storytelling, maybe that one is not so natural for some of us. But if we just start, and I think a lot of people would be surprised at themselves. So I could imagine it's going to be nice. And, you know, it's always nice to sit with people and soul. Like, when you're in a group, it's kind of more fun. And to hear stories, I think that just is going to add a nice little flair to it, make it more special.
0: That was Gwich'in Knowledge Keeper Karen Wright Fraser. She will be the storyteller at a beading and storytelling circle tonight in Yellowknife. So bring your sewing or beading project. It all starts at 6 o'clock at the Northwest Territories Nunavut Council of Friendship Centres building at 5125 48th Street. Stew and Bannock and snacks and refreshments will be provided. This centre said they're working to make the storytelling and beading a monthly event. Next month, organizer said Indigenous storyteller Stephen Cackrey will join the circle. Beading circles will happen weekly without the storytelling. That bringing us 14 minutes before 1 o'clock. Lights, camera, science. The CBC's Manjula Selvaraja talks to young scientists heading to the country's biggest science fair right after Guns N' Roses here with Sweet Child O' Mine.

0: Guns N' Roses there bringing us about 8 minutes before 1 o'clock. As the world's best soccer players prepare for the FIFA World Cup, Canada's youngest scientists are getting ready for a grand tournament of their own. The Canada-wide Science Fair kicks off this weekend in Edmonton, drawing in hundreds of students and their projects from across the country. The CBC's Manjula Selvaraja speaks to a few about the problems they're trying to solve with the science and technology.
1: Growing up, I often helped my aunties care for their children. Ojibwe used Dikinaganan to carry babies for thousands of years.
2: That's a Historica Canada piece talking about Olivia Poole, the Ojibwe woman who invented the Jolly Jumper.
1: When I had my own children, I needed something like a Dikinagan, something that worked inside my home.
2: It's one of many innovations to come out of Canada. There's the cardiac pacemaker, goaltender mask, the snowblower, of course, pizza pops, the list goes on. There's a common thread in the stories behind these discoveries, a desire to fix a problem. That spirit of innovation will be on full blast this weekend in Edmonton. More than 300 students from across the country will showcase their ideas to thousands of visitors at the Canada-wide Science Fair. Claire Couture is back again this year.
3: The event is so much more than just a STEM competition. Like, there's fun activities you get to do, and you get to make so many amazing friends.
2: Couture is a grade 9 student at the Fernie Academy in Fernie, BC. Inspired by volunteering at a local care home, she built a teddy bear to help people living with dementia.
3: I learned that non-pharmacological interventions, so treatment techniques that don't involve the use of drugs, have become increasingly used in recent years. Tactile stimulation, aromatherapy, reminiscence therapy, and multisensory stimulation.
2: It's called the Remember, a teddy bear she sewed together, incorporating some of these tactics.
3: Bunch of different types of materials as a form of tactile stimulation. A heartbeat, a voice recording device for loved ones to put personalized messages. A removable aromatherapy pouch.
2: And other features. She says she'd love to make more and donate them to the local care home. Meanwhile, Wesley Goodrich from Guelph, Ontario, has been thinking about food waste after seeing a display at a food and agriculture nonprofit he once visited.
4: I learned that 52% of Canadians actually throw away dairy products before the best before date. And so that made me wonder if there was a way to test if milk is actually spoiled or still safe to drink.
2: He's a grade 7 student at Aberfoyle Public School. If you brought him a glass of milk for testing, he would first swab it, then use a handheld device called a luminator to read the swab. Goodrich will then enter the reading in a custom AI he trained, which tells you if your milk is off or still good.
4: While I was doing my experiment, there were many times where I tested milk when it was past the best before date, and it was still saying it was safe to drink. Because the best before date, it has to do with the quality of the product, nothing to do with the safety of the product. So that means that even if the milk is past the best before date, it can still be safe to drink.
2: He says his custom GPT also provides advice on what to do with the milk that you have once you've tested it. Grace Cafara and Danica Battenfelder want to draw attention to a problem at a place near and dear to them, declining water levels at Gull Lake, Alberta. They are both grade 7 students at Glendale Sciences and Technology School in Red Deer. Here's Danica Battenfelder.
5: My dad has a boat that we used to take out there a lot, except we can't anymore because of how shallow the lake is getting. It's a risk. So it's really sad to see all that's been happening surrounding the lake itself.
2: Grace Cafara talks about a beach she used to visit at the lake.
6: There's this floating dock out there. We used to be able to swim out there, but now we walk out there. I was just very curious why this was happening.
2: She says it's affecting local ecosystems.
6: Now, some of the shorebirds are losing their habitat because of the lack of water around, or some of the fish are losing their habitats as well.
2: Battenfelder talks about the causes they found through their research.
5: So it's a mix of the changing weather cycles and the lack of rain and just stable water and inflow coming into the lake.
2: They'll have photos on their display at the fair showing the difference between what it used to look like then and what they see now. It points to a common thread running through these three projects, a desire to fix problems these young scientists see firsthand in their own lives and communities. For those looking for inspiration to do the same, the Canada-wide Science Fair kicks off online or in person in Edmonton this weekend. I'm Manjula Selvaraja for CBC Radio.
0: Thanks, Manjula. She brings us just under 3 minutes before 1 o'clock. Edmonton-born multi-platinum artist, singer-songwriter Ruth B has released a new single. Here she is with Bad Combination.

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all the machinery, they are long digging in the Giti Kondiaji. The Manitoba could premier the Wapme canoe laji, the province could naji, Kondita, Kikondiaji, Tegni, the Kondigni, the other said that the Dondijan Dago was a daylight saving time, but the Nini are Kondigni. British Columbia and Alberta could say, Asia, La Kaji, Association, Dana, the United Towns, and in the Kaji, and the Jehe, and the Giti Kondi, the Jin Dagua Kija, the Gadi, the Giti Kondi, and she, Tasha Nova Scotia, good premier, she, the Tesni, the Nethes, or Canada, she, Tesni, the Kondi Kutanagi, Kondi, not lots as I, it's not the Ni, Nigi, Agati, was a prior.Junda, Jamba Tumba, the Atlantic 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Ukraine could get it, Detroit, Kek on the Nugget, take on the Kate, the only 2000 goes on, Russia goes on, Lithuania go get to Rizzi, border with the Hassaji, Lithuania, Kate, Russia, John's country 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Kondi, fight with Jet Kondi, Sessai, the Kondi, drawn here, the Vilnius, Gujaji, Lithuania, with some quantity, say, negative, KGT. Lithuania, like Yajun, Russia, Kate, Nakiji, Kate, and Daji, NATO, Donkey, Gawagan, the Kondi, Kiri, Shagan, the Kondi, Rasaki, Agati, Yagin, KT.Because I think when the session at Beijing, because I Russia at 2000, I say, the sea, don't eat in Dagua, say, Gulag in Dakondi, let's not get in the Kondi on the Akiwi, Kondi, Galon, the Sandy, Naring, TVD, Sante, then was another in the Kulagaji, send the Kondi official papers, Kondi, Kihon, along the Sandy in Dagua, Kenda, let's not get in the Say, Gulag in Dakondi, the Sandy, Kihon.They say, so you like it, you like it, you like Chris Brown, like it, Xi Jinping, like it, China go, go up on the theater, the president or something, you like it, you like it, you like it, you like it, you like it, you like it, you like it, you like it, you like it, British Columbia, Premier David Eby, you just saw the Prime Minister, head of 2000, Carney, Azuma, Alberta, Cohesive,
Premier British Columbia David Eby Katia Alberta Canada could try in Degani the Kondiaji Canada could Prime Minister Mark Carney Lake in Degani the Kondia could Sata in the Kondia and the Dio di Adinette Tauti of Kondila, and this is Jim Hope City.

Kurgatlesa Zeta Hanasek and Etla in the Tutsian Utana Gunasin de Kamasi. My Kamasi do a Tessa Zigata Kushina Hindita. Tas Tessa Zeta and Kisa Zeta and Samuel can CBC North Radio, one gila de Chodin, our La Hirato. Taiti, Tessa Zigata, the Siandian Heaven, the other community is a Kahanos and Live and Etla with Tandela. This was Andela, Pat Martella, and Jati. Comes the chief First Nations and I shall send on the editing can and the guys as you do that on the tenant that he did the sending the net on the cricket thing, licking and devil and the human deer. Cause the tiny said the naked only in that I told you on Kundina Sankari Tia. Cause I don't kiss that there was a car on us like when I took it to Nella. She comes and Andy Norwegian that on all time we like with that. The Tazagay Lindish on the Kuna Dogon D. Lekin and Dura, Lakon Dia, goes and ties a day, they should at the show and Saturday, Kurry Dogon Dishua, the Tinker Sia, the Allah Kennedy, the Zahidia, a John Sanley Kunza, Lila Gilded, La Cold Wind, Shingo Jana, Jinata, Kennedy.

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1: 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Do you go to Zuda? Take all in da Sugar's on the Songuchare car in Degulian, dear. I don't get on the old, you say, Rogulian, dear. To Tirat and a hell again, the Leka Tuka Damanda, Kazuko Gilly.
0: Oh, Patrick, sit down at the Kugels and Tuesday at the Tongi Tennis and Kiko that take it out at the Zinni Ozan.
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Events girl, I still believe in you, Shikajia.

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0: 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of the another surgery is got in that time the condition of the two condition is the second condition of Toronto to the cancer authority of the get the condition we must use the hedge at in that see again to see again this year in the condition to see connected science the condition of the condition of the condition the seizure cutulary, don't age it, the sink you live with any technology. Don't in the reason that the girl, the conduit, good liquor, conduit, a conduit, a cologi, as it's a girl, cogi, just it is some luck on the other two at Toronto, at the other two at me, two at the cancer of its own ticket, the conduit, the meter, as it is still in short days, it does sink you liquor, a conduit with some technology. Golden Dead Minister said on the Jolie usually the sound of Melanie Jolila Minister of Industry condition the Gila John Sony Kerry at the Connecticut Gage then Scientific Gate Condigi Chamber of Commerce Quiggity Jessaco Henry T. Kitten Golden Digi at the Sea Scientology is a valet on the Chuck on the Canada G2 is a target T. Condia Secondi was Cycle Seguin the Santa McKenzie. Valley Highway is haunted with a sanctuary as you die, and that can decorate in some of the teeth and get out of the Arctic Economic Security Corridor, get the condition with the Tulsa and Hydro expansion. I see Karandi Kati, but then on this other sea, without the Algonquin like a Chamber of Commerce, which are some of the current consequent decade. I think we are fitted with that, I told you, Kundila, and this is a job series.

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I could send Dilla. Chili Kunz and Andy, which is the Honot time, I could send Lot. Tessigated in the Dijon on the Kula Tugging thing, licking on Dima Lane. Higgon, the Atala, candy, the Zantia. Midnight oil, beds are burning down, like getting a candy.

0: Turam de la Juta, the Kurds and Yogi Sunday, the Kurgit was a song like the Seed Gula Dera Mizalze, video games and Ogeje, song like it carried the Seed Ogeje Kaitile. Kirkaram law, tell you la Dagon Dison and the Dadla, and in the region la Hono time big guy, Gutella, Tesagere, the Kurg idea of the Sea Condula, Jules on the Hagon de Annie Dagundi.
1: Kagunese.
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1: Because
0: Why Kishlo hit a similar notice, Locandigmilla Condella, Concella, the sea, a dead city, Tira, Cosagotin, as I think, near Sita Sea, Condi, Jaiti, Condi, Dilimeta, Criminalization, and Hile.
1: And like God, Timichia Condi, the Chida, Rati, Chosen, any day, two men, Chosen, the Chia, make it a cocotte, Hill, and the Jew, the Chinka, Rati, Chosen, any day, Meta, go to the Zocotte. The sea swan, Cadian, out the Jile.
0: Only in days in the Tashville Kaiser, the Jay, Tanik, Dala, G, Silicon, Nogethi, Lil, Nazisla, Mikan, Silicon, Cohen, I need.
1: Eh, Hedley, in Clay, Tanik, and D. Gila, Tigadilly, was a Tenede, Arajo, Clinic, Sons, and any out there. Mikan, any click, as she in Leon, the Yundag was any clan at the end of the day. Mikan, Arjo, near Jose, Jose, who does 80.
0: Okay, I think it's a time. Why she can't then immediately start to get there? See, okay, the chinta met seal and they go get like in second egg in the sunny.
1: Like, okay, I go loyal and then met seal again. You can dish your card, she not make one of the thing like.
0: A cute hala dika carondia kitten and something like the decondi got like, okay, I see the sea cody, isn't it?
1: Like, I assume they are the card. Okay, any day, she does it in day.
0: Good thing at the end of the card, then someone can do one regular card.
1: Sunday, and there's a taco head to one. Satsun Kira, Kambak, a Titan, the Katak, Yetala, and the Lake, and the Hunka, Satani, the Via Chula, Mijua, Gosi, or Kata, Satanin, Neat, you then, Metsen, Kamba, Nainizo, the Kamba, Naisi, Lule, Sita, Sikon, Dian, Oniza, Hunken, Deshu, in Ben, Deshu, Katan, Deshu, Gutli, at our discourse, I say, Ilen, De Ki. 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
1: 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Ja, so Saint Ignaz a go with and a thousand years this, Jijatin, it's a deca. In Behani, this is a Lata Len, them a thousand. Two roads, they say, cause it in lit.
0: A cute touch with a key, a tonight, the county TV, county guys, and dollar county outline. On key let high dean, subject, thousand, I tell the curiosity. A shindel, I see done.
1: A shindel, can they cry on the zaguli any day, curry, not age. Go to the dead, so cause it is, it does want a charge you go hag it in a day. I don't trim a chin, cannot say what that.
0: I got to the train.
1: I see the Kunwatan Dalego, he on the Zazo Kinney, then the Zinkuatin. Take a digger, go say, Rotenda, and care on gear, the secret round the Rotenda.
0: Silicons and the Jones and like Tazagate news on all tides and Niger, could he die? Think Hodican and Dindela, but then the agonizing.
1: Cuta, as he does it in a sea as wrong, then came Halas at the diocese, the sea conditions to be on the Ajikan and the Ascom, they were massing the settler. A cuckoo, there's why Chilia and it is a little quinkly goes that la. There's why Chilia Karan, dear Saint Jean, Jati a lot of Jati Quin, adding Clessagate in a good son, not to the day later. See, card in Clessagate here, Yuja, is you little quinkle on the Hina, Queen Nathy Degos any day. Don't eat and now they can call it the data, seek around the room, curdifi on his yuaha machine. I think was a Yatiti was a shoe. Take on Nizu, then they can good day with the seek you digital, curdifi on his yuaha machine. I think.
0: What's in heaven today, Andy?
1: What's it?
0: Silicons and in the region, Hono Time, you guys, on Tazagate Lingos and Silicons, a decorated job. A cute little Tazagate is too tiny, we are talking day level of personal heavy.

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In that I walk it in that dictator, so you only ye nav Canada kitty, like all these in better sweet. I like it that dig a kitty, dictator, see a unit, a land a cane he, I like it a king yonder. In that dictator, see a unit, ye see a like in that 2024 quay, gachina, in due to 2028 quay, go sweet in denicate, a land a cane get a denite, I like it a kitty, 2028 quay go so. 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He see a unit at a head, second ago, a kitty. 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

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Because a teacher is a unit, a jolly leg or a cat, a teacher is a tuta, a me a unit, a light, a see a unit, he goes on the neck and light, a kindy see. Serena's of the hill, a kuta, kitty, sompa. At the head, Neso, a sick a la cataga. The year, you projects canic a la cataga. And that teacher is see, Danny, the neck, a light, I canic or go hit, sompa, go hit a kunta, gal, because you like the glue. Did I see a unit? I see the projects kitty. I see a lakata. I got a daharago dega hakiti. Good so did a good deal. 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

0: Rightin ni koko Mary Barnaby he I hin tu a kako te ga.
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0: Huh?
1: What how is it? It is wicked, dear. Look at Alanara, they did it. 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Yeah, I don't know, Paulus, I love her, Sarazi. Rahanata, Gora, conquered the Guyarahi.
0: Huh?
1: Not the Nakarahata. Ek in not yours, I was just at all where I kiss and I had a was a good thing. How a pahiki? How could go not the way, says it go? I died a unicorn on the way. What hit how it are not pale, there were ho ya is a kitty. Rachen he could carako yet, dear he.
0: A good second in its open account here, so.
1: So, what on again?
0: Huh?
1: I can't throw it. What a question new. So new walk who ye? New walk who ye? That I got on a raka. Raka, all I could do, the shed I ate it on hand that day. Not a thing is on her taraka. La ye ah, so ye a lot of hiding. La ye is it?
0: Hit there, writing the Congo's Mary Barnaby Hay. Yeah, Kakuinta.

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Yet at Uy three Alberta yet and sending Tilril in sea. E be dinner two three Ottawa, ye hot oots and ye heller, kissy, ye yon three at Uy yon sea head, Elsie, ye yon a zoom back a rally down on Lohenu, hot oots and ye two three pan, ye kilo three pipeline. Could ye let a honey hat there, could don't three new Democrat chew yet in a union state, ye see ye dinner at two three federal government yet at Uy. Ye three at o ye bur hella gala da see ye three a ye at o ye be hella gala da see ye night the nepper tea ha henny see ye on ye ranyan kilo ye federal government a ye ranyan ki see ye dinne a ye dinne do drink a cono nuts in. 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at Uber a yonil yo ye hut a see a ye three dini three satellite research a ye farm a ye a ye in a ye sampa the back at Athene a ye hut oots and a ye doon three upon ya key see ye national president a ye agricultural union health at da see ye Canada food safety. Two ye din yet two three at oye three combat art in see ye three at oye yon see a yon hat elo ye hat a see three it o that e eight in see ye three na ke quan a ye papa in let a ye no hat de tane ha hen yo ye hat oos and a ye don three pa ya kilo. Could a hat ain't and honey sets yet don't hat de yo anets in honey hat there.

Kusi Marlene Groom so yellow cut don't read Dennis on Lenny a T program rat on John CBC Radio a yaz a say cut don't read Lash and Opa say there on a bit as in on all Cassie no bug a yes Q a you bet on dead the shins the no bus say there dead a not any on net you on it the on net the you bunny don't owe ye the canny on canny satsite three CBC the honey no bug a yes Q cut don't read on a bahajin had a ye China hal ye hen yo ye pakons na pa jena lo ye pat on a bit as in an old casino bug a yes key. Don't cani on shadow knuckle.

But don't you bet doesn't Donald Casino Park. 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

0: kua tōndere CBC Radio in Hanito, si ahne pa kwate tāts in Turner Lake, Saskatchewan, John Montegram, no hel hal ni hadri da te hanye si e ye kozins en e ye bananek e yaz en tlahont e ni sena ye kun bazion e ni bazion ye hat uts en e ye atun tri no hel hal ni had John. Good morning, John.
1: Morning.
0: Planet air.
1: Ah, no, tiras til. 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Yeah, she's true. Okay, so either day after dinner tour, I just on the side. How to deal with the ocean? Well, I've been to the doctor's car and that's on Sunday at Jersey. So, of course, I know that I should deal with hostess at home. I don't know, I'm not even true. I don't come. I don't know. I don't come. Who thought suckers? They should not deal with me. They should not deal with me. I was not done at the end. I feel holy. It's going to assassinate. School kids. I was not lonely. What's the name? This week, that's all. One week is not the only school kids. Yeah.
0: Then the at us and to quihoni cannot in Lena.
1: I don't
0: know. I'm lying. The lie in hunting in Behel, Sequihil.
1: John.
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1: 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So kwete. Yon nara. Nagi yonde. Aka. Then you have to see how
0: I'm going to try.
1: and I am a chilling me to one. Don't look at Nanaga, me have tallied in a whole jail at the one, as I know, where they see near Canada, recording there. When the city of dinner, who want to eat on a day, and one day,
0: Federal government de yetu tri pa ya kilo tri la yi tezuze yi wenu no vot kozins ani yi bata harakisi yi dun tri na ye cannot in a ye abinithin a yetu tri pa ya kisi yi hope bay project a ye kozins ani yi tri kani tile yi bataran kain desi yi tri bataran kain Yek on it, he 2021, but darn kind, this yet don't rip at the hurricane at least, yet don't rip on ya kilo. Ye but the hurricane had dead 2030, dehene ye, you need zinc, ye company, ye den a hellion key, lay ye cousins, and ye den ye do three federal true territorial coral de ye three. But the hurricane ha henne yetris yet in the sampa nil yeo ye hat uts in a yetripa a ye hope ye tezuze ye but the hurricane ha henne ye hat uts a ye gold mine ye but the hurricane ha henne see a yet 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John days in the sunning a yards in the yet aunt a ye jump a willish chates in the yet odd. Then at no dilly see ya don't three pan ya kilo united in a Prince of Wales Northern Heritage Center ya cousins and not this a ye chant in a Greek straff can ye denier. 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

0: Good don't they ahne John Montagram ye Turner Lakes ahne the ye Saskatchewan cousins in a ye don't they but nas bits a honey don't ah. Quit it don't hate three rayak a ye kun but on a journey then
1: ah. I don't know all on the sa. I'm not trying to church. I need it for the. So maybe.
0: Needs a bunsa jur mushrooms, that's new. A ye hot eat it, a ne ye na ye.
1: Ah, one day, then ye ye.
0: Then ye tio ye cousin.
1: Ah, a summer on you. A ye mushroom is she has a tiger. Tana saluta.
0: Ah,
1: and that's a pretty, a shadir. A yard jeer. 2 years are the children one year and they live. 2 years is not a strong children and they live. Oh, son. You mean say what? I had a 2 year, began it is a cheer. From the end of it. What thing with a cheer to a?
0: Ah.
1: What do you say? That's not a long time. I didn't hold it. What can I say? Then I need joy.
0: Ah.
1: You mean to say? Tell us what you say. Oh, until you say this. I don't know. I don't know how I can see that. Tan the door, ah, no, no, no, no, no, no, no, no, no, no, no, no, no, no, no, no, no, no, no, no, no, no, no, no, no, no, no, no, no, no, no, no, no, no, no, no, no, no, no, no, no, no, no, no, no, no, no, no, no, no, no, no, no, no, no, no, no, no, no, no, no, no, no, no, no, no, no, no, no, no, no, no, no, no, no, no, no, no, no, no, no, no, no, no,
0: no, no, Could you on Bonnie Dot and let's see John Montegram, but quantity thoughts, a John CBC Radio 1 and a hell hell nine there.

Kuyik on the patch and Lissy Cheryl Crow, yet at Yenesi summer day in the on the patch and ele. Could don't you bet us in on all casino park, I yes key. Could don't I kill quant Alberta doings in her dick of yaw or a yellow, the bit us in the duetes on lots and. Think artin sin pitten at this sour tune chow or yellow the bit as in the to a tetlon condles and to bachats in a dead doings and chow or yellow the bit as in the to a dick a cards and think artin sin pitten at this sour tune chow or yellow the bit as in the to a tetlon condles and Lutek is in a dead doings and chow, the bit as in the to a day, not kids and zinc artin zin beaten a day, sour tune chow, a doos in a dead dandles and Denny no cots in a dead doings and got yaw chow or a yellow a doos in a dick a cots and zinc artin zin beaten a day, sour tune, they got yaw, they chan a tune, the bit as in the to a day, lines dandles and had urchits in a dead doings and got yaw chow or a yellow, the bit as in it do a test on lots and zinc artin zin beaten a day, sour tune, doos in a day, no knots and yatine quants and had dead doings and got yaw. Got yaw, the bit as in it do a test on lots and zinc artin zin beaten a day, sour tune, doos in a day, dandles and. Lily quants in a dead doings and got yaw chow or a yellow a doos in a day, saddles and zinc artin zin beaten a day, sour tune, doos in a day, no knots and a care. 40 yards in a dead doings and got yaw chow or a yellow, the bit as in a do a day, saddles and zinc artin zin beaten a day, sour tune, doos in a day, no knots and a care. Job all chits in a dead doings and got yaw a doots in a dick a cards and zinc artin zin beaten a day, sour tune doots in a day, some laddles and could a high thine things in sabba all o ye could don't re shin no passas or had dead read on a bahajin had dead re. Holly, holy, hen you na pachin alo, Neil Diamond, dun kani, oh, salon, nuts in, na kinnacle.

Kudahan thighs and sense of ball on Louis the Ahna John Montegram Mercy John O'Helene Lissy. Good dozre Katinya Kia honey don't odre on the trails and no health date in Nakisadzis and Good dozre in a dish and no basasser hat three Red River Jeep no basasser allow you but on Cut in your care, honey, don't three dinners on a tea programmer, unless he's a hell Marlene grooms. Don't call me, oh, salon, not in Einstein, a girl.

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1: Feel that? 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
2: Jasmeet Raina went from YouTuber to an award-winning TV show creator for his series Late Bloomer. He'll tell you how he went from YouTube star to creating art in the very different world of television and how his feeling of imposter syndrome has evolved since season one.
3: From CBC News, The World This Hour, I'm Kaz Bovin. Prime Minister Mark Carney has met with BC Premier David Eby in Vancouver to discuss Ottawa's major projects plan.

Good afternoon. I'm Lawrence Nayali, and this is Trails End on CBC North Radio 1. Coming up, there are more than 60,000 people currently in immigration detention in the U.S., the vast majority without criminal convictions. CBC's Jonathan Mopet goes to Texas, where lawyers say ICE is using detention as a tool to bully people into leaving the country. So we'll learn more about that coming up. And also later this hour, CBC Money columnist Bruce Sellery will be here to tell us why he thinks a little bit of summer spending can make all the difference when things might feel tense. Now, we'll have those stories and more coming your way. Thanks again for tuning in.

Hello, everyone. It is midweek Wednesday afternoon, May 20th, 6 minutes now past the hour. Coming up, we'll have your current weather conditions. And then at 4:30, we'll have your regional news. Now, on the regional news at 4:30, spring breakup is complete along the lower Mackenzie River. And also, Cree musician. We spoke about this yesterday on the show. Chris Dirksen is being remembered as a trailblazer in both Indigenous and classic music. And also an update to a story that we brought to you at 12:30 in the Northwest Territories about the RCMP, how earlier today RCMP in Fort Smith asked to help find a 19-year-old woman last seen in the community yesterday evening. So we'll have those stories and more coming up during your 4:30 regional news. Now, to kick things off musically this hour, I thought I'd play a little REM. This is Losing My Religion.

0: Hey, that's REM with Losing My Religion, taking us to 11 minutes now past 4 p.m. Thanks again for joining us here on Trails End. 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Starting off with Guy Paquette for Chippewa and the park. Sunny skies right now, 16 degrees in Thibodaux. Fort Smith, 20 degrees in Tlutsugay, mostly cloudy, 18 degrees in Denonquin. For Resolution, mostly cloudy, 11 degrees. Cathode, Hay River, 15 degrees. In Thidlequin, Fort Simpson, mostly cloudy, 19 degrees. In Degakut and Ende, for Providence, 15 degrees. And our hot spot right now is in Ocho Denikon, Fort Liard, sitting at 22 degrees. That's sandal weather right there. In Welede Sumbak, at Yellowknife, mostly cloudy, 18 degrees. Gamati, partly cloudy, 15 degrees. And Wekwiti, mostly cloudy, 9 degrees. In Pitsekindet, Wrigley, 19 degrees. In Talita, partly cloudy, 19 degrees. In Tleguthi, normal wells, partly cloudy, 18 degrees. Delaney, mainly sunny, 7 degrees. In Rad de la Conf, for Good Hope, partly cloudy, 19 degrees. Inuvik, partly cloudy, 13 degrees. In Tetlache, Fort McPherson, partly cloudy, 16 degrees. Tlavik, mostly cloudy, 8 degrees. In Toktiuktuk, mainly sunny, 4 degrees. In Politek, light rain shower, 4 degrees. Sax Harbor, mainly sunny, minus 4. Ulahaktuk, minus 5. In Kuluktuk, mostly cloudy, 0 degrees. And Cambridge Bay, our cool spot, mostly cloudy, sitting at minus 7 right now. And that's it for your current conditions provided by Environment Canada. 13 minutes now past 4 p.m. Thanks again for tuning into Trails End. Now, last week, the Trump administration announced a leadership change at Immigration and Customs Enforcement, the agency responsible for its immigration crackdown. David Venturella is slated to take over as head of ICE by the end of the month. He'll start the job with 60,000 people in ICE detention. Now, we're joined earlier by Jonathan Mampati. He's a senior investigative journalist with CBC's investigative unit. He's been looking into how the White House is using detention centers to reach its goal of deporting 1 million immigrants per year. Jonathan joined us earlier from our studio in Montreal. Hello and welcome to the show, Jonathan.
1: Hi, Lawrence.
0: Now, Jonathan, you went to Texas for this story. Why Texas?
1: Well, a couple of reasons. One is that ICE is still very active in the San Antonio area. As you may know, ICE has backed away from its more aggressive tactics, like the raids we saw it use in places like Chicago and Minneapolis earlier this year. But ICE agents are still arresting around 900 people a day. So we went to San Antonio to see how that is happening. And the other reason we went is because Texas has more immigration detention centers than any other state in the U.S. It's also the site of the only family detention center in the country. And we wanted to hear from former detainees about what conditions are like in these facilities.
0: Okay, so you go to San Antonio to see how ICE was making their arrests. What did you find out?
1: Well, a lot of ICE arrests happen now during what you might call routine interactions with the state. One of the things that unauthorized immigrants have to do regularly in the U.S. is check in with ICE. They have to go to an ICE field office and make sure all of their information is up to date, addresses, places of employment, that sort of thing. In the past, these appointments used to be pretty routine, pretty uneventful, but now they can be very fraught. On any given day at the San Antonio office, ICE will arrest about 10 of the 60-odd people who show up for their check-in. People are basically just waiting outside for their name to be called. Some will get a piece of paper with their next appointment, but some are asked to go inside, which means they're likely headed into detention. We were at the San Antonio ICE office with a pro bono lawyer named Amanda Aguilar. She told us what she has seen happen to families when they get called inside.
2: I've seen mom separated from husband. On a lot of days, they'll be like, make the choice. Is it going to be you, mom, or you, dad? Like, we're going to detain one or the other. And it's usually dad. And I think that that is to put the financial pressure on the entire family to eventually leave if they don't have space to detain them as a family.
0: Okay, that's pretty tough. Okay, so what do we know about the people who ICE is choosing to arrest?
1: Well, Lawrence, there's actually a big difference between who ICE says it is targeting and who ICE is actually detaining. ICE likes to say it is targeting the worst of the worst. And in the past, that has been closer to the truth. There are roughly 13 million unauthorized immigrants in the U.S., and ICE used to focus on detaining and deporting those who were convicted of crimes or who were considered national security threats. But that's changed under Trump. So now, of the 60,000 people currently in detention, it's believed that the vast majority, more than 70%, don't have a criminal conviction. A lot of these people have lived and worked legally in the U.S. for years. And like, if you're arresting people who attend their check-in appointments, you're arresting people who are already following the rules. Now, Trump does want to deport 1 million people annually. That's the stated goal of the administration. But if you just focused on deporting convicted criminals, you wouldn't get anywhere near that number. So they've had to broaden the net, which means detaining people who aren't felons, and it means detaining mothers and children.
0: Okay, so what do you mean by detaining mothers and children? Can you share a little bit more about that?
1: Sure. So the Trump administration brought back this controversial practice of family detention, which means just that. It means detaining whole families. And this was a policy that Joe Biden had actually ended when he was in office. The Trump administration reopened a family detention center in Dilley, Texas, where it now mainly holds mothers and children, some children as young as 2 years old. And we drove out there. It's just off this deserted highway in the middle of nowhere. It looks much like a minimum security prison or a bunch of trailers surrounded by a fence and guards. We also spoke with several former detainees at Dilley. They describe being served poor food, having to stand in line for hours to get basic medical care. There was effectively no schooling available for children at Dilley. Now, there is a court-approved guideline in the U.S. that says minors should not be in immigration detention longer than 20 days. But we spoke with a 16-year-old boy who was detained at Dilley for more than 4 months.
3: That's what kills you more mentally. Because you get to a point where you think you never get out of there.
1: And he's far from alone. According to court documents, there were nearly 600 minors who were held at Dilley longer than 20 days in December and January alone.
0: Okay, so what are the conditions like at the other detention centers?
1: Well, look, lawyers in California and Florida, among other places, have launched several lawsuits alleging the conditions at detention centers are inhumane. We spoke with a former detainee at a detention center in Pearsall, Texas, which holds around 1,800 people and is one of the largest in the state. And this former detainee described sleeping on a bunk bed in a room with 64 other detainees, and they all had to share just two toilets. He also said he was served spoiled food and that the guards frequently made racist comments. We actually got the 911 call logs from this detention center in Pearsall. They show that in the last year, dispatchers have received more than a dozen calls about self-harm and suicide attempts at the facility. There were also calls about sexual assault by staff and hunger strikes by detainees.
0: Jeez. Okay, so how long are people in detention for over there?
1: So it can vary, but people can be in detention for months. Like the former detainee at Pearsall who we spoke with, he was locked up for 10 months. And one reason for that is that the Trump administration ordered immigration courts to stop granting bond hearings to detainees. So they have to wait in detention now until there is a decision in their immigration case. And a lot of people think that's unconstitutional, that it's a violation of due process rights. We spoke with Dan Jividen. He's a former prosecutor for ICE who is now in private practice, and even he found this shocking.
4: That's not the, you know, United States of America Alexander Hamilton talked about, right? This is, things have changed. I'm stunned by our society as a whole thinking that for some reason, because you're not a citizen of this country, that means that you get locked up and detained in a cage just like a criminal. You don't even get a bond hearing. I mean, think about that.
1: He says there's been a big increase in the number of people in detention who are opting to just give up on their immigration claims and deport themselves rather than sit in detention for months on end.
0: Okay, now, did you end up hearing from ICE about all of this?
1: No, we reached out to ICE, but they didn't respond to our questions. But in the past, they have routinely denied reports about inhumane conditions at its facilities. They've also been pretty upfront about how they see immigration detention. They say, and I'm quoting here, that detention is a choice, and that if people don't want to be in detention, they can choose to deport themselves. And this is something we heard directly from former detainees as well. They said ICE agents would tell them repeatedly, if you don't like it here, you can self-deport.
0: Okay, so at the end of the day, where does ICE detention fit into Trump's overall mass deportation plan?
1: So immigration detention is aimed ultimately, of course, at deporting the person detained. But it also has these indirect effects. Like, we spoke with mothers whose husbands are in detention, and they told us about the financial strain it places on the whole family when a breadwinner is locked up. The threat of detention also makes people scared to go outside, to go to school, to go to work. So detention is really part of a multi-pronged effort to pressure non-status immigrants to leave the United States.
0: Well, this is a good story, and I'm glad you looked into it. And just thanks for sharing today, Jonathan.
1: Thanks so much for having me on, Loris.
0: Jonathan Monpoti is a reporter with the CBC's Network Investigative Unit. He's based in Montreal. You can also read the full story on cbc.ca. Just type up ICE detention and it should take you there. All right, 22 minutes now past the hour. Thanks again for joining us here on Trails. And now here's a tune. This is Foreigner with Cold as Ice.

0: A ice there with cold as ice. Did I just say ice? Foreigner with cold as ice, taking us to 24 minutes now past the hour. Thanks again for joining us here on Charles. And now, just days after a diplomatic visit by U.S. President Donald Trump to China, Chinese leader Xi Jinping welcomed Russian President Vladimir Putin for a separate set of talks. And while Trump came away with many handshakes, but not too much to show for concrete outcomes, Xi said ties between China and Russia have reached, quote, the highest level in history. Now, for a closer look at the geopolitical dynamics at play in Beijing, CBC spoke with Jonathan Cheng. He is the China bureau chief for the Wall Street Journal.
1: I don't think there's any question that China is a major player on the global stage. It's the world's number two economy. It's the world's second most populous nation. But yes, I mean, it really is quite a flex here to have Donald Trump leave and have Vladimir Putin show up just a few days later. And it's interesting, you have Donald Trump asking Xi Jinping for help with his war in Iran. And then you have Vladimir Putin effectively asking for help from China for his war in Ukraine. And certainly they don't like what Donald Trump has done on the global stage. And in that respect, they're not out of step with many countries. There are many countries that have been unnerved, certainly, by some of the unilateral actions that the U.S. has taken. And China is definitely among them, because Venezuela, we saw in January, and then, of course, Iran. These are two of China's close friends here. Russia as well. But in this case, Russia was the one making the unilateral move on Ukraine back in 2022. But, you know, I think this is really China trying its best to navigate these choppy waters. Every country right now, Mark Carney, every leader around the world right now is trying to figure out how to navigate this. But I think from Xi Jinping's point of view, I think China's sitting in a much better position. First of all, they're far away from a lot of the chaos that's happening in the Middle East or in Russia, Ukraine, certainly Venezuela, Greenland, Cuba, all of these places are far away. They're most concerned, of course, about Taiwan, but there's not a hot war going on there. I think what Beijing really wants is they are okay with Donald Trump causing all this chaos on the global stage as long as it is not in their own backyard. Certainly, I think they would prefer that he didn't. But I think there's also some silver lining to this, because China has a lot of ambitions on the global stage, and I think they see the U.S. getting bogged down in other places.
0: That was Jonathan Cheng, the China bureau chief for the Wall Street Journal. Now, thanks again for tuning into Trails End for your Wednesday afternoon. Now, still to come up here on the program after your 4:30 regional news, CBC Money columnist Bruce Ellery will be here to tell us why he thinks a little bit of summer spending can make a difference when things might feel, well, tense, given the economic climate of the country right now. Bruce Ellery will be here with more on that. And also, it's been a staple of network television since the 1950s, but it may soon be curtains for late night talk shows. Coming up, CBC's Jason Osler will explain more on that coming up here on Trails End. So we'll have those stories and more coming your way. Thanks again for tuning in to Trails End. And I thought I should mention also this Friday, if you don't got any plans between 6 and 9 p.m., you might want to check out the YK Hidden Gem. There's an Africa Day Gala organizing team that would like to invite folks for Africa Day Bites and Beats. This is taking place May 22nd. That's this Friday at the YK Hidden Gem from 6 p.m. to 9 p.m. And just musty cho, big thanks to Manya Matarus, who's a local musician here in Yellowknife, who came by yesterday to drop off a couple of the information packages around their Africa Day Bites and Beats program. Some pretty cool stuff. I mean, they have guest arrival, registration, background music, and informal networking. There's going to be some welcoming remarks. And the history of Africa Day Gala in Yellowknife, That should be pretty cool. And then community leadership address, MLA representation address, rhythm and melody exchange. That one I'm curious about. That's happening between 6:50 and 7:10 p.m. And then, yeah, it's a great way to meet folks and mingle with the community. So hope you get to check that out. Yeah, thanks again for dropping by here on Trails End. We'll still to come up. We'll have your evening weather forecast after your regional news, which is happening right now. The time now is 4:30.
2: This is CBC News. Good afternoon, I'm Kelly McTavish, bringing you the news in the Northwest Territories. Spring breakup is complete along the Lower Mackenzie River. That's according to the territorial government's latest spring breakup report released yesterday. The NWT government says ice jams on the Lower Mackenzie and Arctic Red River have released. The ice front is now downstream of point separation at the start of the Mackenzie Delta. Breakup along the Peel River is nearly complete after an ice jam upstream of the ferry crossing released. Some rain is forecast for the upper Peel River Basin, but water levels are expected to stay within normal ranges. A Fort Good Hope mother says better communication is needed for families navigating the medical system outside the territory. As Yumna Iftekar reports, one family's experience in Ontario added a burden to an already stressful situation.
3: I like it here as well, but nothing beats home.
4: 12-year-old Chloe Dixon has been in Ontario since last July. Chloe was diagnosed with a rare form of cancer while on vacation there. Her mother, Heather Barassa, says navigating medical treatments while coming to terms with her daughter's diagnosis has been draining. Barassa says she struggled to figure out which program and which jurisdiction covered each part of Chloe's treatment.
5: If we weren't already professionally well-versed in calling people and dealing with forms and making writing letters, I don't know how this would have gone. I don't know how this would have gone for our child and her cancer treatments.
4: When Chloe was diagnosed, she needed treatment right away, so they stayed in Ontario, where she received chemotherapy and surgery. But because Chloe wasn't referred by a health professional in the NWT, Barassa says the territorial government wouldn't fund their stay through medical travel. Ontario did end up paying for those costs. But Barassa says the family needed more support from the NWT government. Chloe will start maintenance chemo soon in Toronto, but she's also hoping to start swimming lessons. Yumna Thakar, CBC News, Yellowknife.
2: Cree musician Chris Dirksen is being remembered as a trailblazer in both Indigenous and classical music. The 45-year-old cellist and composer died in a highway crash in northern Alberta over the weekend. Leila Gilday is a Dene Nation singer and songwriter. She remembers Dirksen as an innovator who blended powwow and orchestral work to create something that was completely unique. Not to mention, Gilday says she was also a great person and friend.
6: She was very talented, and she brought, you know, her years of really intentional study into every room that she walked into, you know, and yet, you know, she was also just a very, very generous and kind person. And I think she approached every project that she did with that same generosity and kindness and curiosity that was sort of her hallmark.
2: Gilday says she and Dirksen collaborated on several projects together, memories she will now cherish. Inuit veterans may now be honored with the symbol of a kuluk on their headstone that reflects their culture and traditions. The symbol was unveiled at the National Military Cemetery in Ontario yesterday. The ceremony featured dignitaries, including Governor General Mary Simon, and performances by Inuit artists. The unveiling is part of ongoing efforts by Canada's military to recognize Indigenous members. Ranger Sergeant Titu Alulu is from Pond Inlet. He says it is an important recognition for Inuit veterans.
7: It's a special day to recognize the veterans who have passed away. Now they have a tombstone that recognizes them as a special nationally, and it's very important.
2: Veterans or their survivors may opt to place the Kulik symbol on their loved one's headstone. The Kulik is one of three approved Indigenous symbols. The others, the First Nations Medicine Wheel and the Métis Infinity Symbol, were unveiled 4 years ago. And an update to a story we brought you at 12:30 in the Northwest Territories. Earlier today, RCMP in Fort Smith asked for help finding a 19-year-old woman last seen in the community yesterday evening. RCMP now say she has been located safely. That's your CBC News for this hour. National and international news is coming up at the top of the hour. For news anytime, you can head to cbc.ca/north. I'm Callie McTavish.
0: Thank you so much for that, Callie. That's taken us to 35 minutes past the hour. Now, here's a look at your evening weather forecast. In Ipoquet, Fort Chippewa and the Park, tonight partly cloudy, low plus 3. In Thibachaw, Fort Smith, tonight partly cloudy, low plus 5. In Thlutsukhe tonight, partly cloudy, clearing before morning, low plus 3. In Denenequan for Resolution tonight, partly cloudy, clearing overnight, risk of a thunderstorm early this evening, low 6. In Kathlodeche, Haverford tonight, partly cloudy, clearing near midnight, low plus 5. In Daegakut and Ende for Providence tonight, partly cloudy, clearing late this evening, low plus 5. In Thlidlequan, Fort Simpson tonight, partly cloudy, low 11. In Acho, Denecon, Fort Liard tonight, partly cloudy, low 11. In Welladay, Sumbuk, Yellowknife tonight, mainly cloudy, clearing overnight, low plus 5. In Pitsekin, Wrigley tonight, mainly cloudy, low 11. In Tlaguthi, Normal Wells tonight, mainly cloudy, low 9. Or in Rad de Lacon, Fort Good Hope tonight, mainly cloudy, risk of a thunderstorm early this evening, low 7. In Delaney tonight, clear, low 7. In Kampamiti, Cova Lake tonight, a few clouds, low plus 4. Tetlache, Fort McPherson tonight, a few clouds, low plus 2. Inuvik tonight, a few clouds, low plus 1. Toktioktok tonight, mainly sunny, low minus 1. In Politok tonight, a mix of sun and cloud, with the chance of showers early this evening, low 0. Sachs Harbor tonight, a mix of sun and cloud, low minus 8. Ulahaktuk tonight, mainly cloudy, temperature steady near minus 4. In Kuluktuk tonight, mainly cloudy, risk of freezing drizzle late this evening and overnight, low minus 3. In Cambridge Bay tonight, a mix of sun and cloud, low minus 11. And that's it for your evening weather forecast. All right. Now, I mentioned earlier about this African Day Bites and Beats event, and Manya Matarus, who came by to share a little bit of information around this. I thought I'd play one of his tunes. So this is Yellowknife musician Manya Matarus with Maramba Doro.

0: That was Manya Matarus with Mara Ramba Doro. Some of the sounds you might expect for Africa Day Bites and Beats come this Friday. All right, 41 minutes now past the hour. Thanks again for joining us here on Trails. And joining us in the studio is your host of CBC Northbeat, Megan Roberts. Good afternoon, Megan.
1: Good afternoon.
0: Happy Wednesday.
1: Happy Wednesday.
0: Lots happening out there. Hey.
1: Lots happening out there. I'm just getting back up to speed after a little bit of time off.
0: Yeah.
1: And I'm happy to be here.
0: We have a raven that's made a nest.
1: Yeah.
0: You know about that?
1: Oh my God.
0: The
1: it's
0: little
1: what we
0: ravens
1: do.
0: Up there
1: are so cute.
0: They got so big.
1: So quickly.
0: It must be the McDonald's and the Tim Hortons that's around here. The, you know, bush ravens are probably looking at like, what are you doing, buddy?
1: The bush ravens versus the city ravens.
0: But those ravens up there, oh holy smokes, they look well fed.
1: That's a cartoon, man. Bush ravens versus city ravens. Can you imagine?
0: Yeah, that's a whole series.
1: Oh.
0: I mean, but yeah. I've been watching them. And I got a little bit concerned earlier on because I didn't see the father around.
1: Yeah.
0: You know, I thought that, you know, he ran off, but he's back there again. So it's good to see them both up there.
1: I don't know enough about the actual, like, nature structure of raven families. Because, you know, certain animal families, you know, you maybe breed and then you peace out.
0: Yeah.
1: But I just love applying like human standards to what you just said, where you're like, oh man, this raven dad, he's not been pulling his weight.
0: Yeah. And mama was just, you know, talking to the little chicks earlier, like really talking to them.
1: Oh.
0: Yeah. So, anyways.
1: This is what we're doing.
0: This is what we're
1: doing. Not with our whole day, but like a couple people brought binoculars upstairs. It's so cool.
0: It's
1: a
0: thing.
1: I mean, let's be real.
0: All right. So what's happening in North Beat tonight?
1: For sure. So we have a couple of really important stories to share. And I'll start with one about a family from Fort Good Hope. They were traveling in Ontario for a vacation when one of the children was diagnosed with a rare form of cancer.
0: Okay.
1: So she stayed there the whole family stayed there to get treatment. But that started this journey of jurisdictional back and forth over who's paying for what. And they weren't there on medical travel, but then they were seeking treatment there. So Yumna Iftikhar followed their story and kind of figured out what happened and talked to them about, you know, some of the stress that this was adding to stressful.
0: That would be stressful.
1: Very stressful. Yeah. So Yumna has their story. Devin Tredinnick went on a walk along with Yellowknife RCMP. They are, as part of a public safety campaign, telling people in downtown Yellowknife to expect to see more officers around. So Devin went along with them on a foot patrol earlier this month to learn more about, you know, what's happening and why officers feel that this is necessary. And then finally, we have a lovely story from Cambridge Bay about a 22-year-old who's been hosting drum dancing workshops for youth.
0: Oh, really?
1: Yes. Yeah. So AJ Alistair McCready went up and will tell the story about, you know, these workshops, what youth are learning and how people are bringing their different style to it.
0: All right on. Where is this happening again?
1: Cambridge Bay.
0: Okay, no, this is great. And I'm kind of familiar with that.
1: You've just been to Cambridge Bay. I was just with AJ.
0: Yeah, no, I feel like those kind of programs build up confidence.
1: Yeah.
0: And, you know, you're taught your history and your stories and what have you. And then once you learn the songs and you build up that confidence and you perform, I don't know, it does something for you.
1: I'm sure. And it's also really cool as like an observer, which I am, to see the different styles of drum dancing.
0: Oh, yeah.
1: Amongst Inuit across different regions. And then, of course, expanding out to the north.
0: Yeah.
1: That you have... So many cultures have this connection to a drum.
0: Oh, yeah.
1: But everyone does it so differently. And I always find that really special as well as somebody kind of observing.
0: Oh, man, it's very different among many cultures. Mm-hmm. Years ago, we were at the Dhaka Cultural Festival in Yukon, Whitehorse.
1: Yeah.
0: And the team there had gathered a whole bunch of drummers from the Yupik natives in
1: Alaska,
0: the Inuit from, I think, Tuk and Inuvik, and then us Dene drummers with the Tahltan and the indigenous groups out in the Yukon. Mm-hmm. Everybody gathered in the circle. Everybody brought their own style of drumming and their
1: so
0: songs.
1: Cool.
0: And at the end, created this one big massive piece of work. Alejandro, I forget his last name, but I'll never forget this guy. He was the composer, the one that kind of orchestrated everything. And it sounded incredible.
1: iPad, it would have sounded so amazing. And then to hear all of those different styles of drums and the different materials that are used and the different way that people play them.
0: Oh, yeah.
1: It must have been the most beautiful composition.
0: Oh, yeah. Yeah, it was great. So these drummers, these young ones, you know, picking it up, my hat's off to them and to the teachers that are taking the time to pass this on.
1: Yeah, youth helping youth is always kind of a nice heartwarming story.
0: Yeah, for sure. Well, thanks for stopping by, Megan.
1: Anytime.
0: Okay, you have a good show.
1: Thanks, you too.
0: All right, thanks. That's Megan Roberts, who is your host of CBC Northbeat. You can catch Northbeat tonight at 6 p.m. and again at 11. You can also find it online after that. Just go to cbc.ca/north and follow the links. Now, thanks again for tuning into Trails End. Now, numbers matter in personal finances, and the news yesterday from Statistics Canada showed what most of us already knew. Prices were up precisely 2.8%. So today, money columnist Bruce Ellery is here to talk about the numbers, yes, but to also give some advice that goes beyond the numbers. Bruce Ellery is the CEO of the nonprofit credit counseling agency Credit Canada, and we spoke to Bruce earlier today. Hello and welcome back, Bruce.
2: Hi there.
0: Now, Bruce, what did you make of the inflation numbers?
2: Pretty much as expected. So March was up 2.4%, April up 2.8%. If there's any good news, and I'm stretching a bit here, it's that some economists expected the inflation number to exceed 3%, and it didn't. Gas prices were up almost 30% year over year, and the number would have been higher had it not been for the removal of the excise tax on fuel. Food inflation actually pulled back a little bit from 4% in March to 3.5% in April, but it's important to note that these percentages represent price increases. The increase slowed ever so slightly in April, but it doesn't mean prices declined. The Bank of Canada will make its next rate announcement on June the 10th, and it seems likely that they will stand pat on rates at this point because inflation isn't so broadly felt across other parts of the economy that they're going to have to act.
0: Okay, now, Bruce, summer's going to be here pretty soon. What words of money wisdom do you have as people gear down a little bit?
2: Shift to a positive focus. Lawrence, I have gotten very tired of myself these last couple of weeks. There has been a lot of bad news that affects your personal finances, and it's my job to bring some insight on what all that means. But come on, I've become like a fun sponge, soaking up all the fun. So it is time to shift to a positive focus. Here's the idea. The quality of your life in the present is a function of the future that you're living into. Think about it. You've got some dreaded task, and on the days you've got something to look forward to afterwards, a meal, a TV show, time with friends or family, it's a little bit easier. And I believe that the ability to look forward to something is a skill. It's not a reflection of your reality. It's not your temperament. It is a skill that you can learn just like any other skill.
0: Okay, so how do you build the skill?
2: Practice. Practice, practice, practice. So identify things that are already in your future that you're looking forward to. So for example, in July, my dad and stepmother host Celebration. It is a tradition that dates back many decades, and there are like t-shirts and special desserts. We all sing Johnny Appleseed. The skill is not planning the event. I just show up. The skill is in putting Celebration front and center, top of mind. So I actually have a piece of paper that includes a list of things that I am looking forward to. Write out your own list. Maybe you've got a vacation booked. Maybe there's a street festival you could go to. Now, the second part of the skill is brainstorming new things to add to that list, new things to look forward to. Why? Because the quality of your life in the present is a function of the future you're living into. So these could be experiences, events, books you're going to read, movies you're going to see. AI can be a big help here, like I live in Yellowknife, I like to do X and Y, my budget is Z. Give me a list of five things to look forward to. Then put that street festival or whatever it is into your calendar. You might also brainstorm people that you would look forward to seeing. So who's your guaranteed good time friend? And if you don't have one, you need to go shopping for new friends. Because everyone needs a guaranteed good time friend, right?
0: Oh,
2: right?
0: For sure, for sure. Okay, so Bruce, you're the money columnist. How does all of this connect?
2: Because I'm going to recommend you spend money on some of these things, which I hope people were not listening to this column while they're driving on a road, because they may have veered off into the ditch. It doesn't have to be a big amount. Remember, life is meant to be lived. Money is meant to be spent. Money is a great tool to enable the living of a great life. And the pitfall is that sometimes people don't spend, or they spend on things that don't deliver what they really, really want. So maybe in the short term, sure, people love takeout. That's great. We crave instant gratification more today than at any other time in history. But maybe takeout tonight isn't what does it for you. Maybe an event to look forward to in the next couple of weeks is a more effective way of using your money tool. And what I'm saying is not just spend. What I'm saying is be intentional about spending. And in particular, spend on some things that will occur in the future so you can look forward to them in the present.
0: Okay, so what's the research say on this idea?
2: It's pretty compelling. So it fits under an area called positive psychology. And, you know, I hear that phrase and I'm immediately suspicious because it sounds woo-woo and abstract. But in practice, the data is really clear and compelling. One concept is called proactive coping. And the research shows that you look forward, that looking forward to things can act as a cortisol buffer, you know, the stress hormone. Mm-hmm. When you activate the brain's reward centers using positive visualization, you can reduce your nervous system's fight or flight response. So book something now for the future, delay gratification. Microdose your future joy. So don't wait for the capital V vacation. Plan a coffee date with a friend or just some time out on the land. And talk about it. When you talk about things you're looking forward to, you can actually visualize the future, which amplifies that emotional benefit. And I would work this question into every conversation. And Lawrence, I'm going to ask you this for real. What is one specific thing you are looking forward to this summer?
0: I think a trip to Wati during their hand games tournament this summer.
2: Mm,
0: yeah.
2: Love
0: and,
2: it.
0: And going
2: Fantastic.
0: On going on the water. Yeah.
2: Yeah. Oh, beautiful. Fantastic.
0: Yeah. All right. And yourself, Bruce?
2: Oh, I have a trip to go cycling in Croatia.
0: Okay. All right.
2: I can already
0: visualize
2: that. I'm very excited about that. Yeah.
0: All right. Well, I appreciated this as always. Thanks again, Bruce.
2: Take care, Lawrence. Bye-bye.
0: Bruce Ellery is the CEO of the nonprofit credit counseling agency Credit Canada, and he's here with us each Wednesday afternoon. All right, 53 minutes now past the hour. Thanks again for joining us here on Trails End. Now, it's been as much a part of network television as the news and weather, the late night talk show with a host in a suit, a monologue, a desk, a band, gigs, and celebrity guests. But one of the biggest of those programs ends for good on Thursday night, and it's leaving bigger questions about whether the format can last. CBC's Jason Osler has more on this.
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3: The Late Show, taped at the Ed Sullivan Theater in New York City since 1993, is done. It first aired on CBS with host David Letterman until he retired in 2015 and Stephen Colbert took the reins. But the network says viewership and revenue has declined and the show isn't sustainable. Others believe it's censorship, with new ownership unhappy about Colbert's political critiques. Regardless, it's left the industry wondering whether late-night talk shows will last much longer, something Colbert had some fun with when he was joined recently by the other late-night hosts such as Jimmy Fallon and Seth Meyers.
5: Who's most likely to be doing a Cash for Gold commercial in the next 5 years?
3: David Letterman, speaking with the New York Times, said of the format, quote, "I would be surprised if it lasts more than a year or so," end quote. Jimmy Kimmel, speaking backstage at this year's Critics' Choice Awards, wasn't quite as pessimistic, but does believe the format will change.
6: Maybe it won't be as big. Maybe there won't be big bands welcoming the host to the stage. Maybe there won't be 15 writers, but I think there will be some version of a late-night talk show.
3: Zoe Druick is a professor in the School of Communication at Simon Fraser University. She says the Late Show coming to an end is significant.
7: This is a big moment and a big change, but actually I think the question is more like, why did it last this long?
3: She says when you consider how much broadcasting has changed over the years, it's hard to believe late-night talk shows have endured. While thought of as a male-dominated space for hosts, the pioneer of the format was a woman, Faye Emerson. Beginning in 1949, she interviewed big names and started started the trend of reading viewer mail.
8: Dear Miss Emerson, with summer a month away, I'm faced with a situation that comes up every year at this time.
3: The format would see something closer to what we're used to now in 1954.
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3: The Tonight Show would set the template, particularly once Johnny Carson took over in the early 60s.
10: Here's Johnny!
3: Zoe Druick says for decades, that was how you knew you made it.
7: During those years, I mean, getting onto Carson was a mark of incredible success. He was like a pop culture gatekeeper at that time.
3: And it also unified audiences at the end of the day.
7: It started that ability for us to kind of laugh together, normatively kind of criticizing what's going on in the news, what's going on in the political sphere.
3: But now, in a very splintered media landscape, it's not possible to unify anymore. I hit the streets to find out whether people enjoy late-night talk shows today.
11: I think some of them are cringy, but I think Stephen Colbert's okay.
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13: I was a fan of Craig Ferguson for a while. Overall, I find the shows are still appealing, but at this point, it's just clips. It's tough to just sitting down watching opening monologues when they're talking about stuff that you don't want to listen to.
14: I do watch Jimmy Fallon. I don't ever watch full versions of the shows. I do enjoy them. I do think they're funny, but I wouldn't miss it.
3: Zoe Druick says it's interesting that people are still willing to watch, but mostly in clip form on social media. That puts the shows alongside just about everything else.
7: If those clips weren't coming, they would get what they needed in terms of good comedy about relevant topics elsewhere.
3: Druick explains where.
7: I think particularly they're getting it in the podcast space. People still want those parasocial relationships with a host and bring them interesting celebrity guests.
3: And while she doesn't have a crystal ball, that may well be the direction for late night talk.
7: The future is probably they can provide elements of these genres in shorter formats because that seems to be what people are more interested in. But I don't know. It's a dodgy business to predict the future.
3: And an even dodgier business to make big money in today as the curtain closes on The Late Show with Stephen Colbert.
4: It's Stephen Colbert!
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0: Hey, thank you so much for that, Jason. That's taking us to 58 minutes past the hour. Thanks again for tuning in. We're about 2 minutes out from your 5 o'clock world this hour. And still to come up here on the program, we'll get an update on the current water levels and see the forecast for the summer ahead when it comes to that. So we'll have those stories and more coming your way. For now, here's A Tribe Called Quest with Can I Kick It? Going to take you all the way home. Thanks again for tuning in. We'll chat very soon.

Good afternoon. I'm Lawrence Nealy, and this is Trails End on CBC North Radio 1. Coming up, are the current water levels indicative of a summer ahead? Or is breakup still flushing through the system? Now, we'll get the latest on what the water gauges are telling us across the territory and where the trouble spots might be. And also later this hour, we'll hear from Aaron Wells. He's on the organizing committee for the North of 60 Classic, a preseason U sports basketball tournament. It's pretty cool. The tournament was announced May 13th and is taking place in Yellowknife in early October. So we'll learn more about that coming up here on Trails. And thanks again for tuning in.

It is midweek Wednesday afternoon, May 20th, 6 minutes now past the hour. Coming up, we'll have your current weather conditions, and then at 5:30, we'll have your regional news. Now, on the regional news at 5:30, spring breakup is complete along the lower Mackenzie River, and also we'll have an update to a story that we brought to you at 12:30. So we'll have those stories and more coming up here in 24 minutes. Now, here's a tune to kick things off musically this hour, though. Here's Dwight Yoakam and Sheryl Crow with Baby Don't

0: Hey, all the way from 1966 tune, originally composed by Sonny Bono, Sonny and Cher. That was recreated by Sheryl Crow and Dwight Yoakam, Baby Don't Go. Hope you enjoyed that. That took us to 10 minutes now past 5 p.m. Now, breakup has been pretty quiet this year, but that doesn't mean it hasn't had some nice surprises. The Hay River is flowing strong again, with Alexandra Falls looking like former years, and the Liard River is pushing lots of water. Still, ice remains further north in the Tlavik. We'll be watching closely to see whether ice jams create flood risks. Emma Gregory is a hydrologist with the Department of Environment and Climate Change, and she's been on the show before, and they're tracking the breakup this year. So we have Emma by phone today. So hello and welcome back, Emma.
1: Thank you so much, Lauren.
0: Yeah, thanks for coming back. Now, Emma, how are water levels looking today?
1: Yeah, so obviously it depends on where you're looking across the territory. But post-breakup, water levels have been near average for a lot of places, which is quite surprising. So for Hay River, as you were mentioning, Alexandra Falls is running really well again, and levels on the Hay River are within average range near the high end. And that's really because of a high snowpack within the Hay River Basin that we saw melt out and affect those levels. So that's really great to see. And really similarly for the Liard as well, there was a very high snowpack this winter in the Liard Basin, and now we're seeing levels that are really close to above average for the Liard. And we're seeing the Liard impact the Mackenzie now too. So for the Mackenzie River at Fort Simpson, we're seeing average water levels as well. So that's been really great to see. Those slight improvements from the last few years.
0: Okay, it's still early on, but could the water level still go up or down this year?
1: It's really hard to say at this point. We're really dependent on spring rain and summer rain events. We want to see that precip keep coming, but there's still quite a bit of snow in the Liard Mountains and in the BC and Alberta Mountains as well. So a lot of people might have heard about Alberta. There was flood risk for a lot of communities along the Peace and the Athabasca this year. So we're seeing all that water finally make its way along the Slave and into Great Slave Lake. And we finally started to see a little bit of change on Great Slave Lake of about 10 centimeters in the last 10 days, which is really not too much. But we do expect to see it continue to rise with some of the mountain snowmelt as it continues to head our way. But we will be really dependent on spring and summer rainfall events, as I mentioned.
0: Okay. What about further north towards the Tlavik? What's the situation today, as best that you know?
1: Yeah, definitely. So we're heavily monitoring for a Tlavik right now, and we're still monitoring a bit for Fort McPherson too. There's still a little bit of ice near the mouth of the Peel River as it's hitting ice along the Mackenzie there too. There's an ice jam just downstream of Sigachik near those Mackenzie Islands there and into the East Channel as well. So this is not great. It is a potential flood mechanism for a jam to sit in the East Channel and cause backwater across the Delta and potentially for a Tlavik too. However, water levels are still within average range right now. So they're at about 13 meters for a Tlavik, and we don't start to get concerned until about 15, 16 meters is when a flood is occurring. So we're just making sure that those levels are still within average range, and they're still rising under pretty intact ice for most of the Delta. And then it's just near Sigachik where we're seeing a lot of the ice jams and rubble ice right now.
0: Okay. All right. Well, thanks for painting that picture. Now, earlier on, I described the breakup as relatively quiet. The people were talking about how thin the ice was this year. But what are some of the interesting or surprising twists and turns so far this year with the ice breakup?
1: Really, the most interesting thing, I think, has been the timing. So the Hay River breakup was very delayed. We saw really cool, below average to well below average temperatures for Hay River, similar to Yellowknife, as I'm sure everyone is painfully aware of at this point. So that really delayed breakup in Hay River. And so ice was still sitting in the delta of the Hay River near downtown there, or Old Town, while breakup was really progressing on the Peel River, which was quite an anomaly, really, to see those two timings happen around the same time. Usually the Peel breaks up quite a bit later than the Hay, as you might expect. And that's really just from differences in weather and snowpack and the force of snowmelt water throughout these systems. But the timing was really the most interesting. And then breakup progressed really quickly along the Mackenzie too, like past Toledo, and Fort Good Hope. It was really quiet and uneventful, thankfully, but it was pretty quick there. So the timing was quite dynamic, and we had to have our eyes on a lot of different places at once. And I'm just so thankful that everything's been okay up until this point.
0: Yeah, no, that sounds great. And the timing of it, I mean, do you have an average of just how long it takes for the river systems up here to clear of ice? Like, are we on time? Are we behind? Is it ahead of time?
1: Hay River is definitely early May. Like, first week of May is usually when it happens. And the Liards is usually peaks right at the end of April, so around that same time. So it varies based on location. Unfortunately, I can't remember exactly for Klavik when that peak usually is. I think it might be a little bit delayed, but closer to average further downstream. But I'd have to take a look at those graphs that we put out once again.
0: Okay. Now, we heard about all of the snow this water in northern Alberta and BC is creating, as you pointed out. Now, is that making the difference in water levels that you thought it might?
1: It is, yeah. I mean, heading into breakup for our spring outlook, we thought, okay, we've got really low water levels across a lot of these big systems, but we've got a really high snowpack. So we thought that it would kind of result in average spring water levels, but it was really hard to say looking at those two extremes. And that is kind of what we've seen up until this point. We saw average peak water levels for a lot of those communities, for Hay River, for the Liard, and we also saw an above average spring peak for Fort Simpson, surprisingly. So that was a bit of a surprise. So it has gone, in terms of volume of water, kind of what we expected. But it's so hard to say heading into breakup how things are going to shake out.
0: All right. Well, we'll just have to wait and see. And just thanks so much for your time, Emma, and this update.
1: No problem, Lawrence. Yeah, happy to do it.
0: All right. You enjoy the rest of your day.
1: You too.
0: All right. Bye.
1: Bye.
0: Emma Gregory is a hydrologist with the Department of Environment and Climate Change. And we definitely appreciate that update. That's taken us to 19 minutes past the hour. Now, here's the tune. This is Trooper with Best Way to Hold a Man.

0: A trooper there with Best Way to Hold a Man. Taking us to 22 minutes past the hour. Thanks again for tuning into Trails End for your Wednesday afternoon. Now, turning to the story on Front Burner, Prime Minister Mark Carney made a trip to Calgary last week to meet with Alberta Premier Danielle Smith and to announce a new energy arrangement, agreement. The agreement includes an industrial carbon pricing deal, one that facilitates the possibility of a new pipeline. The deal has been criticized by many environmentalists who say the federal government is sacrificing climate targets that it spent previous years legislating. Critics also say the situation calls Carney's priorities into question. The Prime Minister is a former United Nations Special Envoy for Climate Action and Finance. Arno Kopecky is a climate journalist who writes for the Narwhal and the National Observer. He spoke with Front Burner host Jamie Poiseau about Prime Minister Carney and climate and how issues around climate change are being framed.
1: A lot of people are feeling deeply betrayed. I have been one of them. What the cost of this will be remains to be seen. We could have a whole conversation about the opening this has created for Abby Lewis and the NDP. But I think I just want to say, I think the part of the betrayal here is even the conversation we've just been having it's quite a cerebral conversation. We're talking mostly about numbers of quantities and substances that we can't really fathom, megatons of carbon dioxide or billions of barrels of oil. And it just becomes automatically, I'm contributing to it, a very cerebral accounting exercise in moving numbers around on a page. And what has been swept off the page is the actual physical reality of climate change, of wildfires, of floods, of species disappearing. I live in British Columbia. Our snowpack and our glaciers are disappearing. Our rivers are drying out. Salmon are getting hammered. Farmers are having a harder time than ever. We're about to enter summer here where I think we're going to have quite a dramatic season of wildfire. We've got an El Nino coming. It is already extremely dry where I live. All of these impacts, I could go on and on. Wherever you live in Canada or the world, you have a local physical effect of climate change. And when those costs come in, I think that's when that sense of betrayal, when we see our community getting evacuated because of a wildfire, or when we see water restrictions coming in because of a drought, or when we see the price of groceries, double or triple because the local wheat harvest got hammered. I could go on and on. That's when that physical sense of betrayal, like, what are we doing about this? We need to collectively respond to this crisis. It's not just a moral or ethical thing. It's also a strategic imperative, I think, to live well in this world. And that's at the heart of this conversation, or what something that I would like to bring back into the conversation.
0: That was climate journalist Arno Kopecky on Front Burner. You can listen to the full episode wherever you get your podcast from, or on the CBC Listen app. All right, here's Hootie and the Blowfish with Hold My Hand.

0: Hey, Hootie and the Blowfish with Hold My Hand. 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
1: This is CBC News. Good afternoon, I'm Callie McTavish with the regional news for the Yukon and Northwest Territories. Starting in the Yukon, a representative for Yukon RCMP says the organization is happy to see a nominal budget increase this year. The Yukon government's budget this spring contained an increase of $7 million in police funding. The new money will go towards infrastructure, equipment, and new positions. RCMP says new hires will include support staff and a second police dog team. They are also adding a new position, community program officer, to help establish community policing programs. Infrastructure funds will support detachment renovations in Old Crow and Haines Junction. RCMP are also considering a new detachment in Whitehorse, but planning for that is in the early stages. And in more Yukon RCMP news, the organization says it's no secret that people trafficking drugs outside of Whitehorse Emergency Shelter at 405 Alexander Street. Chief Superintendent Lindsay Ellis says officers map drug trafficking hotspots, but Ellis cautions against blaming the crime on the fact that it's a low-barrier shelter, saying crime also occurred at the previous dry shelter.
2: There were people who ultimately lost their lives because of exposure or acute alcohol intoxication, sexualized assaults and violence that probably we only know the tip of the spear on as the police. We have to be very careful, I think, not only as a community, but also as the RCMP, to ensure that our policing and that our presence is not leading to unintended consequences, including pushing vulnerable people off into areas that perhaps are not safe.
1: Ellis says that to resolve what is a complex public safety challenge requires a multifaceted approach. She says it requires a balance of funding education, social services, and emergency medical services, not just increasing funding to the RCMP. The Tongass National Forest covers most of the Alaskan Panhandle, including areas like Haines and Skagway. It's the largest national forest in the U.S., and the American government is currently considering how to manage it into the future. It's been 15 years since the government last implemented a plan for the forest, but people are concerned about what that could mean. Clinton Cook Sr. is the president of the Craig Tribal Association, which represents Tlingit and Haida. Cook Sr. says he's worried more loggers could move in, endangering ancient stands of western hemlock and red cedar.
3: Does it create a canopy for our deer here where we live in what's called Unit 2 in Alaska? That's the only red meat we can harvest for subsistence as deer. And when they take that canopy away, it basically takes the where the deer live in the winter away from that from their ability to survive.
1: Early plan documents say indigenous knowledge and subsistence uses should be considered. They also say panhandle economics should be prioritized, things like mining, timber harvesting, and tourism. A draft plan is expected this fall. In the NWT, spring breakup is complete along the Lower Mackenzie River. That's according to the territorial government's latest spring breakup report released yesterday. The NWT government says ice jams on the Lower Mackenzie and Arctic Red River have released. The ice front is now downstream of point separation at the start of the Mackenzie Delta. Breakup along the Peel River is nearly complete after an ice jam upstream of the ferry crossing released. Some rain is forecast for the Peel River Basin, but water levels are expected to stay within normal range. While Cree musician Chris Dirksen is being remembered as a trailblazer in both Indigenous and classical music, the 45-year-old cellist and composer died in a highway crash in northern Alberta over the weekend. Lila Gilday is a Dene Nation singer and songwriter. She remembers Dirksen as an innovator who blended powwow and orchestral works to create something that was completely unique. Not to mention, Gilday says, she was also a great person and friend.
4: She was very talented, and she brought, you know, her years of really intentional study into every room that she walked into, you know. And yet, you know, she was also just a very, very generous and kind person. And I think she approached every project that she did with that same generosity and kindness and curiosity. It was sort of her hallmark.
1: Gilday says she and Dirksen collaborated on several projects together, memories she now cherishes. And an update to a story we brought you at 12:30 in the Northwest Territories. Earlier today, RCMP in Fort Smith asked for help finding a 19-year-old woman last seen in the community yesterday evening. RCMP say they have now located her and she is safe. And that's your CBC Regional News this hour. For news anytime, you can head to cbc.ca/north. I'm Callie McTavish.
0: Thank you so much for that, Callie. That's taken us to 35 minutes now past the hour. Now, here's a look at your evening weather forecast provided by Environment Canada. Starting off with Belcamp, Fort Chippewa, and the park tonight, partly cloudy. Risk of a thunderstorm this evening, low plus 3 in the Thibacha. Fort Smith tonight, partly cloudy. Risk of a thunderstorm early this evening, low plus 5. In Clutsuke tonight, partly cloudy, low plus 3. In Denon, the Quan for Resolution tonight, partly cloudy, clearing overnight. Risk of a thunderstorm early this evening, low 6. In Kothlodeche, Haverford tonight, partly cloudy, clearing near midnight, low plus 5. In Degakut and Endet for Providence tonight, partly cloudy, clearing late this evening, low plus 5. In Tlidlequan, Fort Simpson tonight, partly cloudy, low 11. In Ocho, Denecont, Fort Liard tonight, partly cloudy, low 11. In Welladay, Sumbuk, Yellowknife tonight, mainly cloudy, clearing overnight, low plus 5. In Pitsekindet, Wrigley tonight, mainly cloudy, low 11. In Tlegutli, Norman Wells tonight, mainly cloudy, low 9. In Ride de la Confort, Good Hope tonight, mainly cloudy, risk of a thunderstorm early this evening, low 7. Delaunay tonight, clear, low 7. In Kampamiti, Kovalake tonight, a few clouds, low plus 4. In Tetlache, Fort McPherson tonight, a few clouds, low plus 2. In Inuvik tonight, a few clouds, low plus 1. In Toktioktok tonight, mainly sunny, low minus 1. Pawlituk tonight, a mix of sun and cloud with the chance of showers early this evening, low 0. Sax Harbor tonight, a mix of sun and cloud, low minus 8. Ulahaktuk tonight, mainly cloudy, temperatures steady near minus 4. In Kudluktuk tonight, mainly cloudy, risk of freezing drizzle late this evening and overnight, low minus 3. And in Cambridge Bay tonight, a mix of sun and cloud, low minus 11. And that's it for your evening weather forecast provided by Environment Canada. Now, thanks again for joining us here on Trails End. That's taken us to 37 minutes now past 5 p.m. Now, here's a tune. This is, we heard about them in the news. Chris Dirksen, influential musician, especially in the Indigenous community, worked really close with Northern musicians such as Tanya Dygak and, as we heard there, Lila Gilday. So I thought I'd play one of their tunes. This is Chris Dirksen with East Winging It.
5: Black Bear. 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

0: Now, six women's university basketball teams will be heading to Yellowknife in early October. They're coming in for the inaugural North of 60 Classic basketball tournament. The event is centered around building pathways to post-secondary sport and also showing young athletes across the North that they belong on the national stage. Aaron Wells and Tina Locksetter are the organizing committee, and they are in the studio to share a little bit more. So hello and welcome to the show, Aaron.
1: Thanks, Lawrence. Thanks for having us.
0: Yeah, and hello, Tina.
2: Good day.
0: Hey, good, good. Okay, so this sounds like a pretty unique opportunity. So maybe I'll start off with you, Aaron. What is the inaugural North of 60 Classic for those that are just learning about this?
1: Yeah, so we've been thinking about doing this for a number of years, but over the last kind of 6 to 8 years, our Eagles basketball program has sent a number of athletes off to play post-secondary basketball, and this is an opportunity for those athletes to come back home, compete with their university in a preseason tournament, and then also give back to the community that helped bring them up in basketball. And so they'll be obviously playing in the tournament, but the six teams that are coming are going to be doing work with the athletes in the schools and some of the local clubs as well throughout the 5-6 days that they're here.
0: Okay, sounds pretty cool. Now, maybe I'll ask you, Tina, why was this tournament created?
2: Yeah, so I think really it's just to kind of let local athletes see that it is possible to kind of, you know, reach your goals of playing post-secondary sports without necessarily needing to leave Yellowknife, you know, leave your home, and just to see, you know, the success that other athletes from Yellowknife and other communities have had in pursuing those dreams.
0: Oh, yeah, yeah, for sure. Why do you think this is important for youth, especially across the North?
1: I mean, for me, you kind of are always talking to athletes that have aspirations of playing at the next level.
0: Yeah.
1: And your voice as a coach, they see you all the time, can sometimes not be as effective over time. And so to me, it's about these young female athletes seeing themselves in somebody. These Yellowknife athletes are going to come back. They're going to share their story about what they had to do to make it at this level. And having them, you know, sit down with athletes and kind of share that story, I think will be monumental in shaping some of these girls' thought process and how they approach practice and games and what it kind of takes if, you know, they want to play at that level.
0: Okay. And what are you hoping the outcome of this tournament will be? And maybe Tina.
2: So I think it's about giving back to the community, you know, kind of allowing those athletes to connect with, you know, some of the unique experiences in the North, and really having a chance to kind of give back to the community that helped them, you know, get to where they are as well.
0: Mm-hmm. Okay, so for those that want to join in on something like this, how can the youth get involved?
1: So, I mean, there's a number of ways. Right now, in the planning process, we've been really focused on getting those six university teams here, so the flights, the accommodations, the meals. Now our focus, now that we have those six schools committed to coming, our focus is shifting to talking with the schools, the surrounding communities, and finding ways where we can have those athletes be involved. And then we're also going to be working with the local programs like Girls Only Basketball, Go Ball, Eagles Basketball as well. The athletes will find out directly from their schools or the programs they're already involved in. If athletes are not involved in any of those programs, they certainly can reach out. All of our contact info is on our website.
0: Yeah.
1: We want to make sure that as many athletes are experiencing this and having access to, you know, 114 athletes and coaches, we want them to have access to them. So, yeah.
0: Okay. All right. So this is all taking place in October here in Yellowknife. So what would you want basketballers across the North who may be listening to what would you want them to know about this big gather in October?
2: Yeah, I think for me, it's about them coming out and experiencing, you know, that elite level youth sport basketball games.
0: Yeah.
2: Being able to come out and watch those games, you know, see what these athletes are capable of, see, you know, what their growth is when they kind of get to that university sport level. And, you know, just to come out and, again, support the girls who have come from Yellowknife and are now playing on those teams as well.
0: Okay, awesome. And anything you want to mention that we might have missed, Aaron?
1: No, I think for us, like, it's not just Tina and I that are organizing this.
0: Yeah.
1: Janet Angi, who is a player at the University of Toronto from Yellowknife, she's helping organize as well. We have Mike Tant and Paige Crozon from Living Skies Basketball helping organize as well. Right now, like I said, our shift is starting to focus to game day, athlete development, and as is anything in this community, like, you need people to come together, and
0: mm-hmm.
1: we're going to be reaching out to a number of different businesses and organizations for support, and really it's going to take everyone to make this as successful as possible. And I think the ultimate goal, although we don't know the answer to that now, is can we deliver this every three years, right?
0: Yeah.
1: So the community impact or the community input into the event is really going to determine how successful this is and kind of the legacy that it's going to have.
0: Okay, so this is kind of like a heads up to the north. If you want to participate, the planning stages are currently happening right now. And I think communities that want to send their young people to this have some time now to really consider and plan it out themselves if they want to bring their athletes. Now, your organization that's helping to do this, what kind of assistance is there currently? Or is that still being discussed on how to get athletes from the smaller communities that might be interested in this?
1: Yeah, so to date, it has just been the six of us that have been organizing this.
0: Yeah.
1: As of a few weeks ago, we kind of submit our where we were at with Basketball NWT, and Basketball NWT kind of officially backed the event. So they're the ones that are kind of you know, putting their name out there as the ones that are organizing this. And there was lots of conversations at that table about how to get more communities involved in the event. The conversations are ongoing on what that's going to look like. You know, at the same time, there's only so much capacity over 5 days that
0: yeah.
1: that we have. Basketball NWT is going to be kind of communicating if you're an athlete from a surrounding community and want to participate, like, they'll put information out about how to get involved.
0: Okay, and they're also putting on that big bingo this summer too, so
2: yeah.
0: that's another way to support this initiative.
1: There's a couple big bingos coming up. We got the $50,000 one May 30th.
2: Yeah,
1: 30th.
0: Okay.
1: The $100,000 one July 4th. So.
0: And some of the proceeds will go towards an initiative like this.
1: Yeah, for sure. Yeah. It goes to all things basketball related.
0: All right, on. Okay. Yeah. All right. Well, I appreciated this, and thanks for your time, Aaron.
1: All right, thank you.
0: And thanks, Tina.
2: Thank you.
0: That was Aaron Wells and Tina Locksetter. They are the organizing committee of the North of 60 Classic. I'm already excited about this. A basketball tournament that's coming to Yellowknife this October. Pretty awesome stuff. And time to break out the bingo dappers for the big bingo this summer. 49 minutes past the hour. Thanks again for tuning into Trails. And now here's a tune. This is Ella Langley with Choosin' Texas.

0: Ella Langley there with Choose in Texas. Now, how do you get 150 choristers to sing, literally, from the same page? That was a challenge for Lee Carter, musical director of a group in Ottawa region that has come together as a make-a-choir. He picked the music more than a year ago, all on the theme of peace, and world events have made his choices incredibly uncannily timely. The CBC's Haley Cottenham dropped by a rehearsal.
1: So tonight is a rehearsal of the music for our concert, Better Is Peace. We have here tonight Nepean High School Choir, Nepean Choir, and the Castanchel Choir.
2: You talk about a shared purpose. What is the purpose?
1: So really of coming together and making beautiful music that inspires the singers and our audience.
2: You have chosen three pieces.
1: Yes. The main work on the program is Carl Jenkins' Armed Man Mass for Peace. And this was written at the turn of the century to reflect on what had been the planet's most violent century ever, and to hope for a more peaceful future for our planet. And I first heard this music 25 years ago when I was a teenager in university and fell in love, and I've used it in teaching over the years. And so this was the piece that we thought would be a great one to start with. And then I wanted a few more pieces on the program. I wanted a new major work, and one that was secular. Because the Mass was, you know, sacred. And so went looking and found Caroline Shaw's The Listeners. Which is sort of found, the idea is around the golden records on the Voyager spacecraft and this ridiculous idea that the aliens are going to have a hi-fi on their spaceship to hear about what it's like on Earth.
2: So NASA sent up an LP into outer space?
1: Two of them, yeah. And on there's greetings from all these different languages, and a recording of that is included in the performance.
3: Hola y saludos a todos.
4: Chân thành gửi tới các bạn lời chào thân hữu.
5: Konnichiwa. O genki desu ka?
2: And a third piece that you chose.
1: Yes, Oma Bindik by Andrew Balfour. It directs you to the four directions and earth and sky and water, but it brings it back to here inside. Oma Bindik translates as here inside.
2: What do you see happening in front of you?
1: Oh, that's a really tough question. I see people falling in love with music that maybe they wouldn't have before. People looking at things in a different way. I even see people crying in rehearsal because of the emotional content of these works. That this concert is spectacularly timed, and quite accidentally, as you say, I started planning this in December of 24, and things have really progressed in that time on planet Earth, and
2: off planet Earth too, and the art of us too.
1: That's it. And so our eyes were turned upward, and we're thinking about war, and we're thinking about the upset on our planet. And we're really hoping for a brighter, better future where we come together and share our diversity and thrive because of it.
6: Hi, I'm Abby McInerney. I am 16 and I go to Nepean High School.
7: I'm Sam Khalil. I'm 17 and I go to Nepean High School.
6: I have been singing since the ninth grade, so for just over 2.5 years, I think.
7: About a year now.
8: Hi, I'm Colin Borgel. I've been singing for 10 years in the Nepean Choir.
9: Hi, I'm Tracy Carefoot, and I've been singing with Castanchel Choir for around 10 years as well.
6: The part that hits me the most is probably the start of a piece called Benedictus. You go into this, like, gorgeous, like, piece. It's, like, calm, it's slow. When I listen to it, it just feels like it's a breath of fresh air. Like, it just feels like it's just so nice. It kind of just feels like the sun after it's, like, had, like, a big, like, thunderstorm. Like, it just feels so beautiful and warm. And the rest of the piece, it's about war, so it's pretty sad and like gloomy at times and intense and heavy. And then it just gets to this like kind of light, breezy piece, and it's just such like a relief. It just feels like all the weight's been lifted off your shoulders. It's the best.
7: I really like the titular movement, Better Is Peace, from the armed man, Carl Jenkins. I think it's a very real message that is relevant to today's world. We have many countries ravaged by war, and I think that the occasional reminder that better is peace is very, very important.
9: And with the song, the Ojibwe song that we're singing by Andrew Balfour, the Oma Bindig. Just to hear the harmonies, and we often sing it in a circle, and we're singing in this beautiful native language about earth and water and sky, and it just feels like a great representation of how we are all grounded in the earth.
10: You see it as an act of reconciliation to learn this song?
9: Definitely. It's a way to recognize that there were people here first.
8: At the end of the armed man is a largo section, which is very slow. It's a prayer of thanksgiving. At the end of all the horrors of war that we've gone through during the rest of the piece, it's just a wonderful moment of reflection, and it has some of the most beautiful melodies in the piece.
0: Voices from the Better Is Peace Mega Choir, made up of 150 singers in the Ottawa region. You can find out more about Friday's performance at nepeanchoir.ca. And yeah, to see that in person, that'd be pretty cool. If they all sang Hina na Hoho Hine, our northern theme, that'd be even more awesome. Thanks again for tuning in to Trails End. We'll chat with you again tomorrow. Nizzy, take good care of yourselves, and have a good rest. Thanks for joining in and dropping by. See ya. Good night.

0: If things get stalled here, we're going to be spending more time elsewhere.
1: When I think about what I'm hoping for out of this meeting, it's a fair share for British Columbia of federal investment.
2: The Prime Minister and the BC Premier grapple over faster investment and environmental protection in the shadow of Mark Carney's deal to move Alberta closer to a West Coast pipeline. This is Your World Tonight. I'm Stephanie Skenderis. Also on the program,
3: they're looking for the average rate of about $513 Canadian for a hotel room. What people are being expected to pay and what people are willing to pay, there's a gap there. So you're going to have to see some right-sizing in terms of pricing.
2: Some tourism operators and analysts question if it's all worth it, as new numbers suggest the FIFA World Cup will cost governments across Canada $1 billion. It's a closed-door meeting that either opened a lot of opportunities or caused a new rift in BC's relationship with Ottawa. After weeks of tough talk over pipeline politics, Premier David Eby and Prime Minister Mark Carney held crucial talks today in Vancouver. Marina von Stackelberg reports on the face-to-face and the potential fallout.
4: On a day like today, in a province like this, in this setting, you can't.